The 18th Sunday after Pentecost in the year of our Lord, 2026. A reading from the Gospel according to St. Matthew, the 21st chapter. When Jesus entered the temple, the chief priests and the elders of the people came up to him as he was teaching and said, "By what authority are you doing these things? And who gave you this authority?" Jesus answered them, "I also will ask you one question, and if you tell me the answer, then I also will tell you by what authority I do these things. The baptism of John, from where did it come? From heaven or from man?" Then they discussed it among themselves, saying, "If we say from heaven, he will say to us, 'Why then did you not believe him?' But if we say from man, we are afraid of the crowd, for they all hold that John was a prophet." So they answered Jesus, "We do not know." And he said to them, "Neither will I tell you by what authority I do these things. What do you think? A man had two sons, and he went to the first and said, 'Son, go and work in the vineyard today.' And he answered, 'I will not.' But afterward he changed his mind and went. And he went to the other son and said the same. And he answered, 'I go, sir,' but did not go. Which of the two did the will of his father?" They said the first. Jesus said to them, "Truly I say to you, the tax collectors and the prostitutes go into the kingdom of God before you. For John came to you in the way of righteousness, and you did not believe him, but the tax collectors and the prostitutes believed him. And even when you saw it, you did not afterward change your minds and believe him." This is the word of the Lord. Thanks be to God. Once again, the reading was from Matthew chapter 21, verses 23 through 32. In the name of the Father, and of the Son, and of the Holy Spirit. Amen. Usually, parables are supposed to help explain or clarify a teaching. So the parable of the sower explains responses to God's word. The parable of the prodigal son explains how God cares for the lost. The parable of the Good Samaritan clarifies who is your neighbor. The parable of the 10 virgins explains how to be prepared for the last day. Today's is the parable of the two sons. Their father asks them both to go and work in the vineyard. One says no, the other says yes. The one who said no changes his mind and goes and works. The one who said yes changes his mind and doesn't go and work. With neither son did their words match their actions. In the end, both of them lied. And both of them broke the fourth commandment. The first didn't honor his father because he told him to his face he wasn't going to go work in the vineyard. The second, because he didn't follow through and do the vineyard work as he said he would do. Both sons clearly have an authority problem. But even the chief priests and elders can correctly identify that the first son, the one who said no, he got over his authority problem and did the will of his Father. God, our Father, does not will that anyone would perish. Rather, he wills that all would repent of their sins and come to the knowledge of the truth. The chief priests and elders have an authority problem. They don't like challenges to their authority. As the ones who hold positions in the Sanhedrin, which was the ruling religious body in Israel, the chief priests and elders have religious authority over the first century Israelites. As the ones who interpret and teach the scriptures, the chief priests and elders have theological authority over the Israelites.
Even the Roman Empire recognizes the special authority of the chief priests and elders in Israel, giving them a little bit of political authority over the Israelites. But now, since Matthew 21 occurs during Tuesday of Holy Week, now Jesus has ridden into Jerusalem like a king, has overturned the tables and cleansed the temple like a priest, and has doubled down in his preaching and teaching like a prophet. And now the chief priests and elders feel that their authority is threatened. Jesus certainly isn't one of them. So why does he do the things that he does? By what authority are you doing these things? And who gave you this authority? They ask. But they already know. The miracles and signs demonstrate Jesus' authority. All his works testify to his authority. His own teaching is evidence of his authority. And if all that isn't enough, Matthew records for us that after the death and resurrection, Jesus will proclaim, "All authority in heaven and on earth has been given to me." So this question is like a last-ditch effort by the chief priests and elders to regain control, to demonstrate the superiority of their authority. But it's feeble and futile. Jesus turns the tables on the chief priests and elders by asking them his own question. The baptism of John, from where did it come? From heaven or from man? The religious leaders also already know the answer to this question. And ironically, the correct answer to Jesus' question regarding John's authority is the same answer to their own question regarding Jesus' authority. And they discussed the question among themselves, saying, "If we say from heaven, he will say to us, 'Why then did you not believe him?' But if we say from man, we are afraid of the crowd, for they all hold that John was a prophet." So they answered Jesus, "We do not know." Those cowards, those liars, they know. They know John's authority. They know Jesus' authority is from heaven, from God himself. But they lie. They say they don't know. They've got to hold on to their own authority. Jesus, therefore, responds, "Neither will I tell you by what authority I do these things." It's a humiliating blow to the religious leaders. The kind of thing that's going to cause them to run off, tail between their legs, and concoct to put Jesus to death to regain their authority. Except that Jesus' crucifixion, death, and resurrection, that will be the very thing that gives Jesus all authority. Now Jesus moves right from not answering the religious leader's question into that parable of the two sons. I know I've left us hanging on how the parable relates to the questions about authority. It seems like John the Baptist is what ties the teaching on authority and that parable together.
Jesus asked about John's authority. And in the parable, Jesus demonstrated that the tax collectors and prostitutes, the sinners, recognized John's authority and so repented and believed. That group of sinners were like the first son, who initially said no, dishonoring their father, but then changed their minds, amended their lives, and went on to do their father's will. The chief priests and the elders aren't like the first son, but they're not like the second son either. They've dishonored their father by selfishly holding on to their own authority, only going out to see John the Baptist to see what the fuss was all about. And as time's gone on, as Jesus has increased over John the Baptist, the chief priests and elders have doubled down in their hardness of heart. They've not repented. They've not changed their lives. They're desperately clinging to their own perceived authority. They've said no to God the Father and his authority from the beginning, and they continue to say no and harden their hearts to God. Even as Jesus, in all his godly authority, urges them to repent and gives them opportunity after opportunity to do so. So the parable of the two sons explains how to respond to demonstrations of God's authority. It was spoken against the chief priests and elders because they could not accept there was an authority greater than their own. And so they selfishly, pridefully hung on to their own perceived authority. And so the parable is also an 11th hour plea to the chief priests and elders to recognize John's authority, to recognize Jesus's authority, and to repent and believe and come into the kingdom of heaven. Some will finally hear that plea and will repent and believe. Most won't, but will harden their hearts and join the crowd and yell out, "Crucify him," in just a couple of days. But where are you in all this? Where are you in the questions about Jesus's authority? Where are you in the parable? The parable explains how we ought to respond when we see God's authority. In the parable, one son did do his father's will, but you can do better than that first son. When the Holy Spirit calls you by the authority of God's word, you can recognize that authority and not harden your heart, but confess Jesus as Lord right then and repent of your sins and change your way of life right then and be led by the Holy Spirit to follow Jesus on the way of righteousness. Be led by the Holy Spirit to work in God the Father's vineyard. What do I mean by that? Don't be like either of the two sons in the parable. Don't be like the chief priests and elders either. Don't lie to yourself. Don't lie to others. Don't lie to God about your sins. Recognize them.
recognize that Jesus in his authority has come to deal with them. Recognize and repent of them today, right now. Don't lie and say that they're not a big deal, or that you're handling them, or that you actually lead a pretty decent life except for a sin here and there. Don't lie and think that you have authority to forgive your sins or to earn your salvation. Recognize the will of God your Father, that he takes sin so seriously that he sent his own Son into the world to die and take away your sins. Recognize Jesus' authority from God his Father to take your sins upon himself, die with them on the cross, and forgive you of them. And so respond to that authority by repenting, by changing your life, by trusting that Jesus has died for you to give you forgiveness and salvation. By following him on the way of righteousness and by working in God's vineyard. And if the parable is about responding to God's authority, then we can also trust in those places where God has put his authority. The Word of God, the Scriptures, are the authoritative guide for your life. Baptism is where God has demonstrated his authority over death for you. You've been united with Christ in those waters. You've already died with him so that you may live forever with him. The Lord's Supper is authoritatively Christ's own body and blood, where he himself feeds you as you walk the way of righteousness and as you work in the vineyard. And each and every week you hear after confessing your sins, as a called and ordained servant of Christ and by his authority, I therefore forgive you all your sins. Jesus does not lie. All authority in heaven and on earth has been given to him. And with that authority, Jesus releases you from sin and death. Trust in his authority. Trust that you are forgiven, that you will live forever. So that when you are called to work in the vineyard, wherever it might be, whatever the work might be, you can say, I go, my Lord. And then you go and faithfully do that work. In the name of the Father, and of the Son, and of the Holy Spirit. Amen. Let us pray. Almighty God, you exalted your Son to the place of all honor and authority. Enlighten our minds by your Holy Spirit, that confessing Jesus as Lord, we may be led into all truth. Through the same Jesus Christ our Lord, who lives and reigns with you in the Holy Spirit, one God, now and forever. Amen. Taught by our Lord and trusting his promises, we are bold to pray. Our Father, who art in heaven, hallowed be thy name. Thy kingdom come, thy will be done, on earth as it is in heaven. Give us this day our daily bread. And forgive us our trespasses, as we forgive those who trespass against us. And lead us not into temptation, but deliver us from evil. For thine is the kingdom, and the power, and the glory, forever and ever. Amen. Now the Lord bless you and keep you. The Lord make his face shine upon you and be gracious to you. The Lord look upon you with favor and give you his peace. Amen. God's richest blessings to you this weekend and this week ahead.
thank you for joining us this afternoon. I am Pastor Brennan DeForest from Redeemer Evangelical Lutheran Church here in Chico, and we are glad you listened to this sermon on KKXS. If you enjoyed today's message, please let us know by calling the church, 530-342-6085. Again, that's 530-342-6085. Also, you can find us online at www.redeemerchico.org. Thank you again for listening today, and I hope that you will join us each Saturday and Sunday at 1 p.m. for more sermons from Redeemer Evangelical Lutheran Church. The Lord bless you and keep you in Christ, our Savior and Redeemer.

0: Just days before he was crucified, Jesus said, "The hour has come for the Son of Man to be glorified." Glorified? That's hardly the word I would have used. Jesus is about to undergo terrible suffering. Did he know he would have thorns on his head and a lash on his back? Did he know there would be a cross and nails and a spear? Yes, he knew that agony faced him, but he also knew that joy was ahead. He knew that 3 days after his crucifixion, he would leave that cold, dark tomb and rise from the dead. He knew that someday he would present to his Father those whom he had redeemed from sin. He knew that on that glorious day, 10,000 times 10,000 angels would circle the throne of God and sing, "Worthy is the Lamb who was slain to receive power and wealth and wisdom and strength and honor and glory and praise." In all his suffering, Jesus kept an amazing sense of perspective. The writer of Hebrews says that for the joy set before him, Jesus endured the cross. But that's the difference between Jesus and us. Jesus focused on the ultimate result rather than the painful process. Too often we hurt so badly that all we can think of is stopping the pain. The Bible tells us how we can make it through the suffering that life brings. Let us fix our eyes on Jesus, says the writer of Hebrews. Consider him who endured such opposition so that you will not grow weary and lose heart. You may be standing at the foot of a mountain-sized problem, or maybe all you can see is the mud under your feet. When life seems more than you can handle, focus on Jesus and see by faith the victorious outcome that is yet to be.
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3: I've made a lifelong study of the human personality and how it functions. And if there is one predominant theme that comes through time and again, it is that people are incredibly vulnerable to one another. I'll never forget the day I was standing in front of my elementary school waiting for class to begin. I was 11 years old and in the fifth grade. The bell rang and then suddenly a boy walked up to me and called me skinny. I still remember it as though it were yesterday. As adults, we're just as sensitive. I've known family members to carry grudges with brothers and sisters, even parents, that endured for years. Careless words have destroyed more relationships and strained more marriages than any other human vice. So the next time you're tempted to make a comment at someone else's expense, take just a moment to think before you speak.
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4: Lieutenant, did you hear what you said in there? Master Sergeant Hotchkiss often asks me questions like that as we ride along in the pickup truck on the flight line. We've just come from a meeting or an aircraft status update where I had been trying to sound like I knew what I was talking about. And he would kindly let me know that he could see through it. Sergeant Hotchkiss was 15 years older than me, but technically I outranked him. I was a new lieutenant assigned to an aircraft maintenance unit in the Air Force. The captain had put me in charge of the night shift. But Master Sergeant Hotchkiss, the crusty, mustached mechanic driving the pickup along the flight line where we parked the jets, he was the guy who was actually in charge. This is how it works in the Air Force maintenance world. They take a young officer, usually fresh out of college, and team him or her up with a seasoned non-commissioned officer, an NCO. The officer is in charge, but the NCO is the teacher. And whenever Sergeant Hotchkiss started asking me loaded questions like, "Were you listening to yourself talking in there, LT?" part of me wanted to fire back and defend myself so that I could look smart, at least in my own eyes. But another part realized what was happening. He was trying to teach me. But that meant having to swallow that familiar, bitter feeling of having to reckon with the fact that I had just said or done something dumb, and I didn't even realize it. You probably know what this feels like. Think back when you were learning how to bake cookies or drive a car or do algebra. You thought you knew what you were doing, but you didn't. You didn't know that baking soda is not the same thing as baking powder, or that diesel fuel is not the same as unleaded, or that you can't distribute exponential variables by addition, but only by multiplication, duh. You didn't know what you didn't know. But you did know the feeling when you realized that you said or did something that everybody else in the room knew was dumb. You know what that feels like, to be taught, or to get schooled, as they used to tell me when I still played basketball. My 16-year-old son tells me that basketball players don't say that anymore, Dad. Huh. Well, what do they call it when someone drives past you and scores in your face? They say you got broke or cooked. These days, I'm getting schooled by my 16-year-old. Whatever generational slang we use to describe it, we all know the feeling. And this was how it felt for many people in the presence of Jesus of Nazareth. People were getting schooled. Although Jesus had a way of teaching people without demeaning them, helping them learn without making them feel lesser. Read or listen to his four historical biographies in the Bible, the Gospels, Matthew, Mark, Luke, and John, and you will see school in session. But you won't see Jesus being mean about it. You probably had teachers like that in school or on the job. For me, I think of Master Sergeant Hotchkiss. He showed me respect. I knew he wanted the best for me. He never suggested that he was better than me. He just had more time on the job. He'd seen more and done more. And he knew it was his responsibility to teach me. And he helped me to learn without making me feel lesser. Looking back, I'm grateful. But I didn't like feeling dumb in the moment, which is often how people felt around Jesus. Except that sometimes they weren't so grateful. All of this is exposed in a confrontation between Jesus and the religious leaders of his day. In the Gospels, the religious leaders say all sorts of dumb things. They don't know what they don't know. Now back up the story a moment. Jesus had followed on after a famous preacher called John the Baptizer, or John the Baptist. John had caused quite a stir, baptizing his students, preparing the way for God to come and restore his kingdom. But John had been arrested and incarcerated because the authorities were threatened by him, which left all these hungry students without a teacher, temporarily. The last thing John said publicly was that Jesus is the one whom John had been sent to prepare the way for. So Jesus has a huge following, even bigger than John's. He had devoted 3 years to walking around ancient Israel, teaching, performing miracles, doing good. Then he goes to Jerusalem, the capital city, the seat of power, religious and political and military and economic power. And he rides in on a donkey. Crowds are praising him, calling him God's chosen king. He goes into the temple in Jerusalem and starts acting like he's in charge, like he owns the place, cleaning house, declaring judgment on the temple leaders. And these leaders confront Jesus. They ask him, "Who gave you this authority that you do these things?" Now, we're told that there's no such thing as a dumb question. But if you've been listening to the story of Jesus thus far, you might wonder if this is an exception. Jesus, he can see through all their posturing, and he says to them, I will also ask you a question. Answer me, and I will tell you by what authority I am doing these things. The baptism of John, was it from heaven, from God, or from man? And that's when the religious leaders start to taste that bitter feeling, because they know that they're about to get schooled. They put their heads together and see the trap, or at least what they think is a trap. They think Jesus is trying to shame them, but in truth, he's trying to save them. They know that if they say John's authority was from heaven, from God, then Jesus would say, why didn't you trust him then? But if they said that John was speaking on his own, making it up as he went along, then they would get in trouble with the people, because most of the people believed that John had been speaking God's truth, that he was a prophet. So they answer Jesus, we don't know. Now, sometimes saying, I don't know, is the best thing you can do. It's a sign of humility and teachability. But in these religious leaders' case, it's not that. It's a cover to avoid looking dumb in public. We don't know. It's not a humble plea to be taught. It's their attempt to dismiss the question so that they can look smart. Jesus sees through it. Then neither am I going to tell you by what authority I am doing these things, he tells them. But he doesn't give up on them. Instead, teacher that he is, he takes an indirect approach. And this time, they don't even see it coming. Jesus asked them, what do you think? A man had two children, and he went to the first and said, child, go and work in the vineyard today. And the child answered, I don't want to. But later, after he changed his mind, he went. The man went to the other child and said the same. He answered, I will, sir. But he did not go. Which of the two did the will of his father? They say, the first? Jesus says to them, truly, truly, I say to you, the tax collectors and prostitutes go into the kingdom of God before you. For John came to you in the way of righteousness, and you did not believe him. But the tax collectors and the prostitutes believed him. And even when you saw it, you did not afterward change your minds and believe him. That's from the gospel, according to Matthew chapter 21. It's the perfect parable for the situation, because however they answer, Jesus has them. Whether they point to the first child or the second child, either way, they're about to get schooled. Neither of the two children in the parable is admirable. Both disrespect their father, one to his face, the other behind his back. It's just that the first one changes his mind. He has a come-to-Jesus moment, like former prostitutes or ex-tax collectors. Tax collectors who, by the way, used a legal technicality to get away with stealing from their own people, tax collectors and prostitutes behaved shamefully. They had disrespected themselves, their neighbors, and their God. Maybe they did it willfully, or maybe they just didn't know what they didn't know. Either way, when they tasted that bitter feeling of being exposed, they changed their minds, like the first child in the story. And now in the saving presence of Jesus, they were invited to learn from their mistakes without being made to feel lesser. The religious authorities, however, were like neither of the two children in the parable. Faced with God's kingdom coming in Jesus, they said no to his face and no behind his back. They are unteachable. Often we hear sports coaches say that raw talent and hard work will only get you so far. What a player really needs, beyond some skill and work ethic, is to be coachable, to be teachable. And the same is true for most other domains in life. Sometimes we Christians portray ourselves is having it all figured out. Sometimes we think that what separates us from others is that we have all the right answers. Sometimes we act as though being right is the most important thing about being a Christian. But we need to remember that the early Christians, the first Christ followers, were called disciples, which is a word that means learner. And to be a learner, you need to be teachable. To be teachable is to admit that you don't have it all figured out. To be teachable is to realize that you don't have all the right answers. To be teachable as a Christian is to become like an ex-prostitute, a former thieving tax collector, and welcome the invitation to learn from Jesus without being made to feel lesser. It also means having to swallow that desire to save face and look smart. It means, by the grace of God, having your mind changed, having your pride cooked, and your self-sufficiency broken, crucified on the cross with Jesus. But that is the one thing the religious leaders won't have. They won't be teachable. What keeps people from being teachable today? It's not all that different than it was for the religious leaders of Jesus' day. Deep down, we have the same reasons. We don't want to look dumb in front of people we want to impress. We don't accept that we are not self-taught individuals and never will be. We don't want to be totally dependent on God, on His Word, and on His Spirit, and on His people. But in our age, the information age, in some ways it's even easier to stay unteachable. How so? It's the illusion of power. The fact that nearly all information is just an internet search or an AI summary away, that makes us sometimes feel like we really do know it all and that we don't need anyone to teach us. Now, even on a human scale, it doesn't take much to see that the power we're promised in this information age is an illusion. Because information is not the same as knowledge. Knowledge is having the right information for the right context. It means knowing what information to pay attention to and what to ignore. Information is not the same as knowledge, and knowledge is not the same as wisdom. Wisdom is knowing how to adapt and apply knowledge in diverse, complex, constantly changing contexts. So the power of all this information at our fingertips, without being taught knowledge and wisdom, it's an illusion. But that's all on a human scale. The claim of Jesus is something even bigger. The Jesus that we meet in the Bible isn't just putting himself forward as the smartest person in the field of religious knowledge. He's the smartest person in every field of knowledge, because he's the creator of all knowledge. He is the truth in person, the Word of God made flesh. At least that was his claim. And that's exactly what led to his death. The religious leaders had him crucified because they rejected his claim. God disagreed and raised Jesus from the dead. What the risen Jesus means for us is not just that our self-taught power is an illusion, but also that Jesus is our only true teacher, because all truth is his truth, no matter who happens to profess it. That's why Jesus told his followers not to call each other teacher or instructor, because he said, you only have one teacher, the Christ, and you all are brothers and sisters, and the greatest among you will be your servant, and whoever exalts himself will be humbled. And whoever humbles himself will be exalted. Matthew chapter 23, verses 8 through 11. For Christians, what makes us teachable is not fear of being publicly humiliated. It doesn't grow out of shame. It doesn't come from being made to feel lesser. Being teachable comes from the assurance of being loved. Of course, getting schooled includes the humiliation and death of your pride. But without the assurance of being loved by God, your broke, cooked pride will just make you either resentful or defeated. But when you trust that your teacher, the teacher, cares for you, you become willing to go through the crucible of being taught. Jesus loves you enough to make you teachable. And he sends you many teaching assistants to guide you along the way. For me, as a young military officer, this included Master Sergeant Hotchkiss and many other enlisted personnel, whom I technically outranked, but became my teachers nonetheless. Our military career field was aircraft maintenance, as I mentioned, and in the maintenance world, getting schooled sometimes came with love, but also sometimes felt a little like getting hazed, such as when they sent a new guy to the supply warehouse to put in an order of 100 feet of fallopian tubing, or 3 yards of flight line. The flight line, remember, was the pavement where they parked the jets. But when you're secure in Christ, you can learn from anyone. Author A.J. Swoboda, in his book, a book that was a huge help for preparing this message, the book is titled A Teachable Spirit, The Virtue of Learning from Strangers, Enemies, and Absolutely Anyone. In the book, he tells how, when he was in his 30s, when he was a respected young college professor with a doctorate and had an impressive list of publications to his name, he tells when he was faced with the humiliating fact that he didn't know what a Phillips screwdriver looked like. His wife was doing a home improvement project. She sent him to the garage to fetch the screwdriver. Dr. Swoboda said that he was standing there looking down in the toolbox and just then realized that he had no clue what he was looking for. His parents were well-educated, but neither had been very handy, and they'd never taught him this stuff. He didn't know what he didn't know. And he said, out of nowhere, a surge of emotion welled up within him, and he began to cry. Why am I crying? What is happening to me? He thought. Cold tears drying on his cheeks, AJ returns to his wife, empty-handed and ashamed. Vulnerably, he named his inadequacy. But it was also a new chapter for him, because God was teaching him, and not in any expected way. God rarely teaches us in the way we expect. God did it in his way, through the gentle instruction of AJ's wife. AJ teaches introductory courses about the Bible at a Christian university, and he says that every semester when he has a new class, he outs himself with that screwdriver story. And it always hits home. Whether it's ignorance of hand tools or of the Bible, he notices that his students feel a double shame. One, for not knowing, and two, for not even knowing that they were supposed to know. AJ writes, "This twofold assault keeps too many of us from becoming the teachable disciples God longs for us to be." So AJ says that before he can teach them, he has to convince them that it's okay to be taught and that he's a safe person to teach them. A teaching assistant for Jesus. You see, becoming teachable doesn't degrade you. It doesn't mean you're gullible or uncritically impressionable. It just means you're not God. And what a relief that is. But you were made for God, for eternally learning the ways and the mysteries of the God who died and rose to save you. To be teachable, then, is to be loved. In the name of Jesus. Amen.
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4: Thank you, Mark. I'm visiting with Dr. Jeff Gibbs, the author of an in-depth commentary on the Gospel according to Matthew. Thanks for joining us, Jeff.
6: Thanks, Mike. Good to be here.
4: A lot of congregations this weekend are going to be reading from this parable that we talked about in the message today, the parable of the man with two children. And I appreciate in your translation, you note that Jesus calls them children, even though
6: The pronouns indicate that they're sons, they're male children. What's the significance of that? He doesn't call them children, though, or he doesn't call them sons. He calls them children.
7: So I actually wonder if Jesus is deliberately avoiding that term, because the key issue here is not how good are you, it's what do you think of Jesus? And they hate him. They're trying to trap him, and they want to kill him. See, and so that's the person of Jesus is at the center. And the tragedy, of course, is that the religious leaders, at least some of them, of the people, are hating and wanting to destroy the one whom they should have been welcoming and worshiping. So Jesus himself, through this whole section, is right at the center. He's the only son in this part of Matthew, if I could say it that way.
6: When we think about trying to apply it, who are the likely people that this parable would be addressed to today if we could apply it in that way?
7: I might kind of gently suggest that in some ways, it's the leaders of the new Israel, which is to say pastors like you and me, church leaders who have to just always make sure, God helping us, that we never make ourselves too big. And we always hear the message of John, repent, because God needs to do a radical thing. And he's going to do it. He's going to gather the wheat into his barn, and he's going to burn the chaff with unquenchable fire. We ourselves have to be constantly in touch, not in a paranoid way, but in a humble way. We believe John, and so we believe in Jesus. We don't try to trap Jesus. We let Jesus be the Lord, which, of course, if he's exalted, then I'm humbled. It's a little harder to apply this parable precisely because these are the enemies of Jesus trying to trap him, and he, in turn, is trying to trap them, right? To be honest, I think it's a kind of a simple application. Thank you, God, that you have saved me from myself and not allowed me to go into this place where these highly trained, very sincere, very pious people find themselves, that is, opposing Jesus. So the fact that I believe in Jesus and that I worship him with the Father and the Spirit, one God, now and forever, I've been spared this fate. It's not the kind of application that you hear a lot in church, but this is I would simply say this is more difficult to honor the context and then to apply it to our lives today.
6: Change their minds. You know, that's a repeated two times. You did not change your minds. They changed their minds. So there's a Christian way, even if it's just returning to gratitude,
7: yes,
6: could be a wonderful change of mind that we, yes, could re-experience, yes, frequently.
7: They were resistant to being taught. This is one of the things that I used to tell seminary students is one of the most important qualities of a pastor is that he'd be teachable. I mean, you teach, but he needs to be teachable, and that applies to all of us, right? And so, yeah, Lord, make us open to seeing our flaws and to hearing the message of John and the message of the one who has come in righteousness, that is to say, to put things right. That's what righteousness means, I think, in this context. It's not so much about doing good stuff. It's that Jesus has come to put things right between us and God, and ultimately to fix the world. It's a powerful truth. So,
6: Lord, make us teachable.
7: Amen. Make us teachable.

0: Music courtesy of the Hymnal Project of the Michigan District of the Lutheran Church, Missouri Synod. Now Dr. Ziegler invites you to join him in praying the Lord's Prayer.
1: Lord Jesus, remember us in your kingdom and teach us to pray. Our Father who art in heaven, hallowed be thy name. Thy kingdom come, thy will be done, on earth as it is in heaven. Give us this day our daily bread, and forgive us our trespasses, as we forgive those who trespass against us. And lead us not into temptation, but deliver us from evil. For thine is the kingdom, and the power, and the glory, forever and ever. Amen. The Lord bless you and keep you. The Lord make his face shine on you and be gracious to you. The Lord look upon you with his favor and give you peace. Amen.
0: The Lutheran Hour is made possible through the support of faithful listeners like you. 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

0: According to the Bible, where did Adam and Eve come from?
1: They were created from an apple tree. That's in the book of Genesis, where God also created the world. Then he got tired and took the Sabbath off.
0: Who was Noah's wife?
1: As I recall, Noah's wife was Joan of Arc.
0: What do you remember about Lot's wife?
1: She was a pillar of salt by day and a ball of fire by night.
0: Where did Moses get the Ten Commandments?
1: He found those when he went up on Mount Sinai, and I also believe he threw down those tablets and broke them, and because of that, he died before he ever reached the land of Canada.
0: Who was the successor to Moses?
1: That would be Joshua, who later fought in the Battle of Jericho.
0: Who is King David?
1: He fought the race of people in the Bible times, known as the Finkelsteins.
0: How did Samson slay the Philistines?
1: Samson slayed the Philistines with the Acts of the Apostles.
0: Who is King David's son?
1: That would be King James.
2: The Bible. Read it. You'll be surprised at the things you don't know.
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6: SRN News, I'm Mary Rose. A new study shows the expansion of Medicaid is being linked to better outcomes for older adult cancer patients living in low-income areas.
7: The expansion started under the Affordable Care Act more than a decade ago. Researchers at the American Cancer Society are finding the expansion has resulted in earlier cancer diagnoses. They analyzed national cancer database information for nearly 1.5 million people age 65 and older in low-income communities who were diagnosed with cancer between 2010 and 2021. I'm Tammy Trujillo.
6: A new move against Iran's financial network is being welcomed as a step toward holding the terror financing regime accountable. Correspondent Bernie Bennett has the details.
8: The United Arab Emirates says it has sanctioned local branches of Iran's bank, Meli, accusing them of violating laws against money laundering, terrorism financing, and weapons proliferation. The order blocks financial transactions between the branches and Iran, including trade finance and fund transfers. Critics say the UAE should go further and stop Iran from rerouting money through third countries. Bernie Bennett reporting.
6: A final vote is expected in the Senate Monday on a bill dealing with college sports. This marks the furthest college sports legislation has advanced in Congress. The Project College Sports Act needs at least 51 votes to officially advance through the Senate and would be a win for the NCAA and its conferences. The bipartisan bill would give the NCAA the power to establish new rules on athlete eligibility, transfers, and player compensation, and put restraints on conference realignment and a future Super League. Alabama and TikTok reached a multi-million-dollar settlement. This is SRN News.
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10: With a Wall Street Business Report, I'm Bob Agnew. A proposed media merger remains in limbo once again.
11: A federal judge has delayed a ruling on Paramount's proposed settlement of an antitrust case that seeks to block its merger with Warner Brothers Discovery. The judge says she wants more information from the 12 state attorneys general who brought the antitrust action before deciding whether to approve the deal. The agreement would clear a major hurdle to the $111 billion Paramount Warner Brothers Discovery merger. Rich Thomason reporting.
10: A New Mexico jury has found

0: Facebook liable of deceiving users about privacy protections. On the second social media platform, the verdict arrives in the latest legal setback that's already cost the company billions of dollars. On Wall Street at the close, the Dow was up quite a bit, more than 400 points by the time it was over with. The S&P 500 up 39. For the Wall Street Business Report, I'm Bob.
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2: Welcome to the Dacus Report, hosted by Pacific Justice Institute founder and president Brad Dacus. For 25 years, PJI has counseled, represented, and defended people whose religious freedoms, parental rights, or sanctity of life have been obstructed or violated, all free of charge. We leave no one behind and level the playing field for Americans as they are subjected to the tyranny of the powerful. Now, here's Brad Dacus.
3: I'm Brad Dacus, president and founder of the Pacific Justice Institute. Folks, one of the biggest issues of today is AI. On some areas, we hear them saying, some platforms are saying, this is fantastic, this is great, great opportunities. However, we're also hearing from a lot of people, a lot of critics saying, this isn't so great, there's a lot of problems with it. It threatens society, humanity, freedom, liberty, privacy, our finances, you name it. So what's true? What's accurate? Well, I've got someone on today who's an expert. He's a technology expert. He works a lot with AI and crypto and consumer protection and some of these issues. And he's going to take the pro side, if you will. He's going to take the side basically saying why AI really isn't something to be afraid of, why it can be good, but there's some qualifiers that I'm sure he's going to bring into the picture as well for us to be wise with regards to AI. So up front, I'm going to let you know, that's the perspective. And there's also other perspectives. We're going to try to talk about some of those points being brought up by the critics out there. And, you know, let you be the judge. But for today, we're going to give the perspective that's going to be more positive. But it's going to have some interesting qualifiers. So we have with us today someone who is very much a skilled and understanding AI and some of these issues, and that's Scott Shields. Scott, welcome to the program. So glad to have you. You know a lot about this stuff. I am not an expert in AI. I'm not an expert in technology. I remember in law school, when I was getting my computer, I had my computer, and I said, okay, I need to get a new computer. And I said, it needs to just have, you know, at least 40 megabytes, and it's all I, you know, need is 40. And they said, they looked at me and said, sir, the minimum is 250. And so I've always been dragging behind in understanding a lot of these technology things. When it came to crypto, people say, buy crypto. And I'm saying, okay, crypto mining, where's the mines at? Well, it's on the computer. How do you mine on a computer? So I'm like, if I don't understand it, I walk away. Well, there's a real risk that people may have in walking away from a lot of these things, especially AI, if there's something that could be very beneficial to them, their ministry, their household, their business. So I'm going to get into this today, and so welcome to the program.
4: Thank you, Brad. To give a little brief background, I think we're probably about the same generation. I took CS when I was 16. So I think a lot of us were very green in it, so to speak, right? And with that came a, similar to a sports person, you either, you know, like to go out in your backyard and play basketball every day and shoot baskets and you get good at it. And the same thing happened with technology and CS people. We're very new and we had a passion for it.
3: You say CS, and, computer science.
4: I apologize for that, computer science.
3: I'm not good with acronyms, so go ahead.
4: Please correct me everywhere. So computer science was new to the mainstream masses, and And it was out here on the West Coast. I'm originally from Illinois. I went to San Diego after college, ended up at Stanford Research Institute when I was 23. And AI was already there, just to let you know. So everybody out here, AI didn't happen 3 years ago, 4 years ago. The blockchain didn't happen 8 years ago. These things have all been in the research areas of the government for a long, long time. And so when you have technology that's in the government, just like a research at universities, when it's ready for the private sector, you try to get more brain trust and more investment in it, and then more people that can come into the government with that expertise as well. So yeah. That's my background.
3: Let me just stop right there. You're saying that the government, federal government, has had AI and blockchain. I guess that's like crypto stuff, right? When you say blockchain?
4: Well, right? It's cryptographic software, right?
3: Yeah. So you're saying the government has had this for a long time. I mean, we're talking, what, in the 1990s?
4: Well, going back to the 80s, 83 is when I was first involved in it.
3: So okay, that's 83. A long time.
4: Yeah, so my position in life as it evolved, so to speak, was to merge the wants of the private sector with the needs of the public sector. And when you have transformational technologies, you need somebody that's not the clear expert in it. You need experts, but you need somebody to manage that environment, because the decision makers are always going to be making decisions legislatively based on their ideological and financial desires and motivations. So that's basically how the SEC, the Securities and Exchange Commission, started to become the checks and balance against power of all power. And so that's very important there. So I have an anti-monopolist background as well because of that, trying to merge the wants of the private sector with the needs of the public sector. So the citizens are protected. Everybody, I'm a citizen, you're a citizen. Doesn't matter what status we have, what we've done in life. We all know we're going to the same place, and by the grace of God, we'll end up, you know, where we're supposed to be. So, with that said, Jesus, Zakamuni, who was Buddhist's, you know, Buddhist originator, Lao Tzu, Taoist originator, Zoroaster, who was, you know, pre-Islam, and the religious, the teachers have all taught virtue and ethics for centuries, yet human beings tend to move away from that when they get into positions of power. And our founding principles in America, and we're definitely for checks and balances against power. That's what it was about, our founding principles.
3: I'll just say this. I mean, I'm a Christian. I believe Jesus is the way, the truth, the life. No one comes to the Father but through faith in him. So we're not espousing universalism on this program. You're just acknowledging, though, that the origins of authority and the principles of authority have been around for a long time.
4: Well, yeah, and in every race and every culture and in every sect, right? So what happens there is AI and crypto are the new transformational areas. And who wants to have control of that? Well, the Chinese Communist Party wants to have control of that. The Islamic Middle East wants to have control of that. The socialists in Europe want to have control of that. And they've got influence here in America now to try to stop what independence in all those areas will create for you, the citizen, to be able to challenge and verify. Big word here. It's called verifiable thinking. We wrote a book on this, and it's called Verifiable Thinking. Our technology started with the four principles, VITA. We call it VITA: verification, integrity, transparency, and accountability. Those things all have to be applied. And if you have decision makers, as we saw with the Clarity Act in crypto that just didn't pass, it's been over a year and a half trying to get it done. There's your benchmark of congressional people, Senate people, donor class people, political people, just trying to work together and come up with a solution, yet they all are influenced too heavily by their ideology and or their financial desires. So we know that AI allows, is that deterrent to the against the power. By having AI and the data training correct with the correct verification, every citizen here can sit in their house and learn the truth about something without watching the TV or be propaganded by social media. They can look up true facts, what we call epistemology, instead of philosophy.
3: Yeah.
4: So I'll give, So that's where we go with this.
3: Yeah.
4: Where, with what, why AI is not a threat. It is without a doubt for the individual in America and freedom people around the world. It is the checks and balance against power and authority dictating what goes into AI that you get information coming out of.
3: Yeah, so I know someone. I know someone who was like buying a house, and it was interesting. So the agent said, "Oh, it's a good value." Other agent, and you know, they like they don't know the market. They don't know what's going on. So they went and used their ChatGPT Plus, put in the address of the house and the information, and said, tell me, what's the real value of this house? What's the real accurate price given the comps and all the information that's out there? What do you estimate would be a fair market value? What's a good value to get it at? What price would be a premium that, you know? And so the ChatGPT, get this, Scott, it did all the analysis, look at all the comps, everything, every differentiation down to the micro, and it told this person, this is the actual estimated value of the house. This would be a good price, fair price, given always the uncertainties. This price over here, though, would be a premium, but you got to make sure everything is squeaky clean, and this is what you should start the bid at. To probably to get to this level of a fair price, of a good price. It's incredible. That kind of information has not been available in the past. I just look at that as just one example of how people can use this. Can you give us some other examples of how people can use AI in a very practical way to benefit them or their business?
4: Well, yeah. You know, in the judicial area, it's very important. We just did an article. I got a call from somebody 6 months ago, I believe, and said, could you help a gentleman by the name of Don Bohana? And I said, what's the situation? And he said, well, he spent 25 years in jail, and was innocent. And so I said, well, I have no background in this, but I'll turn it over to our AI and read everything they've done for 25 years in the process of trying to appeal. And it turns out that AI was very, very accurate. And I got involved in helping him. I've written a couple articles on it. And he's now taking it to the level of hopefully getting, the case dropped. He is out of jail. So AI has a lot of ability to fast forward where there's discrepancies, bad judgment, where there may be collusion, where there may be corruption, in a very quick way to let other people that may never have this access, which is the citizens, okay, get that access. And as you know, because you fight for this more than anybody, is the citizens have the ability to vote. And then once the politicians are in office or a judge, They have the ability to use information and call and email and put pressure on those.
3: More and more relevant and dominant in our world. 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
3: Welcome back, folks. 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Also, we have our big celebration of justice coming up. It's our big gala October the 17th. I believe we already have over 500 tickets sold. So if you want to be there, you want to attend, go to our website, pji.org. It's in Orange County. It's at the JW Marriott in Orange County on October the 17th. We have Emily Campagno of Fox News, Todd Starnes, Ray Comfort of Living Waters. It's going to be a fantastic event. You don't want to miss it. It's going to have a lot of energy. We have some other exciting things we're going to be popping in there. So anyway, just go to pji.org to get your tickets. Or if you want to sponsor a table or you want to be a corporate sponsor, we have some wonderful perks for you and your business as well. Just take advantage of that while you can. pji.org. Scott, in fact, did you know about our big gala that's coming up?
4: I did not, but I'm going to start following you, Brad. I will do that.
3: Yeah, very good. Very good. If you want to get tickets, you know where to go. So I just told you. So, but it's going to be
4: I have ways I want to support you. That's for sure.
3: Yeah. Well, thank you. Thank you. But I really appreciate what we're doing here and what we're talking about. So let's go back and just talk about, what we do to, let's talk about what the critics are saying. You know, what are, and we don't want any, straw men here, like arguments, where it's, it's obviously not correct. What are the most credible arguments that critics are making that are saying, no, slow down AI, the top guys, Elon Musk and all of them, they're right. We need to slow down. Don't worry about the Chinese and others. We need to slow down because this is going to cause calamity and our financial system, whatever, is going to all collapse. What are the most credible critical arguments, and what's your rebuttal to those critical arguments as to why we shouldn't slow down AI?
4: I believe this is important, Brad, and I believe you're this person too. I met you twice now. I believe the Declaration of Independence right now, there's citizens all around this country who are sacrificing their lives, their honor, and their wealth at levels for America. And our elite people are not doing that.
3: Yeah.
4: Some people may call me elite. I'm not. I'm a citizen. I'm donating everything for free to people that will use it correctly in power. And I think you're that way with your judicial area. And I thank you for that. And we need more people like that. So that's what I'm fighting for.
3: Well, I think that's great. I know there's a lot of caution that people have. I know with regard to lawyers, we don't count on AI. If they quote cases, because sometimes they just make them up or they're wrong. We've heard those stories. We check everything that goes out from our organization to make sure of it, everything that we write, everything that we plead, rely upon, cases, et cetera, is scrutinized because I just don't trust it. I really don't at this stage as far as AI goes. Now, as far as those, let's talk about protection. Say there, what do you tell mom and pop out there, mom and dad out there that say, what should we do? We want information. That's great. We do want to have accurate information. I just gave one example earlier about if they're buying a house, how do they know if it's priced right or what the real value is? There's some real practical things like what car is a good car to buy that has greater dependability and greater value versus others. And there's a lot of great helpful information, but What should they know? What should they do practically out there, the average person, to protect them or their small business in using AI or not using AI?
4: There's a really good gentleman I met. His name's Greg Ryder. He's had companies on similar to Spotify that has been on the market, and he's now dove into AI. I wrote an article with him, and he really explained this to me well. I can't state it like he does, but he is under the belief, and maybe this is somebody you'll want to talk to. He's out of San Diego. He's a very strong Christian. I know your audience is that as well. And he says it is the biggest benefit to small business that there has been in a long, long time. And he goes through the whole reasons why. And so I'll introduce you to him. I don't have the answer, but I do understand that when small businesses, even like yourself, you said you're an attorney and you don't trust the AI, you don't have to trust it, but it can give you something quick to think about to see if you're on the right track and challenge yourself and or to challenge others. You can utilize it very quickly in a collaboration. And I think that's the stage to use it at, is in a collaboration without just saying you ask one question and this is the truth, right? So that's I think what you expressed there with your law. We did that with that case too. We dove in quite a bit with it. And so, you know, it's not just, oh, we just put it in AI and here's an answer, right? There's a lot of what ifs and if, you know, what if this, then that, if this, then that. It just goes and goes and goes. And so you have to collaborate with it. And the more you do that, the more you can stay at home too much.
3: Okay.
4: and not get out and ride your bike.
3: So ask one question, but then maybe reword it from another angle. And then what about the idea of using more than one AI, one like ChatGPT, but also maybe Grok or maybe whatever the other ones are out there, cloud? Is there any advantage for people using several, or they're all basically going to tell you the same thing?
4: I would say they're probably 90% on track on the context, about the same.
3: Okay.
4: But it is good. It is good to challenge them. And I think it's with this, my background was always to mirror somebody else's thought process. Okay. As a chief strategy officer in competition with others, what is the CEO? I've been in sports. What's the coach over there thinking in the playbook? Similar to for sports fans here, you have advanced scouts, okay? And I've worked with advanced scouts. And they're always trying to mirror what the other person's thinking. So not just what you're trying to get out of AI, try to mirror what the AI is giving you based on what data training it got the input in. And this is important. And that may be too complex for a lot of people, but the key is just keep asking questions that come into your mind and thought. It's not lack of trust, but be aware that that first information, second, third information is still under a directive of somebody's reasoning to go in there until it's not. And it's coming. This is why I brought up Netscape. It is coming, Brad. They can't stop what I'm doing.
3: So it is.
4: I assure you, if I'm doing it, companies are started to do it. You're not going to be able to stop the frontier of AI and crypto. The question is, who's going to be the ones that put it into play for America?
3: Yeah, and the more breadth it has, the more developed it is, the more access to all the, quote, libraries of information. The point I think you're making is that it will become more and more accurate, more and more reliable.
4: Absolutely.
3: But, you know, I don't know. I may be wrong, but I could see this easily playing out like the beast, if it talks about in Revelation, where people rely on it for all knowledge, all truth, everything. And I don't know. That's just me.
4: Because revelations matter. I mean, this is, we are human beings. And as you know, I believe in ACES. We're made of anatomy, chemistry, energy, and our spirit. And so we definitely never want to replace, you know, our spiritual being, but with a computer chip, right?
3: Right.
4: We can't do that.
3: We need to continue to pray. We need to continue to seek the Lord.
4: Absolutely.
3: And not put our total trust in AI, no matter how developed it is. I think we just pretty much ran out of time, but I so enjoyed having you on, Scott.
4: One last quick question.
3: 5 seconds.
4: The fear that a lot of people have with AI that are listening here is, how's it going to affect my job? Okay. The same fear was going on with the internet when it launched. How's it going to affect the jobs? It did affect the jobs. What we have to do is create programs with the wealth of AI that it's creating to help educate people for this new industry, which we didn't do in internet. If we do that, we win. If we don't, if it all goes to the monopolies and they just get richer and richer and richer, and the government gets more taxes and taxes to regulate it against people like me and others, then that will not benefit people. There will be a major problem.
3: Good point. I think it's well said. Thank you again, Scott, for being on the program, and appreciate your information. And folks, I just want to encourage you also to make a point and get other views and perspectives. This is one perspective, but I thought it was worth presenting to you, and I found it very interesting. So folks, there you have it. It's our God-given freedoms we're talking about. 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
8: 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As they said amen, he looked and saw their server was watching. James asked how he could pray for her, and that started a habit. Every time he's out to eat, he tells the server he'll be thanking God for his food and asks if there's anything in their life he can pray for. Sometimes he just gets a strange look. Other times, tears well up in the person's eyes, and it opens the door to sharing the truth of God's love. No matter what, though, he prays for the server before he eats, knowing that God will hear that prayer.
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11: Caleb had a great attitude from his early years through his middle years, and believe it or not, right up to his last years. Hi, I'm Chuck Swindoll. Caleb had what I've often called an attitude of fortitude, an attitude of gratitude, an attitude of faith. Even when the majority around him were negative, he wasn't. They said, "We can't." Caleb said, "Oh, we can." They all said, "We ought not." Caleb would always answer, "We must." They said, "It's impossible." Caleb said, "There's no such word with God." Man, I love that guy, Caleb. I love his attitude. We need more like Caleb. Are you one of them?
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0: 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Today, our guest is Jamie Johansson, who's a candidate for the 3rd Assembly District. And we're glad to have you here, Jamie. It has been said that the California farmers feed the world. And the 3rd District has some of the urban areas here in Chico, but it's primarily agriculture. I want to step back at something we said just before the break on this that I think is going to tie into this. Is we're talking about some of the issues that are facing the farmers, and yet we have the urban areas, which seem to control it, have no understanding of these problems. And they'll look at things like, the mountain lion, regulate the mountain lion. This is his natural habitat, not understanding the mountain lion used to live in San Francisco, you know. So anyway, what I want to raise here is the issue of dealing with a supermajority in the state legislature who primarily represent these urban areas. I understand Republicans have only 19 out of 80 seats in the assembly.
1: Yeah.
0: How does a Republican in the California Assembly work in an atmosphere dominated by a supermajority of Democrats?
1: Well, you know, that reference being president of the California Farm Bureau, that's who we dealt with was the urban population. If you're going to get anything done, it's just a fact of the matter. If you're a Republican in the legislature, the fact of the matter is, if you're going to get anything done, you will have to deal with the Democrat side of the aisle there. I used to tell our members that the purpose of, a California Farm Bureau is to be a rural interpreter for a growing urban population. I would say right now, we don't have to interpret as much because all of California is feeling what we are feeling in California. When we talk about the wildfires we've seen in Tehama, the campfire, in Paradise, down in Loma Rica, down in Yuba County, and the deaths that created the Northern Complex fire 6 years ago, left unattended by the United States Forest Service for 2 weeks, let it smolder until it got out of control and devastated Berry Creek and Feather Falls, killing, I believe, 8 people. No one held accountable. Now you look at what happened, the Palisades fire down in Los Angeles, the lack of availability of water to fight that. They are feeling what we are feeling as we talk about the inability to get insurance here in the North State, homeowners insurance, because of our wildfire situation. Now we're seeing that across insurance rates skyrocketing across the state. People are becoming to understand that there has to be a better way in California. It's not just those of us here in the North State who are feeling it. And I think the thing, anytime you run for an office, you have to have some optimism. And I do feel that even on the other side, that there has to be a better way. And people are starting to ask the right questions of, why are our energy costs so high? How come we can complain about what, this president is maybe doing in Iran?
2: It's like Trump.
1: Yeah, and gas prices. But here you can go up to a gas station in Truckee, and pay one price. But the minute you cross into, you get down into Reno, you're $1.50 cheaper. That has nothing to do with what's happening in the Middle East. That has everything to do with what's happening in this state in terms of the fees that they're putting on us. Why are we paying as homeowners 40 cents a kilowatt hour when the average in America is 18 cents a kilowatt hour? There are real explanations for that. And I talk about being able to go back, even 20 years ago, and primary there would be AB 32, which created the carbon credit trading scheme, would lead to the creation of the carbon credit trading scheme, climate change regulations, mandates on our energy companies and on our cars and on our homes. People right now don't realize is that the California Energy Commission are looking at putting a tax on rooftop solar. Rooftop solar that we are mandated to put on new homes in California.
2: And they're going
1: to
2: tax it.
1: And also farms.
2: Oh, taxing the sun, that's what they're going to do.
1: Yeah. Honestly. I mean, they're mandating us to do, we're now being taxed on. I talking to a home builder, we talk about the price, having affordable homes. And certainly, that's one of the things we look at is our kids. Can they afford to buy a home in California as they get out of college? And how long will it take the first-time homeowner is getting older and older in California, over the age of 30. But we can look and you talk to home builders and they'll tell you 30% of their costs when they're bidding out a home or a subdivision, single-family homes, 30% of the costs are the regulations put on them. We were promised that if we would make our homes climate smart, it may be more expensive up front, but we would save costs on the energy side when it came to electricity savings Anyone here feeling those savings right now?
2: Not any.
1: No. So it's lack of performance, and it's the promises they made that aren't being kept and held accountable, that this legislature needs to go back and to review, okay, where are we at? Why is the fuel where it's at? Why are our refineries pulling out? Why did we lose 20% of our refinery capacity? And then why are electric costs so high? There are answers to that. There are answers to that. And we have to have strong voices in Sacramento who can stand up and say, this is where we went wrong. And we can't just change legislation that we did in the last 2 years. That's just treating a wound. We have to go all the way back to the beginning and do a healing for the whole body.
2: You know, they do have it because we're rural areas here that where they're beginning to tax, are wanting to put meters on your wells, because a lot of us live on wells.
1: Yep.
2: To now tax the water coming out of our wells.
1: Well, one of the things I am really proud of, when we were, when I was president of the Farm Bureau, is that we avoided that tax. Most people forget that they wanted to put a tax on our water. And everyone in California benefits from a water right. If you turn on a tap, either you are exercising a water right or someone on your behalf, like a water agency, has exercised that right on your behalf to get you water. The minute that they want to tax our water on you, it's no longer a right. They now own it. And we have to keep pushing back. And I think maybe you're addressing, and we see the groundwater issues, which is a Sustainable Groundwater Management Act that Governor Brown signed in 2015 that we adamantly fought against. And I understand that we see the depletion of groundwater and subsidence where the land sinks. We don't fully understand those dynamics. And a lot of times as we use groundwater, we can recharge, and that will bring the land back up. What you want to avoid is a total collapse. But here's the... They thought they were dealing with a problem, but the overall problem they didn't deal with was the availability of more water for our urban customers and also the agricultural customers, and that's why we passed Prop 1 in 2014, which was to create more water storage. We know in California, on an average year, we'll get 200 million acre feet of water, acre feet of water in an average rain year, snowpack and everything. We use about 100 million gallons of that divided up between the environment, which gets the biggest percentage of it, 40% for agriculture and like 10% for urban and industrial uses. But when you don't have surface water available, what happens? People will go to the groundwater, who don't normally turn to groundwater to survive. It's like their savings account. And so we can provide, if we have the initiative to create more surface storage, that we can bring people off of using groundwater. And also deregulate the recharge of groundwater as we see epic, you know, atmospheric events. And they're talking about El Nino being a significant one this year, where we see those events, that we should be able to take that excess water, put it on land, that it can soak down and recharge our aquifers. But now, you know, the regulatory bodies, even though the governor, you know, thinks he has made it easier to do that, the legislature or this regulatory bureaucracy continues to stand in the way and not let it happen. So there's solutions out there.
2: Yeah.
1: And you know, that's what we're fighting for, you know, this election. And it is a turning point for California. You know, right now we talked about the Sustainable Groundwater Management Act. And, you know, if you look at agriculture in general, and, you know, in the last 25 years, we've lost 25,000 farms.
2: Really? 25,000 farms?
1: 20 farms in the last 25 years.
2: And that doesn't mean the cattle either. I mean, because California right now is almost depleted its cattle industry.
1: I don't know if it's that. I mean, as a whole nationwide, the you know, the beef industry, cattle is down. Our dairy actually is, the dairy cow numbers are about the same. But what happens, and then that, we lost 4 million acres of farmland. That's significant. But what you start seeing, and this is what worries everyone, you're losing the family farm because you're seeing consolidation. And the consolidation is a result of overregulation. Small family farms can't stay in business. They can't afford, you know, complying with all the regulations, the attorneys that are needed, and the specialists to fill out the paperwork that the government requires. So we're seeing this consolidation happen in agriculture, and it's a direct result of Sacramento and the bureaucracy that is just squeezing out the little guy and the middle guy. So you have to get big or you can't make it in California, and that's not the way it should be working.
0: You know, these regulatory agencies, we've talked I think is something I want to find out from you. I'm going to talk a little bit about it, but I want to find out from you. How does the representative from Assembly District 3 help deal with these regulatory agencies. We've got the California Energy Commission, the California Utilities Commission, the California Water Commission, like I said, and they all appear to have no accountability. They're non-elected officials. They impact all of Californians in significant ways, but they're not don't seem to be answerable to anybody. Is there one of the I'll bring up an example. It was this new tire legislation that the California Energy Commission, I think, is going to have a real impact on our thing. But bottom line question for me, is there any legislative oversight of these agencies, or how do we rein these agencies in?
1: Well, the oversight of these bureaucracies and agencies should be the state legislature. There, the state legislature controls the purse, you know, determines the budget, and also passes the laws, and should be reviewing these regulations. I think on one of the first cases I'm going to make is that any new regulatory cost, fee, tax coming out of these agencies should simply go to the legislature for an up or down vote. Because what's happening, and you see in the supermajority, and what's, you know, led to this, is that these agencies are able to operate in a vacuum, in silence. No one's shedding light on it. No one's talking about it. If you are hearing for the first time, I didn't know we had a California Energy, you know, Commission. I didn't know we had a California Air Resources Board. I didn't know we had a State Water Board, State Water Quality Board. I didn't know that we had a Coastal Commission that are all making decisions that affect us here in the North State, is because no one's talking about it. So we do need strong leadership down there that can point and call them out. And we have been able to do that. We talked about, you know, there was the State Water Board in 2019, 2018, wanted to take 60% more of our water simply to send to the ocean. We countered to them and said, don't let this happen. Let us voluntarily come up with ways that we can put more water in the system through saving water, you know, changing when we irrigate, how we irrigate. And they simply said no. We had a rather large protest, and there is a time when it's time to gather in front of the Capitol and wave signs and bring attention, get the media's attention. And she refused to change course. And when the new governor came in, Governor Newsom, he was forced to do nothing but fire. And so you can hold them accountable when you raise your voice. But all too often in my working in the legislature, as we try to write legislation that would at least challenge these rulings, take them on, the legislature all too often will look at you and just say, it's not my concern. Well, when they say that, it has to be your concern as a legislature. It is affecting your constituents. Yeah. This should be your concern. But when they say it's not my concern, it's politically, this isn't expedient for me to engage in. So we need to hold them accountable too, and there's ways to do it.
0: We, the constituents, look to have this belief that it is our elected officials who are going to make these decisions for us. And but all these people are some of the most significant decisions that are made in this state are done by these unelected folks.
1: Well, it's interesting I mean, how many people have heard and know? So there's the greenhouse gas fund reduction fund, which is all these companies pay taxes on what their pollution is going to be, and it goes out, and they ramp up those standards. They ramp down the standards so it costs more. Companies, oil companies, have to pay more. California Air Resources Board just took an action 2 months ago on air quality measure raise the price of gasoline another dollar by 2030, even in the midst of everything.
2: They want $10 a gallon.
1: Everything we're facing when it comes to gas prices right now, yet they take another regulatory action that will raise it a dollar. And it won't, and it probably will be higher than that, because Chevron has said, if you do that, we're out.
2: And they did.
1: And
2: Are.
1: Yeah. And so they have to be held accountable now, because they continue, and it's arrogance. It's just arrogance that they need to be held accountable, and it just doesn't matter to them. It's just about policy, and it's not about people.
2: Well, what happens here is if they raise the gas, the oil, the gas higher, then the companies have no other choice but to reflect it into the price. So that means your bread goes up, your milk goes up, your lumber goes up.
1: Yeah.
2: Buying your hay. Recently, I buy hay, and the hay went up more a bale. And it's because of the gas here in the state of California. Everything goes up. And if these are regulatory issues that are going on, and people don't even know it, they just blame it on to President Trump, the war in Iran, instead of saying, no, the real culprit here is that California is trying to get your money.
1: So there's a recent one, and you know, we talk about, you know, what we face in California really quickly is now it's rice harvest. So here's a simple thing. As you see the rice harvesters out there, the big combines out there, know that as you're watching, they're burning 18 to 20 gallons of diesel an hour. Now do the math.
2: An hour.
1: So when you do the math on $7 of what they're burning, I can tell you the price of rice right now isn't matching that. So it's a difficult time for farmers, but also too, you know, the cost of just living here in the state. There was a recent study that said the average California family of three. Now, mind you, this is the average of California, and the average home in California now is $900,000. We know that's not the case here in the North State, so this is all of California. But it speaks to something, because everything is relative to where you live and the expense of living here, to living in California. Average family of three to survive in California needs to make $130,000 a year now in California to make it. That's the expenses of the added cost of California, the cost of childcare, your fuel cost, your energy cost, we talked about electricity, uh-huh. your mortgage and home payments. For the rest of America, that's $100,000 that family of three needs to raise. That's a $30,000 difference. Imagine if California could just go back to being average.
2: California.
1: Yeah, to the rest of the state, compared to the rest of the state, what that $30,000 could do for a family, right? We talk about rising healthcare costs. We talk about, you know, the mortgage payments.
2: Insurance.
1: Yeah. All we need to do is fight for California to get back to average, which sounds odd in itself because we want to make California great again, as our governor candidate Steve Hilton mentions.
0: Like you say, it's a fight, though. With a supermajority, yeah. How do you as a Republican in the Assembly fight that fight?
1: Well, I think too, and this is the hope, right? And as a Christian, you know, we can present a case, and this is a prayer that God changes hearts. Ultimately, but I'd go to the scripture, right? And the rain falls on the just and the unjust.
2: Right.
1: And so, even those people who do not hold our political beliefs, who you know are signing on to these political policies that are crushing our young people and our homes and our economy.
2: Don't want our educational system.
1: They're feeling it too. So we can make that case, and you know, and talk with them. That we can change. But the biggest thing for this, and we go back to what we almost started with, and that's getting out to vote. You know, I'll tell you, Scare, we need to vote like no other time. Talking to some campaigns around the state, we could potentially lose another three seats in the Assembly.
2: Oh, the Assembly.
1: And the congressional seats nationwide, because it's a midterm, but in the Assembly, because there is so much money coming into this state to elect non-Republicans that it's just simply, it's overwhelming.
2: So where's this money coming from?
1: It comes from a lot of different groups. Act Blue, there's big investigations onto how clean this money is, but it's coming in and it's making an effect today. So we gotta have to get out and vote. And we mentioned the power if our Christian voters got out and voted and not just think they can sit it out. They have to actively participate.
0: We don't understand. I think one of my big concerns is we don't understand the impact of Prop 50. And while that may not have affected the Assembly District right now, it certainly severely affects California politics and the conservative voice.
1: And Prop 50, make no mistake, it just affects the congressional races right now. But they got away with it. They got away with minimizing our vote here in the North State, if not flat out taking away our representation. They're not going to forget that. And you know, the biggest fear is that they come and they start to do it to our Assembly and Senate districts because that's just the way government operates. Once it takes power, it doesn't relent unless the people stand up in a big way and say something has to change. And I think you know, we have voter ID on the ballot, Prop 39, and that's an important one to get passed and can be a game changer for California. So
2: describe what Prop 39 is.
1: So Prop 39 is if you go to vote, you have to show ID. Just like you do if you're going to get on an airplane or any other transaction that you make for the most part, you have to show ID and prove who you are. So when you go to the polls or you send in a ballot, you have to include some sort of ID, driver's license, real ID, or last four numbers of your Social Security, something that we can match up.
2: And you can do that, if you're a listener, by going down and registering at your county, with your county itself, because you get absentee ballots.
1: Yes.
2: And so, but you'll need to show your driver's license, your picture, and it needs to be validated who you are. And no illegal immigrant should be voting in the state of California or any other state. And if you're a Christian and you're hearing my voice right now, I'm encouraging you to vote. Get out and vote. You're going to get an absentee ballot. It's here in the state of California. Vote. Vote Republican. Vote conservative. Vote your conscience.
0: You know, Jimmy, there are no Democrats on the ballot for the third assembly district, which puts us in an interesting. Of course, the Democrats did this, set this up so that the top two do it. But now your opponent is Dom Belza. He's also a conservative Republican.
1: Yeah.
0: So what separates you or sets you apart from your opponent here?
1: I got in. I think it is the background in agriculture and actually having started a business and knowing what it is. Skin in the game in terms of paying the fees and what it takes to in California, but also too the experience and being able to hit the ground running, having those relationships around the state to build those coalitions that I talked about to bring people's attention to get it done, and also working with Democrats. And I have had those working relationships. And anytime you work with someone who maybe isn't politically aligned with you, or even just human nature in itself, when you meet a new person, you're going to kind of wait to see, can I trust this person? Is he just tricking me? Is he just going to, all too often in politics, we see people who try to set other politicians up and then blow them up so they can build up their own brand, build a name for themselves, rather than really, any thought of getting anything done, just so that their name can be a household name. We can't work that way in Sacramento if we're going to get anything done for the North State that we need to get done. So I have developed those relationships. They know of my integrity and my honesty in a very real way, in a working relationship way. And so it just is an experience in 30 years of advocating and fighting for the North State with results has really driven me to get in this race.
2: So I'm going to look at a couple of other issues, but one of the other issues is the preservation of the Williamson Act. Most people don't know what the Williamson Act is, but if you're a farmer, you do.
1: Yeah, the Williamson Act is probably arguably the most successful conservation program in California history. And what that means for those who don't understand it is that you enter into 10-year agreements. We did have the Super Williamson Act, which would be 20-year agreements. A farmer or a landowner enters into those agreements that says, I will not develop my land. I will continue to farm it the way that I see fit. There's no restrictions on, those type of activities, but I will not develop my land and keep it in agriculture for a reduction in property tax, because we know we're all assessed, based on the value of that land. And all too often you can see farmland being assessed at, housing development prices, particularly those farmlands that butt right up to the city, or what is the value of land being sold around it? Well, if you have land around you being sold into homes, you can't farm and make that work.
2: Well, so it's
1: an important thing that went away with Governor Brown, and it didn't go away. What he did, the state used to reimburse the counties for implementing the Williamson Act land program, so they would get reimbursed for the property taxes they lost locally. Well, we did away with that in the budget under Governor Brown, and some counties have remained in the Williamson Act, even though they get reimbursed. But that hasn't always been the case. So that's a program that needs to be made a priority to bring it back to save our rural communities. And overall, in general, the property tax needs to be reevaluated in California. I think it's the most unjust tax that we pay, because you never own it, right? And I mentioned about if they start taxing our water, you don't have a right to the water. The government owns it. And the property tax is the same thing. You don't own your land technically. You're just leasing it, because you still have to pay a tax on it to the government, and that needs to change across the board.
2: Or taxing your solar panels, that is getting the sun to run your PG&E.
1: Well, which you're mandated to put on in any new home housing development, right? So now they turn around.

0: proud of those who have endorsed me. Really, you know, the endorsements I'm most proud of are those people, other fellow past, current, you know, elected officials who endorsed me because they've worked personally with me and who have gotten to know me over the years. And I think that's the value of the endorsement. Who has this person worked with? Who trusts this person? Like, they have actually worked with in a real way. It's not just a political endorsement, but a personal one. The one I'm most proud of really is Congressman Tom McClintock. And most people forget that he was a congressman here in Butte County, among many other counties, before Doug LaMalfa.
1: Yeah.
0: And just a great conservative. I mean, he's really the standard bearer for conservatives in California. If you remember, he ran against Arnold Schwarzenegger in the recall of Gray Davis. Yes. What a different state we would be had he won that in the primary. Just a great man. So I'm really proud because he doesn't hand that out often.
2: No.
0: If you go to votejohansson.com, you can see where all our endorsements come from.
2: Thank you. Yes.
1: So as a Christian, you say, my faith guides me to do what's right, even when it's hard. So how can our listeners pray for you?
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1: Hey guys, Rachel Cruz here. 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
0: Hey, guys, Dave Ramsey here. If you have a money question and you're not sure what to do next, you're not alone. I hear that every single day on this show from people who feel stuck and who are looking for advice. That is exactly why we built App.
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3: As a Christian, James Abbott longed for more ways to share his faith. The Lord challenged him to start praying for those he came in contact with each day. He wasn't sure what that meant until he was at lunch with a friend. Before eating, they offered a prayer. As they said amen, he looked and saw their server was watching. James asked how he could pray for her, and that started a habit. Every time he's out to eat, he tells the server he'll be thanking God for his food and asks if there's anything in their life he can pray for. Sometimes he just gets a strange look. Other times, tears well up in the person's eyes and it opens the door to sharing the truth of God's love. No matter what, though, he prays for the server before he eats, knowing that God will hear that prayer.
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3: All right, let's go to Lisa in Houston, Texas. Hi, Lisa. Welcome to the show.
5: Hi, how are you doing? Can you hear me okay?
3: Yes, we can hear you. Yes, thanks for calling
5: in. Very good. You're welcome. I am in trouble here. I basically am a widow, a 58-year-old widow, and I basically was drowning in debt once my husband passed, and I realized I wasn't getting any income from his, who was a doctor. He was a professor at UCLA and taught for over 55 years at that college. He taught medical school students. Anyways, long story short, I'm basically calling in to find out how to get out of a debt resolution company's contract that I went online in desperation to sign to help me try to stop all of these creditors from coming after us because my husband and I lived off cards, credit cards, because he never carried cash on him. And so we lived off credit cards. And a lot of those credit cards, you know, had my name on them because I was his wife. And anyhow, bottom line is I'm looking through everything and what I had previously spoke to your associate with before I got on the air with you guys was that I had remembered signing my, you know, typing in my name on the computer to sign contracts that I saw that was like 7 pages, okay, typed in contracts on my phone that was electronically sent to me. And then I made a phone call yesterday and to this company and asked them to send me a copy of my contract that I signed. Okay. And it's a 35-page contract. Now, it went from, like, not even 10 pages to 35 pages.
4: Okay.
5: And I'm concerned because I'm reading. I printed it out while I was waiting for you to speak to you. I printed it out on my computer, on my printer, and I'm looking at everything, and I'm seeing my name typed into these pages of things that I don't even remember reading.
4: Did you already sign it, or you just received it? You already signed it?
5: Well, it's got my name typed. It's just, it's no signature. It's just a typed in name.
4: I understand, but have you electronically signed it yet? Have you okayed it and said yes?
5: Well, I mean, it was back in, I first signed all these documents with this company in March 15th of 2025.
4: Okay.
3: In March. But you're saying the contract you signed was 10 pages.
5: Yeah, that's what I remember reading, because I would have never, like, been able to read 35 pages.
4: But did something change beyond the size of the contract? Did something with this? Is it a consolidation company?
5: Yeah, it was a company that was going to help me repay my debt by me paying them a certain amount of money. Mm-hmm. And they were opening an account for me.
4: Yes.
5: And then paying out of an account that I held.
4: That's right.
5: These certain creditors. And they were going to try and get these debts reduced.
4: And did they?
5: Because. Well, not dramatically, but they got some reduction. But then I understand that they're charging me a 25% fee.
4: Yes, ma'am. So let's try to solve it. Let's try to solve it, because you're exactly right. What these companies do, they'll take your payment and they'll set up an account and they're going to pool that money. And in the meantime, they're going to take that time to settle with the other creditors that you owe.
5: Yeah.
4: Those are all things that we would tell you can do on your own, and we think you should do it on your own. So if I were in your shoes, Lisa, I would contact them, and I would say, I want to get out of this contract. And there may be some fees associated. There may be some what we would call stupid tax, which is just money that you end up paying for realizing there was a better route. And there may be some of that attached to it. But what I'm hearing is that you signed up for a service. You're not getting exactly what you wanted from the service, and it's creating stress and confusion because the contract is this, and then it changed, and my name is typed on there electronically. It's not serving you well, so let's go ahead and wash our hands of it and let Rachel and I help you. So how much debt is there still outstanding that has your name on it?
5: Well, that's the curious thing, is that I have a dashboard on my cell phone that I can access their own app for this company.
4: Okay.
5: And just 3 days ago, when basically, I'm a caregiver during the day, and one of my client's dads is retired now, and he used to be working for an engineering company, and he overheard me talking to a company that I hired, this company that we're talking about, on the phone, and he said, you know something? You know what they're charging you to do this? Because I found out that he's the one that he was training a lot of people to do Dave Ramsey's program, his financial program, at the church he was with.
4: But
5: and
4: Lisa,
5: he said for seven. Yeah.
4: We're going to let it go, though. Because I asked you, the question I asked you is, how much money do you still owe?
5: Oh, okay. I still owe $19,000, but according to their website, when I pulled it up yesterday, over $20,000 now. So it's going up instead of down.
3: Yeah, I would, first and foremost, I hope there's no, I don't trust these companies.
4: No.
3: And I hope there's no weird fraud or something happening, that you signed a 10-page contract. Contract.
4: Yep.
3: And unless there are addendums in there or something that you didn't open up fully.
4: Sure.
3: And once you got the full contract, it really originally still was 35 pages. I'm just praying that they're not pulling one over on you. You know what I mean? Mm-hmm. That they've changed the deal and used your name.
5: Not only that, but now the first page of this contract doesn't even have the name of the contract that I signed. It has some other name on it.
4: A different company name?
5: Yes, sir. Yes, ma'am. Yes, ma'am.
3: Well, and sometimes companies buy other companies. And
4: that may have happened. I feel like there's a lot going on here, but what I would say your homework is let's call them today and say, you know what, I'd like to cancel. Tell me what I have to do to cancel.
3: Yep.
4: And they're probably going to say, however much money you've paid into this account, there's probably going to be a fee associated, and you're going to take that hit. And I wonder, I don't know that I'm right, but I wonder if the discrepancy that you're seeing is what they held in the account versus what was actually paid. Maybe you're seeing that they're still holding that money and it hasn't been paid yet. I don't know, but
3: some of these companies, Lisa, they will not pay the debt, and they'll let it go into, they'll basically make it go into default.
4: Mm-hmm.
3: For them to go in and then negotiate for a lower rate, but it trashes your credit in the process. But like, that's how a lot of them get a quote unquote deal on the debt, but they just don't pay it. And then it goes into default, and then they go and try and negotiate with these debt companies. That's what a lot of these programs do. Where what Jay was saying, just so you know, in the future, you could have done that. You could have just not paid, right? And you could have done the negotiations. But what we would tell you is that you are the secret of getting out of debt. It's you. And so by not depending on a company to do it for you, because they're going to charge you more. They're going to trash your credit in the process and all of it. So do exactly what Jade said. You need to see, how can you get out of this contract? You're probably going to have to pay something, and it's not going to be a fun pill to swallow, but you got to do it. And then you got $19,000 left of debt. And then that's when you do the debt snowball, Lisa. You're going to list your debts out, smallest to largest, regardless of the interest rate, pay minimum payments on everything and pay off that smallest debt first. But you guys, listen, these companies go after vulnerable people in situations.
4: Sure.
3: And someone like Lisa, who was widowed and is scared, and they feel like the way out. They are not, you guys. You are the way out of your debt. Do not go and forfeit and give all your rights over to these companies.
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4: When you're stuck in a cycle with money, you know, two steps forward, one step back, it can feel like you're losing your mind. 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
2: 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Listen, I need everyone to put your phones down. Yes, put it down. You're going to live. 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
4: Hey guys, Rachel Cruz here. 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
5: Hey guys, Rachel Cruz here. 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
5: 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And I'm talking about real life change. 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
0: Hey guys, Rachel Cruz here. 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
2: When you're stuck in a cycle with money, you know, two steps forward, one step back, it can feel like you're losing your mind. But you're not alone. And trust me, you're not crazy. When my husband Sam and I were broke, paying off $460,000 of debt, listen, finding enough loose change just to buy an iced coffee so I wouldn't overdraw the account, I tell you, that was a well-developed skill. 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But that's why I wrote my brand new book, What No One Tells You About Money. 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Now that's the part no one's been talking about until now. 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Because this time, you're going to win. 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
1: Hey, guys, Dave Ramsey here. If you have a money question and you're not sure what to do next, you're not alone. I hear that every single day on this show from people who feel stuck and who are looking for advice. That is exactly why we built App.
4: In most homes, you'll find a Bible, or two, or three, but they're rarely read. Maybe it's because a lot of us don't really understand what the Bible is all about. The Bible is your instruction manual for life.
5: Is that what that is? Because I've seen these before, but I never saw one actually up close.
4: It contains directions in areas of business, relationships, finances, parenting, jobs. It has guidance relating to this life and the next. So why aren't more people reading it? Well, most of us intend to, someday, but we let everyday life get in the way. So why not reverse your priorities? Put off some of those things you think are so pressing and dig into the Bible right now. After all, you've got a whole lifetime to live your life.
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1: Hey guys, Rachel Cruz here. 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
1: 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Listen, I need everyone to put your phones down. Yes, put it down. You're going to live. 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
0: Hey guys, Dave Ramsey here. 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

0: 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I'm Tony Perkins, your host. Well, this week we're coming to you from Cornerstone Chapel in Leesburg, Virginia, the site of this year's Pray Vote Stand Summit. Well, this week, President Trump rolled out the red carpet for Chinese President Xi Jinping at the White House.
1: Just as our ancestors reached across the ocean centuries ago to trade, to learn, and to build a better world, our two countries do

0: really the same thing, and we're very proud of it and the relationship.
1: But behind the ceremony and talk of friendship are some very serious questions. China's designs on Taiwan, its challenge to American economic and technological dominance, and its growing influence on the world stage. The two leaders held extensive talks. Treasury Secretary Scott Bessent said the two sides agreed to extend their trade truce by 2 months. But China was hardly the only foreign policy challenge confronting the president this week.
0: I have a big decision to make. Will a deal be made with Iran that lets them rebuild and create a far greater country than it ever was before? Or do I annihilate the Islamic Republic and do it quickly, never giving them a chance to kill and destroy people and countries again?
1: That was President Trump at the United Nations, where the war with Iran dominated much of the week. The president called on the international community to economically isolate Tehran, even as his administration continues to explore a diplomatic end to the conflict. Then, on Thursday, Israeli Prime Minister Benjamin Netanyahu took the same podium and confronted Israel's critics head on.
2: So to all those spreading these lies about my country and about our brave soldiers, whether they sit in this hall or in the office of the anti-Semitic mayor of New York, I say this: shame on you. Shame on you for distorting the facts. Shame on you for inverting victim and aggressor. Shame on you for spitting in the face of truth.
1: Netanyahu's address came after dozens of delegates walked out on the General Assembly, a dramatic illustration of the international pressure Israel continues to face. Meanwhile, back here in Washington, another consequential debate was unfolding, this one over the future of the FDA and the abortion drug mifepristone. Do you agree with that?
3: Senator, I think, it is critical that the FDA complete that safety analysis.
4: But do you agree with that? That's your predecessor. That's Dr. McCary and the secretary, that the Biden RIMS suffered from a lack of adequate consideration and safety risk testing.
3: As I understand how part of how the Biden administration's decision was made, it relied a lot on external evidence. And since that time happened, there has not been an updated internal safety analysis from the FDA that I think is critical so that Americans know what happens.
1: That exchange between Senator Josh Hawley and Dr. Heidi Overton came during Thursday's confirmation hearing. Dr. Overton has been selected by President Trump to lead the FDA. The abortion drug mifepristone became one of the central issues as senators questioned whether the FDA adequately studied the consequences of the Biden administration's changes to the drug safeguards. China, Iran, Israel, the battle over abortion drugs, and hovering over all of it, the midterm elections, now just weeks away. We'll cover all of it today. Newsmax chief Washington correspondent James Rosen will join us with an inside look on President Trump's summit with Xi Jinping and a remarkable week at the United Nations. House Intelligence Committee Chairman Rick Crawford joins us on Iran, Israel, and the growing global threats facing America. And we'll take you to the Pray Vote Stand Summit for my conversation with Senator Josh Hawley and his wife, Erin, on the battle over the abortion drugs. And House Speaker Mike Johnson joins us as Republicans head into the final stretch before the midterm elections. Welcome to This Week on Capitol Hill.
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1: Chinese President Xi Jinping made his first White House visit since 2015 this week. Beyond the pomp and pageantry, what is the summit likely to produce? Joining us now to discuss this is Newsmax chief Washington correspondent James Rosen. James, welcome back to This Week on Capitol Hill. Thanks so much for joining us.
6: Tony, great to be with you as always.
1: All right. What are the potential takeaways of this week's summit?
6: The chief takeaway, I think, for most China watchers observing this summit between President Trump and President Xi, which I believe will be the first of a few, maybe three or four this year between them, is how few takeaways really there are. The number one thing that the United States needed to achieve, it did, which was that China agreed to an extension on its very severe bans or curbs that it had previously placed in response to the Trump tariffs last year on its export of a number of rare earths and critical minerals and other components that are vital to U.S. National security and the American economy. including semiconductor wafers and so forth. That originally had been a one-year pause, part of a trade truce, if you will, a detente, if you will, reached between the presidents of the two countries at Busan, South Korea last year. It was supposed to expire in November of 2026, and Secretary Bessent, the Treasury Secretary, was able to announce just after the Chinese president had reached U.S. soil this week, but that had been extended another 2 months, so that will take us into the first part of 2027. But the real reason there are no major announcements or deliverables, some of the breakthroughs or accords that we're used to seeing from summits of the 20th and early 21st centuries is because the interlocking conflict between the world's two largest economies, the United States, a Democratic Republic, and, of course, the Chinese Communist Party government in Beijing, that interlocking conflict is so potent and immovable, if you will, that it's almost inevitable that there are going to be fewer and fewer such announcements of breakthroughs. It is also the case that each country enjoys a certain amount of leverage over the other, and that adds to this sort of interlocking effect that makes true movement in the relationship almost impossible, at least in the near or immediate term.
1: Is it a very choreographed dance that the two participate in?
6: In a word, yes. All of these summits are highly choreographed. I would say 99.9% of the work gets done by staff across the interagency on our side in a similar situation in the Chinese government, where you'll have the commerce people, the trade people, the national security people hammering out some sort of rough understandings with their counterparts. And then when the summit arrives, it's time for the so-called principals, the two presidents, to essentially hit the marks that have been placed for them by their staffs. Given the nature of the relationship between the U.S. and China, particularly since the COVID-19 pandemic, when American vulnerability to Chinese supply chains really came under scrutiny for the first time in a sustained way, there just doesn't seem to be any prospect for a real breakthrough between these countries. And some on the hard right, I would say, in Congress and in the think tank community, might argue that there shouldn't be any breakthroughs with an enterprise like Communist China. I have posed as a reporter this question to a wide variety of people, from Hank Paulson to Laura Ingraham and lots of folks in between. Do you believe that the Chinese Communist enterprise is foreordained to failure for the same reason that the Soviet Union collapsed, which is to say that it was morally bankrupt at its core? To that end, we have seen events such as Tiananmen Square, which suggest that the citizenry of China do not appreciate the kind of centralized planning and repressive rule that takes place there, or have the Chinese communist officials figured this out in a way where they can rule perpetually this way? I would be curious to know your view, Tony.
1: Well, I'm the one asking the question, so I was going to pose this to you as a student of history, making reference to the U.S. and Russia. Was an opportunity missed here, as Reagan did with Gorbachev, of putting the issue of human rights before the Chinese dictator?
6: What officials in the Trump administration will tell you is the same as all previous administrations, that the issue of human rights is always raised as a matter of course at all levels in our interactions with the Chinese. And that is really the standard line you'll hear from U.S. officials, no matter who is president of the United States and no matter which repressive regime the U.S. might be interacting with in so I'm sure it is raised, but it's not going to lead to any changes on the part of the Chinese government with respect to its own citizens or likely its conduct in the South China Sea toward its neighbors. This is what the scholar Michael Pillsbury has called the 100-year marathon, where China seeks not militarily, but through slow, steady patience, the buildup of its military, and through economic power to supplant the United States as the world hegemon. I think President Trump recognizes this, and I think that's part of the reason why he has so heavily emphasized in this second term of his the race for energy independence, dominance, and also for the reassertion of control over our own supply chains in everything from medical equipment to superconductors and everything in between.
1: 20 seconds. Your reaction to Prime Minister Netanyahu at the UN?
6: It was classic Bibi, confrontational, defiant, self-justifying. He saw the walkout of the various leaders who stormed out of his speech. He was prepared for this. He's an old pro at this sort of thing. And of course, he also made use of props, as he likes to do. We remember in the 2012 speech to UNGA, he held up a cartoon bomb with a red line to illustrate Iran's red line for nuclear enrichment. And here he held aloft one of the pagers that exploded in Lebanon in 2024, one of the most stunning intelligence operations and lethal intelligence operations of our time, a reminder of Israel's intelligence and military prowess that I'm sure was not lost on his listeners.
1: I'm sure you're right. James Rosen, thanks so much for joining us. Folks, stick with us. Chairman Rick Crawford joins us next. Don't go away.
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1: Welcome back to This Week on Capitol Hill. I'm your host, Tony Perkins. Well, as wars continue in both the Middle East and Ukraine, world leaders gathered in New York City this week for the United Nations 81st General Assembly. On Tuesday, President Trump addressed the assembly, urging the world to isolate Iran economically. And on Thursday, dozens of delegates staged a walkout before Israeli Prime Minister Benjamin Netanyahu delivered an unapologetic defense of Israel's prosecution of a multi-front war against the Iran terror network. Joining us now to discuss the implications of the gathering this week in New York is Congressman Rick Crawford, chairman of the House Permanent Select Committee on Intelligence. He represents the 1st Congressional District of Arkansas. Chairman Crawford, welcome back to This Week on Capitol Hill. Thanks so much for joining us.
14: You bet. Thanks for having me.
1: So let's start. Israeli Prime Minister Benjamin Netanyahu did not hold back when addressing the United Nations and really went after those who have abandoned the cause of defending against the terror network of Iran.
14: Yeah, it's one of the things that I thought was, he did a very good job in identifying one of the ironies, is that they're the only ones willing to engage this terrorist regime in the region. And quite frankly, it benefits others around the world. It's not just like it's just Israel. We already know they're fighting an existential battle against Iran. But the byproducts of that are a safer world because Iran is engaged with Israel. Israel is forced to engage them. And honestly, that protects these other countries. And he identified that irony. And when, of course, this whole walkout deal, it was not an organic thing. It was staged for effect. I mean, they knew he was going to come on and speak. They didn't have to be in the room. They chose to wait till he started and then walk out. And I'm old enough to remember when Hugo Chavez was, talking about how he could smell the sulfur in reference to George Bush back in the early 2000s. And there was no walkout then. I mean, these people with their moral high ground, they were willing to listen to that, perfectly okay, but they're not willing to sit still and listen to another sovereign leader as he makes his case. So, it's an irony that he, I think, rightfully identified and called them out for what they are.
1: I think you're absolutely right. And to put a finer point on that irony, is he went after those that were actually criticizing Israel for defending itself against this Iranian terror network. As you pointed out, those very countries that are criticizing Israel are benefiting from Israel's prosecution of this war. President Trump also speaking at the United Nations on Tuesday. He was very resolute and clear in his message.
14: Yeah. Yeah, and I think that's the important thing to note. We have to be, probably more so than now than ever, and that's not always been the case, but I think it's something you can pretty much count on from President Trump, that he is going to be forthright and steadfast in his leadership. So, I mean, hats off to him for demonstrating that, we occupy this position of leadership in the world for a reason, and we shouldn't have to subordinate ourselves to those who just think that we shouldn't be the world leader when, all the contribution that we've made to global security and lifting people out of poverty and all the things that have transpired in not just in this century, but the previous century, we don't have anything to apologize for in that regard.
1: Now, the president being very clear, calling other nations to join in economically isolating Iran, but also confirming that, the United States would obliterate Iran if necessary. But at the same time, Iranian officials were holding talks. Now, that was earlier in the week. What can you tell us about the talks and where we might see diplomatic gains being made?
14: Well, so far, I haven't seen any diplomatic gains. And, I saw an interview with the president of Iran yesterday, and they continue to be in denial mode and propaganda mode and things like that. So, you're dealing with an adversary that is, I mean, they would lie when the truth sounds better. That's just their DNA. That's what they do. That's the IRGC. So I think they're going to be difficult to deal with from a diplomatic perspective. But the president made it clear that he's not taking kinetic action off the table. And so those are the conditions. He has laid the parameters, if you will, for what those negotiations, how they'll take place and what's expected. So, they've really been given a pretty clear choice here. you can either, you know, work with us diplomatically, or you can suffer the consequences kinetically. And I think that's an example of lethal diplomacy.
1: Now, Chairman, you have the benefit of a lot of intel that most Americans don't have, but you also understand the political realities, as I think the president does as well. How long can America sustain this kind of back and forth with Iran without a resolution? How long before you think this conflict comes to a favorable resolution, which the president, again, made very clear on Tuesday? It is Iran cannot have a nuclear weapon.
14: Well, I think that has to be, you know, the touchstone here. Iran can't have a nuclear weapon. He's been clear about that and unwavering in that commitment. And I think the American people need to recognize that, look, I'll be the first to tell you, it hurts at the pump. And not only does it hurt at the pump as we're, you know, making plans to, you know, take a weekend trip or whatever, or as we're planning our commute to work or any number of things, but the cost of diesel impacts the market basket. So it's also having an impact on groceries. However, what would the cost be to the American people if the Iranian Republican Guard Corps had a nuclear weapon? Can we bear that cost? And the answer is no. So in the short term, we're going to feel this pain, and we are, and I understand it, and I feel it just like everybody else does, because, you know, I'm, you know, just a working class guy and have kids like a whole lot of Americans. And so we feel it too, but we would feel it even more keenly were we under the gun of the Iranians, if they had a nuclear weapon. And so are we willing to make that sacrifice for the greater good? And by the way, we're not the only beneficiaries of a non-nuclear Iran. The rest of the world benefits from it. We're just the ones standing in the gap. So, I mean, it's a difficult thing for us to do, but we're doing it for the rest of the world, not only for America.
1: But isn't that a part of leadership?
14: 100%.
1: I mean, America has the benefit, and there's a lot of benefits that come with leadership, but there's also responsibilities. You know, I think the American people historically will support efforts like this. As you laid out, if they have a better understanding of the long-term implications and consequences of not acting, has the administration, has Congress done enough to bring the American people along, understanding that this short-term pain is necessary for the benefit and well-being of our children and grandchildren and, as you pointed out, the rest of the world?
14: Yeah, this is, you know, kind of an analogy I would look at, and if you can kind of follow me here and indulge me for a minute, it's kind of like when your flight gets delayed at the airport. These things happen. It's an inconvenience, and the longer you go without communication and knowing why the flight was delayed or what the resolution would be and how long you might have to wait, and am I going to actually make my flight? Am I going to get home and see my family or make that business trip or whatever? That's when the frustration builds. I think people are willing to understand and endure a level of inconvenience, provided that it's communicated to them forthrightly and in a timely fashion, and kind of knowing what the end game is. So this is where we just need to, as you suggested, we need a lot more aggressive communication so that the American people really understand what's at stake.
1: Well, Chairman, I can identify with your analogy of the delayed flights. I want to thank you for joining us. Have a great weekend. Folks, stick with us. We'll be right back with more.
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1: Welcome back to This Week on Capitol Hill. I'm your host, Tony Perkins. Well, this week we're at the Pray Vote Stand Summit at Cornerstone Chapel in Leesburg, Virginia, where earlier I sat down with Senator Josh Hawley of Missouri and his wife, Erin, who is of counsel at the Alliance Defending Freedom. We had a conversation on the issue of life, mifepristone, and a number of issues, but we started with this week's confirmation hearing of Dr. Heidi Overton, the nominee for the FDA commissioner. Here is a part of that conversation.
4: What I took away from today, Tony, is that it is absolutely vital that we get the FDA, number one, to commit to finishing this safety study of mifepristone. But you and I both know we don't need a study to tell us the abortion drug is not safe.
1: Yeah.
4: It's not safe for the baby, who it kills almost every single time. And it's not safe for the mother, because in more than 1 in 10 cases, the mother who takes that pill is sent to an emergency room with a life-threatening condition. And the pharmaceutical companies who make that drug, they lie about it because they make money on more abortions. The more abortions there are, the more money they make. And that's why, Tony, it is absolutely vital that the FDA put back in place the safety protocols. But, you know, I think we agree on this, too. They need to go beyond that. Yeah, we need to go beyond that. Congress needs to ban the abortion drug in the United States of America, period.
27: And you have legislation to do that. I've introduced legislation
4: to do that, and I'm challenging my Republican colleagues, everybody who's running for office. If you're pro-life, you cannot be for the abortion drug.
27: Yeah.
4: We have more abortions now in this country than we did when Roe was the law of the land because of the abortion drug. It is turning every mailbox in America into a Planned Parenthood.
10: We cannot allow this to go on. We need to ban it.
27: Explain why it's important that Congress act on this and not just allow the FDA to change its policy.
10: Well, what happens is this. Missouri's a pro-life state. Louisiana, where Tony is from, is a pro-life state. Many of you, I'm sure, are from pro-life states. Here's the problem. It doesn't matter what your state's laws are, because the abortion drugs are mailed into every single state, regardless of state law. And that's because there are no safety restrictions on the drug. You don't have to go to a doctor to get it. You don't have to see a doctor as a follow-up. You don't have to have a screening for an ectopic pregnancy. None of the above. And these drug companies know it. They're the ones who pushed the Biden administration to adopt this abortion-on-demand agenda. What that means is what you vote for in your states doesn't matter.
27: Right.
10: The abortion drug is getting mailed in. The only way to make the Dobbs decision that overturned Roe, the only way to make it real is to ban the abortion drug in the United States of America.
27: And if the FDA did change the policy, a new administration could change it right back.
10: Exactly right. And you and I both know what we have seen since this drug came to America under Bill Clinton is that every Democrat administration makes it easier and easier and easier to get the drug. And why? Because they want more and more and more abortions. And I just want to be clear, we're not talking about contraception here. That's not what this is, whatever your views on that are. That's not this. We're talking about a drug whose sole purpose is to kill an unborn child already in the womb.
27: Yeah.
10: And it's happening all over this country.
27: Aaron, I was actually listening to Josh in the hearing today, and I was thinking he must be looking at Aaron's notes.
10: That's literally true.
27: But I was thinking, you know, you've got to have some dynamic dinnertime conversations. Honey, pass the salt, and oh, here's a declaration to go with it for life. You know, talk a little bit about, I mean, two of you so immersed into this defense of the unborn. I mean, both of you at the tip of the spear.
0: Sure. So definitely this is something that's super important to us both. We're also legal nerds. I remember one time my sister asked us, we were at dinner, is this really what you talk about? So yes. But we're so thankful, I think especially as parents, at least especially for me as a mom, being able to guide and shepherd your own children just reinforces how crucial life is.
27: Everybody should be having these conversations around the dinner table. I mean, these are important fundamental things. This is what Deuteronomy talks about. This is what the Bible talks about, is when you sit down in the way, when you stand up, when you walk, that you talk about these things. It's the application of God's word to the very issues we're facing today.
0: That's right.
27: So, John, I mentioned declaration. That's a cue for you.
10: Okay. Well, you know what? Since you mentioned it, Tony, we had the privilege, Tony and Aaron and I and some other Christian leaders from across the country had the privilege last week to announce a Declaration for Life, and I just happened to bring it with me here. You can see it on the screen.
27: I thought you might have one.
10: The Declaration for Life was written by Christian pastors from across the country on the birthday of America. Here we are, America's 250th anniversary. We thought it was vital that Christians from across the country speak to the importance of life, speak to the principle of life for this country, and call the nation back to a defense of life, and do so on the basis of the gospel of Jesus Christ. And that's what this Declaration for Life does. It says, it affirms that from the gospel we know every single life is valuable. From the gospel we know every single life is made in the image of our Lord Jesus Christ, who went to a cross for every single life. And it also calls on political leaders to take the important steps of protecting the unborn, not just in rhetoric, but in law, including banning the abortion drug.
2: As prices keep rising, Social Security is even more important to older Americans.
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1: Welcome back to This Week on Capitol Hill. I'm Tony Perkins. Well, the midterm elections are now less than 6 weeks away, but for millions of Americans, the issues shaping those elections aren't theoretical. They're showing up at the gas pump and at the grocery store. The war with Iran continues. Gas prices have climbed sharply. And this week, House Speaker Mike Johnson said that while the effort to eliminate Iran's nuclear capabilities has been successful, we've now got to bring that to a resolution. So what does that resolution look like? And with control of Congress at stake in November, what are Republicans hearing from voters as they're back home in their districts? Joining me now for our weekly conversation is House Speaker Mike Johnson, who represents the 4th Congressional District of Louisiana. Mr. Speaker, welcome back to This Week on Capitol Hill.
12: Hey, Tony. Great to be with you, as always.
1: Hey, before we jump into the issues at hand, as members are back in their districts campaigning, you joined the president with the state dinner for Chinese President Xi Jinping this week at the White House. Tell us about that.
12: Yeah, I'm here in D.C. because I took a break from the campaign trail to come and attend the state dinner. It was an historic one, of course. China is, tries to be a peer-to-peer adversary to the United States. We're the last great superpower on the planet, but they're certainly making a run for that. So the relationship with that country is important. They're obviously a major trading partner to the U.S. But we also have our issues with China. And you and I have discussed many times over the years that the theft of intellectual property, the imprisonment of people, and the violation of basic human rights and religious freedom rights and all the rest are big concerns to us, so many. And we're in a big race with them in the AI race to ensure that we maintain our edge. So all that's very important. The president addressed a lot of those issues with Xi in their private meeting, and then it culminated in the state dinner last night. It was really a beautiful affair. The White House is obviously the best place in the world to do something like that. We put our best foot forward. I saw our ambassador to China, Ambassador Perdue, this morning on a talk show, and he was addressing these issues, the needs for us to maintain a peace, obviously, with China, and to prevent them from, you know, one of our concerns is they're making a move on Taiwan. All that, you know, comes down to the relationship. So we can have issues with a lot of things that they're doing, we believe, wrongly, and also make sure that U.S. Goods are you know, shipped and imported into China for trade. It's a delicate balance. I think the president's doing a good job with that, and last night was a reflection of it.
1: Should we be talking about those issues in which we have those differences, which are not, they're not insignificant? I mean, issues as human rights, religious freedom, those are things that really made America. Those are the foundational principles of freedom. Are those items that we should be talking about with China?
12: Well, of course. And, you know, we advance our issues and our principles and our policies when we go abroad and when we, you know, are diplomats and this, through the State Department and that. But when you can bring those foreign and world leaders to the United States and have them on our soil and hear our, you know, our reports about how well America is doing and how our founding principles are what we celebrate here on the 250th anniversary of the greatest nation in the history of the world, you know, it has an influence. I think Xi, I was watching his face last night as the, you know, for the pageantry and all the things that were happening at the White House. And, you know, he was duly impressed. Anybody would be. It's a show of American strength and might. And that's really, really important for us. Peace through strength. We have to show strength, and we have to know that our adversaries understand that strength and our willingness to use it if necessary.
1: All right, Mr. Speaker, we're going to be seeing you on the road for the next 6 weeks. In fact, you're getting ready to head out. You're going to be going to California, Maine, Alaska, South Florida. I mean, you're going to be everywhere. What are you expecting to find on the campaign trail?
12: Well, as we've said so many times, as we get closer to the election, we're now less than 40 days out from the most fateful midterm in history, in my view, because we're at this crossroads that we've discussed in a contrast election, contrast between common sense and crazy. I'm so grateful that we're on the side of common sense, and our candidates are, our incumbents are. The entire balance of the House is going to come down to about 24 seats. You know, we know which ones are deep red. We know which ones are deep blue. So that's the jump ball. So I'll be going to all those districts, have been multiple times. I will do it over the next 6 weeks. We're going to travel nonstop through the election and make sure we leave it all in the field. But what we're hearing out there is the concerns that Americans have. They're grateful for the strong record that we're running on, all the things we've done to secure the border and restore American energy dominance, cut regulations, the biggest tax cut in U.S. history, more money in everybody's pockets, more jobs, more American manufacturing, reshoring, all those things. Lowest violent crime rate in 126 years, biggest decline in drug cost in 60 years. Those are the things we remind them about that we've done for their families and encouraging them that voters must know you have to keep the team in charge that has the plans to continue on that track. You cannot turn the country over to the insurgent Marxist left. And that's what we're facing. That's the contrast. Our candidates are making that appeal very well, and I think it's going to have the desired effect in now less than 40 days.
1: That transition from common sense versus crazy to common sense versus communism. I mean, as this socialist ideology, this Marxist ideology, as you pointed out, is really has a strong foothold in the Democratic Party. But I'm going to go back to the meeting this week between President Trump and Xi Jinping. Was that that was a perfect opportunity to make that contrast. Was that made? I mean, America, freedom, common sense was what built this country. China, communism, still suppressing and repressing its people.
12: Well, that's right. And the communist regimes always suppress the freedom of the people, and that's clear. And we see it. There's all sorts of human rights abuses and things that we're concerned about in every communist regime. And China is certainly a culprit there. We're explaining that communism in our we launched a website that I've talked with you about before, contrastforamerica.com, where we put on just a couple of pages there the summary of where communism ends. It never ends well. It leads to poverty and human suffering and death. And that's the reality that we have to face. And that's what Americans have to face right now as they go to vote.
1: Right. And part of that challenge is that we don't know our history. We don't know world history. And the story with communism always ends the same way.
12: Always does. And we track that, you know, in the 20th century and the current century, it never ends well. And when people are out on the campaign and they're promising free things to you, you must ask what the real price is. It is your freedom. It will drive costs up. It will ruin the economy. It will make people more dependent upon government. And ultimately, that's the communist ultimate goal, is to have the government in charge of everything, which means you have zero freedom at all. It never, ever works.
1: Yeah, Mr. Speaker, I'm not looking for free things. I'm just looking for freedom.
12: And there you go. I'll put that on a T-shirt.
1: Right, you can put that on there, but a little trademark there at the bottom. All right, Mr. Speaker, always good to see you. Thanks so much for joining us. Be safe on the road, and we look forward to connecting with you next week.
12: Thanks, Tony. Talk to you then.
1: House Speaker Mike Johnson heading off onto the campaign trail. I do want to encourage you, if you're not registered, you need to be registered if you still have time within your state and voting. 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In fact, I think every election going forward will be critical in determining the direction of our nation. So be sure and vote in the election. Stick with us. We'll be back after this.
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1: Welcome back to This Week on Capitol Hill. Well, this week, President Donald Trump and Chinese President Xi Jinping met in Washington, D.C. Besides snarling traffic, the two leaders engaged in elaborate pageantry. And according to the official readout, they discussed trade, artificial intelligence, Taiwan, and Iran. No indication suggested that human rights and China's egregious human rights record were a part of the discussion. America should realize by now that trade is not the answer. It has not produced the political liberalization in China as Americans were told it would. over the last 30 years. Instead of bringing China into the free world, we have imported its cheap goods, trading them for American manufacturing jobs. Likewise, technology isn't the answer. China isn't simply competing with America technologically. The Chinese Communist Party has engaged in what U.S. officials described as systematic intellectual property theft and economic espionage, a strategy summarized by the Justice Department as, quote, rob, replicate, replace. Acquire American technology, reproduce it in China, and compete against the American companies that developed it. What if the answer is not trade, technology, or military might, but human rights? And the recognition that while a regime can deny the God who gave those rights and repress the worship of him, it cannot forever suppress the heart of man that yearns for liberty. What if the Trump administration took a page from the Reagan playbook on confronting an authoritarian adversary? See, Reagan understood that the Cold War with Russia was not a contest between two weapons systems, but between two views of man. One in which rights belong to the state, and one in which rights preceded the state because they came from God. This reality is highlighted in the movie The Brink of War, based upon the historical record surrounding the October 1986 Reykjavik summit between President Reagan and Soviet leader Mikhail Gorbachev. While movies often take liberties with the facts, the historical record supports the depiction of Reagan making human rights central to his engagement with the Soviet Union. Prior to departing for the summit, Reagan met with human rights advocates at the White House, and he said this, quote, true peace requires respect for human rights and freedom as well as arms control. Peace is not simply an absence of war. It's the presence of justice. Human rights, human freedom are its indispensable elements. These fundamental values and beliefs are matters on which we, as Americans, cannot and will not compromise. Therein lies a lesson for America today. Human rights are not the product of America. They are what produced America. They are not diminished by sharing them. They are like faith. They are multiplied. As Americans, our liberty and freedom becomes more robust and secure when we defend the God-given rights of others. America must be strong militarily, economically, and technologically, but our greatest strength is the truth that exposes the weakness of every totalitarian regime. Our rights come from God, not government. Reagan understood that this was communism's deepest vulnerability. The Chinese Communist Party has the same vulnerability today. China can repress religious freedom, censor speech, imprison dissenters, and deny God. But it cannot forever suppress what God has placed within the heart of every human, the yearning to breathe free. That, my friends, has been This Week on Capitol Hill.
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0: Welcome back to The Ramsey Show in the Fair Winds Credit Union Studio. I am Rachel Cruz, hosting this hour with Jay Borshaw. And we're answering your questions, so give us a call at 888-825-5225. All right, we got Andrew on the line in Fort Myers. Hi, Andrew. Welcome to the show.
1: Hi, thank you so much.
0: Absolutely.
1: And I really appreciate everything that you do for everyone. So,
0: oh, thank you. I appreciate that.
1: Yeah. My question is, I'm not exactly sure how to build a life with my my woman, my girlfriend, I guess. We have an 8-year-old.
0: We've
1: been together for over 10 years.
0: Oh, okay.
1: Yeah. And so the hurdle that keeps coming up is that she was a widow in her 20s, and her son.

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0: Normal is broke and common sense is weird. So we're here to help you transform your life. From the Ramsey Network in the Fairwinds Credit Union Studio, this is The Ramsey Show. I'm Rachel Cruz, hosting this hour with Jade Warshaw. We are answering your questions about life and money. So give us a call at 888-825-5225. Up first, we have Andrew in Providence, Rhode Island. Hi, Andrew. Welcome to the show.
1: Hi, guys. Thanks for taking my call.
0: Absolutely. How can we help?
1: So I have a question. So I'm a licensed plumber, and I'm very fortunate. A high-paying job that I've been working for, going for many years. And a partner and I have opened up a side business that has actually turned into something within the last 5 years. And my question is how do you know when it's time to stop letting fear of the unknown hold you back and actually take the leap of going full-time with the business?
2: I love this question. So tell me more about the fear of the unknown. Like, what's your fear? Like, when you look at this, tell us the things that you look at and think, oh gosh, what if that happens? What if this happens? What if that happens? Tell us what it is.
1: So I think a little bit of it has to do with

0: financially. I mean, I'm not in any debt of any sort other than my mortgage. But I, like I said, I do have a high paying job for the field that I'm in.
1: Okay.
0: And within this past year, I've proved to myself that the side business income can outdo my normal full-time income.
1: How many months has it outdone your normal income?
0: So my base income up to date is roughly like 180.
1: Okay.
0: For my full-time job. Mm-hmm. And my side time my side job right now, I'm just over 300,000.
2: Oh my gosh.
1: Wow, so every single month you've outpaced your normal job.
2: And that's doing it part-time.
0: Correct. So I'm not going to lie to you. So I am full-time during the day for my company, and then I'm full-time for the side hustle as well. And that's
1: good.
0: Another reason why I'm struggling and trying to figure out to make the jump, because I do have a 5-year-old child.
1: Is it?
0: And I want to be there.
2: So. What kind of industry is it that you're in, the side job?
0: Plumbing and HVAC.
2: Oh, is the side?
0: Correct. Yeah. So I'm
2: that's
0: a plumber.
2: That's what you started. Okay. I'm so sorry. I got you. Yeah.
1: But you have a partner. So if you were making three, whatever you said, you're only receiving half of that, right?
0: No. So we're over $1 million this year between me and my partner.
1: But what's profit? What's profit?
0: Revenue. So profit, we're roughly like 600,000 between the two of us.
1: Wow. So you could take home 300,000.
0: Yes.
1: Okay. So what's in retained earnings?
0: What do you mean by that? Sorry.
1: So your company, you guys should have some money that you're setting aside. 6 months would be good. 3 months would be good of money. That's like, hey, this is what it takes to operate the business. If we have down months or low months, what do you guys have set aside in the business?
0: So right now we have roughly 70,000 set aside in the business. Every job that we complete, because it's just been a side business, a side hustle for us, we contribute 15% back into the business.
1: Very good. Okay.
0: Yeah.
2: So, and usually these service companies, Andrew, they don't have great margins, but yours is unbelievable. So I'm wondering how what this looks like with equipment. And are you guys just going in and fixing, or are you installing? What are you guys doing?
0: We do everything, so we don't say no to anything. It's new construction, a lot of commercial projects within the last year.
2: Okay.
0: And that's what's making it tough now. It's to the point where it's kind of affecting my day job. And
2: Sure.
0: I built a very good reputation with the employer that I work with, and it's not fair to him for me to be putting my effort into my own business and kind of lacking on, you know. So
1: how many, obviously you're doing really well, and how many months have you been in business? Just this.
0: So we've been a legitimate LLC for the last 5 years.
1: Okay.
0: And in the last 5 years, you know, we started out with, you know, just picking up crumbs and showing $25,000 profit for the first year.
1: Okay.
0: And then the next year.
1: So you've really just grown organically to this point. And honestly, when I hear that, Andrew, it sounds like two people who have done this the right way, which is you started with what you had, a little bit of time here, a little bit more here. And now you're at the point where it's like, gosh, you've really grown this. You've got the 70,000. How many operating months is 70,000? What does that get you? Let's just say you had a couple of down months. What is that 70? How far does that 70,000 go?
0: So I mean, I think it would carry us for a good 2 to 3 months. I mean, it varies because some of our supply house bills in a month can be 30,000-40,000, mm-hmm. and then sometimes it could be 10,000.
1: Yeah.
0: So it's.
2: Well, you've given us, I mean, honestly, Andrew, I feel like you've been overly conservative to stay in your full-time job.
1: Yes.
2: Because, I mean, we usually would say if someone's side hustle makes it like even half of what their normal gig is making, and they could double the time on the side hustle mm-hmm. to match it, like that's a really good starting point. And some people just kind of jump ship and start there because
1: and you've
2: they're
1: done
2: pretty
1: it
2: confident.
1: For lots of months.
2: And you've doubled it. I mean, you've tripled.
0: Yep.
2: Well, about doubled. Yeah, doubled what you would have made. And there's enough proof that obviously the business and how you guys are running it is working, and it's been slow. So, I mean, I for sure think doing this full time, because I think there does get to a point, like what you're saying, is you're someone's paying you to do another job.
1: Yeah. If you feel it suffering,
2: you know, like, so, but no, I think you're to that point. I think one of the biggest red flags we sometimes see, or avenues that people can walk down that is not great, especially in the service industry, because we work with so many small businesses and entree leadership, is you're going to, as you put all your effort into this, because it's just been split a little bit because of your other job, it probably is going to continue to grow, but grow at the speed of cash, because it's so easy to be like, gosh, we need 3 more trucks. Right. We need to hire someone. And again, equipment in this industry, which you would know better than I would, but it's a lot to manage inventory and all of it. And so making sure you're ahead from a cash perspective and you don't go down the debt road would be the only time I could see you getting in trouble and getting in over your skis.
0: Got it.
1: I agree. And we'll gift you Dave's book, Build a Business You Love. It sounds like you're on the right track, but that can help you fill in any gaps to continue to grow this. And yeah, I mean, I'm with Rachel. I would say green light. Like, if your wife feels good about it and you feel good about it, make the jump. You're there financially for sure.
2: Yes. And in that book, I'm pretty sure it has a section on partnerships or on trade leadership. Yeah. But it's something to consider too. If you're going all in on this business and there's someone
1: structured
2: and there's someone else tied to it, Andrew, which you, obviously, you and your partner have done this for 5 years. So you're in motion. But just being out ahead, if this is your livelihood, of what that looks like from the partnership perspective, if something happens, or what that looks like, that could be another conversation to have, just to mitigate any level of risk.
1: Absolutely.
2: In it. But that's amazing, Andrew. That's like everyone's
1: dream
2: is to start something on the side that they love and they're good at, and it takes off, and that's their livelihood. It's awesome. So
1: congratulations.
2: Well done. Yep, well done.

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1: Hey, what's up, guys? 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
1: When you're stuck in a cycle with money, you know, 2 steps forward, 1 step back, it can feel like you're losing your mind, but you're not alone. 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

0: Next up, we have Joseph in Fort Lauderdale. Hi, Joseph. Welcome to the show.
1: Hi, how are you?
0: Hi, we're doing great. How can we help?
1: Good. So I have a question. So I have about, I did the math, like racked up, we have about $53,000 worth of credit card debt.
0: Okay.
1: And I have a retirement, I have a pension, and I have a thing called what's called like a drop account. It's a deferred retirement option plan when you retire. So when you separate from your job, you still work at your job. They take your pension money and they invest it for 5 years.
0: In what?
1: At the end of the 5 years, you completely separate. Oops, sorry.
0: What's it invested in?
1: In the market. It's like an index. I'm not sure.
0: Okay.
1: It's some kind of like, I don't know if it's an index fund or something.
0: Okay.
1: But it's market rate.
0: Okay.
1: So when you officially retire, you now have your pension. You have your drop account, they call it.
0: Okay.
1: And then you have that. So I was thinking about taking my Roth IRA that I've been putting into for the last couple of years and just depleting that and just paying off the car debt. And because I have the other two retirements when I retire, that makes sense.
0: Right. But you've got time to pay off the $53,000. How old are you?
1: Right. 35.
0: How much do you make?
1: I think last year we took in about 120, or it took about 120, 125, I think. And then my wife took in probably like another 9,000. She works part time.
0: Okay. So about 130 before taxes. So no, Joseph, I would not pull money out of any retirement account because not only are you unplugging all the growth that it's, you know, that it's building into right now, but you are going to be paying, a penalty. And when you do it, when you pull the money out early. And so avoiding that penalty, letting that money go, and then cash flowing this credit card debt, because I guess it technically would be an easy button just to take money out and then pay off the debt and be done. But again, you're unplugging something that is continuing to grow. And yes, even if you feel like you have enough in the other retirement accounts, I would say I would rather have more in retirement and sacrifice for about 14 months of my life and pay off this credit card debt.
2: What else do you have in retirement? What's in the pension? What will be in that deferred drop?
1: Sorry. But yeah, the pension is just based off of your salary at the end of your career, like at the end of when you go to retire. I think it's like the last couple of years.
0: Okay.
1: So it fluctuates, depending on what the salary is.
2: I guess my bigger question, let me get to are you trying to retire earlier than average? Is that what you're attempting to do?
1: Well, yeah, my retirement, I would be eligible to retire probably around, what is it? I have like 15 years left.
2: Okay.
1: I guess I was retire at 44.
2: I guess I was trying to get to it's generally, and Rachel talked about this, but it's generally a pretty desperate act for people to be looking towards draining their retirement to pay off a debt or pay off their, pay off their home early or something like that. And so I was just trying to find out what was so dire straits that you felt like you needed to do something like that.
1: I was just kind of sick of like the paycheck to the paycheck. You know, we messed up. We made a mistake. Some of it we had to do. Some of it we didn't have to do.
2: Is the $53,000 the only debt, or is there more out there?
1: Yeah, that's the only debt on credit card. We have about $150 in our. Well, we have a mortgage for like $360.
2: Uh huh.
1: And then we had to replace a few things, so we took out like $150,000 equity.
2: Okay, so there's a HELOC of $150.
1: Yeah.
2: Okay, so
1: locked in rate at 8%.
2: Let's talk about that for a second, because my question is, what caused the $53,000 of credit card debt? And you're making one paycheck. That kind of feels like a budget issue or like a month to month issue. Because you make too much to feel that broke. Wouldn't you agree?
1: Yes.
2: Yeah. So if I were you, do you guys have an every dollar budget?
1: Yeah, I have the app. I haven't really used it.
2: There we go.
1: Yeah.
2: I think that's the problem here. I think that if you and your wife opened up every dollar tonight and just said, you know what, our homework for this week is we're actually going to set a budget that we both agree with. We're going to sit down together. We're going to fill this thing in. And we're going to let this be the guiding principle of how we spend our money. And I think that when you sit down with that, Joseph, you guys are going to find where you actually do have margin. And I think you're going to find the areas that you had no idea that you were overspending because, in such a major way.
0: Right. Yeah, because you guys have been shuffling around debt to fix things. You got the HELOC out, you know, your the credit card debt. Now you want to pull money from retirement to pay this off. But never once have you had to say, what do I have to change? I can't just be grabbing money from all these places to fix the problem.
2: Right.
0: The problem with our money is us, right? And so by doing the budget, like what Jade's saying, it's going to expose and show you guys how you're actually handling money. And the scary thing is people will do that with retirement accounts, and then they look up in 2 years, no habit has changed. They keep living how they've been living, and you look up and you got another $25,000 in credit card debt. And you're like, oh man, we shouldn't have done that. You know, but the pain of the process of forcing yourself to change and forcing yourself to pay this off, that changes you guys as a couple. And ultimately that's what you want at the end of the day is we don't want an easy button to press and to wipe this clean, because that doesn't do much for our behavior change.
2: My prediction, Joseph,
1: no, that makes sense.
2: My prediction is you guys, you'll sit down tonight, you'll do this budget. You're probably going to find that much of the money that you are looking for has been eaten away in some form of entertainment or meal or grocery or trips, right? Yeah. And when you start to tighten that up, my guess is that you'll be out of this $53,000 of debt in the next year or so. You'll be able to clean it up. And then you're going to save 3 to 6 months of expenses. And I think once you do that, it's going to change the whole trajectory of how you experience your money. Because then when things pop up, things that are unexpected, emergencies, you're not going to be reaching to HELOCs. When something needs to be done on the house, you're going to have the cash flow to actually do it. And I think that you guys locking in for the next 18 months and doing what it takes to knock out this debt, stack up your first 3 months of expenses, I think it's going to change you. Have you ever had 3 months saved?
1: No.
2: Yeah.
0: Yeah. So, I mean, honestly, $3,000 a month gets you guys out of debt in about 18 months. And my prediction is, my hope is that as you guys go through this process, you find more money somewhere else that's not retirement. And you're like, oh, you know, there's some here, throw it. You get a raise. You decide to work an extra job. This snowball effect really happens. And payoff, is it multiple credit cards? How many equal to 53?
1: Yeah, all of them together, it's like six total.
0: So list them out, Joseph, smallest to largest, each of those credit cards, and start with the smallest one and knock it out. And you start going down that list and down that line. And there's something empowering about it. And it's another testimony that credit cards, they're not helpful. They're not there to help you and set you up to win, right? They've gotten you guys in trouble. So cut them up. All six of them need to be gone. And this is really shifting from this paycheck to paycheck living out of desperation. We're going to pull money from our house, from our retirement, just to feel more secure. You're going to go from there all the way to actually, from a numbers standpoint, truly being secure, because you're going to be in control of your income, doing a budget. You're going to be paying off your debt. And in 18 months, you will have no credit card debt. You'll still have your retirement account out there. And you guys will have your money that you're working so hard for. And you're going to control it and actually be the adults in the room. And that's a beautiful thing. And then you expand that out 5-10 years, and a lot of great things can happen.
2: So, Joseph, you've been given some very clear homework, and I'm going to add one more thing to the list that's going to help you find money really fast. So we told you tonight you're doing Every Dollar. We'll give you that for free. Rachel said do the debt snowball, list them smallest to largest. That's the way to do it. She also told you to cut up your credit cards, and I'm going to add one final piece of homework, which is I want you to pause retirement investing. I think that you're still putting some aside to go to that drop account. Let's pause that temporarily so you have that money at your disposal so that you can do the things that Rachel is telling you. Those four pieces of homework.
0: Yep. Well done, Joseph. We're glad you called in. Call us back. Let us know how it goes. But we're here cheering you guys on.

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1: Hey, what's up? 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Listen, I need everyone to put your phones down. Yes, put it down. You're going to live. 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
0: Hey guys, Dave Ramsey here. 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

0: If you're wondering why we keep mentioning the baby steps, it's because they are really the foundation on everything that we teach. So if you are new here, start there. We can have a link down below to walk you through what those are. But the seven baby steps really is your guide to what to do with your money, from feeling possibly out of control, feeling like you're paycheck to paycheck, you have nothing to show for it, not a lot in savings, to all the way to baby step seven, which is everything's paid off, including your house. You're doing retirement, kids, college fund is funded, you got money in the bank, and you just are feeling great. So it gets you there. It takes some years, takes some time. It's definitely we always say it's a crock pot, not a microwave around here, but man, the journey, it's worth it.
1: Okay, so let's do a quick teaching on this because I think it's worth it. So seven baby steps, let's just go through them real quick because we started with the last caller. Baby step one, you get the $1,000 saved. Baby step two, you pay off all your debt except your mortgage using the debt snowball. Baby step three, you're saving 3 to 6 months of expenses. Baby step four, you're investing 15% of your gross. Baby step five, you're putting aside amount of your choice to a 529 or college plan for your kids. Baby step six, you're putting aside extra money to pay your house down. Again, up to you how much you want to do that. Baby step seven, you live and give like no one else. And by the way, if you're thinking of buying a house, that's back in baby step three. We call it 3B. You can save for a down payment. But I said all that because I want to say sometimes people are like, Jade, Rachel, baby steps in today's economy, that really feels like giant leaps to pay off your debt, to save for a down payment. And so I just wanted to take this moment to think about a question that I get a lot of times on social media, which is, where can I start before that? Like, is there anything that I can kind of do to kind of like ease my way into these steps? And I thought that like, that's a very fair question.
0: Yes, yes.
1: And the first thing is, and this is so important, and a lot of people glaze over it, but you really can't do the baby steps unless you have a budget. That's thing one. So many people will kind of try to ramp into the things we teach, Rachel, but they don't have a budget yet.
0: Yep.
1: So if you're haven't done that, that's precursor. Like, let's do that first. And then the second one is something that I think in many ways is very easy to do, but it costs people a lot mentally. And that is the very first step that you can make for yourself is simply to say, I'm not going to borrow anymore. And if you're sitting there watching this and you're like, gosh, this feels overwhelming, can you just start there? Can you start with saying the credit cards in my wallet, I'm not going to scan them anymore. I'm not going to look to debt. I'm not going to drain my 401k and put that into practice month after month. And when you feel like, oh gosh, I feel like I'm actually able to use my own income.
0: Yes.
1: Now let's start with baby step one. And I think that that's a very reasonable place for anybody in today's economy, no matter what you're facing. It's a good place to start.
0: It's great. All right, let's go to Sophie in Providence, Rhode Island. Hi, Sophie. Welcome to the show.
2: Hi, thank you. How are you guys doing?
0: We're doing great. How can we help?
2: I came here looking for some advice. I'll tell you a little bit about myself. I'm 25. I'm a construction project manager. I make six figures. I have about $220,000 fully invested. I have no debt. I own my car. I live really, really cheaply.
0: Well done, Sophie.
2: I feel like, thank you. Thank you. My parents taught me well. They're huge fans, and they made it very clear that this is how we live.
0: Sophie's 25, making six figures. Like, this is how we live. We do. Hey, it's worked. It's worked. It's pretty amazing.
2: They didn't give me an option. They said, this is what we do. They sent me to college and they said, like, go do well for yourself.
0: Oh,
2: I love it.
0: That's great, that. Sophie. Awesome.
2: So, yeah, things are pretty great personally, except for one thing. I've been on and off with a guy for over 3 years now, and I think
0: he
2: hates money.
0: It's always the guy.
1: You think he does what?
2: I think he hates money. A combination of being afraid of it and hating it.
0: What do you mean by
2: hate it? He doesn't have a career. Like,
1: he hates working.
2: Want it. He hates working. He thinks rich people are evil.
1: And he's your boyfriend?
0: Do you find him really attractive?
2: Well, so we're both
1: very
2: outdoorsy. We do a lot of like skiing, mountain biking. We have a great time together. But then once reality sets in about once a week, when I sit him down and say, like, what are you doing? It's not so good.
0: So he's just mountain biking during the day.
1: He's just flexing those muscles.
0: How old is he?
2: So he's 29.
0: Oh,
2: we've known
0: Lord.
2: Each other for over 3 years.
0: Man.
2: He bounced around at different jobs, mostly part-time, and then
1: and
2: I
1: you
2: told
1: think
2: him
1: you
2: one
1: can
2: day,
1: change him? Because that's what this
2: I
1: is
2: don't know.
1: boiling down
2: I'm...
1: to, right? You think that if you have enough conversations with him after 3 years, you can change him into being more like you?
2: Not even more like, maybe more like me. I don't know. I always ask him, like, do you want a future? And he's like, well, we don't know what we're doing in the future, so we don't need to say
1: yeah,
2: for
1: he,
2: it.
1: He's told you, he's... Sophie. He's
2: yeah,
1: told you.
2: I guess.
1: If he hadn't, told, if he hadn't told you in 3 years, you're not listening.
0: Sophie, I am.
2: I guess
0: it's,
2: so.
0: I'm very, it's very interesting because to me, I'm like, man, I bet he's like a really fun friend. But to have a life partner like that, with the numbers you gave us and how solid you are, I'm kind of shocked he's still around.
2: I mean, I think that he's hoping that we stay together and then I can kind of.
0: I bet
2: him.
0: He is.
1: But
0: bet he
1: are,
0: is.
1: What are you
0: he's got,
1: hoping?
0: He's got a girlfriend making six figures. I mean,
1: heck yeah. You're a
2: I
1: catch.
2: I don't know. I'm just. Thank you. I just hope. I hope that one day he just wakes up. But.
1: How many years? Okay, let's play this game because you're 25. You ain't getting any younger. And you've been in this for
2: yeah.
1: 3 years with this guy. What? You,
2: yeah.
1: We have to set boundaries or, and respect your time and his time. So let's just say in your perfect world or in a fair world, how much time do you think that you would give this to either see some sort of forward movement or not? Is it a 6 month? Like in 6 months, if he's still talking the same talk and walking the same walk, I got to walk. Or is it I'm accepting him for who he is and I'm just moving past this and that's that on that, or I'm letting the relationship go?
2: I'm tempted to accept him for who he is, but a year ago when he didn't have a job, I gave him 6 months to get one, and then he got one, but he hasn't saved a penny.
1: But
2: so
1: don't you feel like you're mothering him?
2: It.
1: If you don't get
2: yes,
1: a job,
2: totally.
1: If you don't
0: yes.
1: get up, if you don't do your laundry.
0: Yeah.
1: If,
0: Sophie, here's the harsh reality. It is. I bet he's not a bad guy. I think he's lazy, and he's a little bit in the clouds with all of his theories about life that's not reality. But... what the biggest problem is your value systems do not line up, Sophie. You're going to be, if you go forward with this, what marriage is going to look like in 5 years is you're going to probably be the breadwinner. He's going to probably have a level of resentment at any level of, because you're at probably the top 1%. If you have $220,000
1: yes,
0: invested, you are the rich person he's talking about from a numbers perspective when you look at the average
2: maybe
0: around the country.
2: Maybe he thinks I'm evil.
0: Maybe he's what?
2: Maybe he thinks I'm the evil one.
0: Yep. Yeah, maybe, I don't
1: if
0: know.
1: If you're
0: but,
1: not today, you will be.
0: But it's, yeah, and then, I mean, and Sophie, your entire relationship will be an uphill battle. And it's not because, I'm not honing in on just specifically the money piece. It's the way at which you view the world is very different than him. In the grown-up things of life, okay? Yes, y'all can enjoy the outdoors and like mountain bike together. But when you're actually looking at life and you look at Sophie at 35, 40 years old, like where Jade and I are sitting with kids and a life, I am telling you, you want a partner who's running beside you, supporting you, encouraging you. You're doing the same to them. There's a level of safety, a level of unity. We are running this race together. Our household is built on a set of values that we agree upon and that we are running this race locked arm, hand in hand, and taking on life together. This guy sounds like you're going to wake up every day and have to remind him where his toothbrush is.
1: Yeah.
2: That's pretty much how it is. And
0: oh,
2: I
0: Lord.
2: Guess I've
0: Sophie,
2: just been
0: Sophie,
2: hoping.
0: Girl, fly to Nashville. Come hang out with me and Jay.
1: Please.
0: And take a break. You got to take a break,
1: we'll,
0: girl. You got
1: we'll
0: to be done.
1: We'll take you for a margarita. And
0: you
1: we'll,
0: got to
1: we'll...
0: be done, girl. There's other great guys
2: yeah,
0: right now.
2: What I thought you'd say.
1: Because don't you
0: what
1: think.
0: Do your what do your parents say? Yeah. Not that they get a vote, but what do they say?
2: He left, he wasn't around for a while, and they were pretty happy, and they were like, nice kid, but when's he going to wake up? And then
0: okay.
2: he came back around, and they were like, oh, no.
0: Yep. I would say, follow some wisdom
1: you know
0: from
1: what
0: people.
1: To do.
0: And again, still be friends. I mean, poor guy. Still, you can be kind to him, but is he going to be a lifelong partner for you, Sophie? He's not my pick for my daughter, that's for sure.
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1: When you're stuck in a cycle with money, you know, two steps forward, one step back, it can feel like you're losing your mind. 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
1: Hey, what's up? 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Listen, I need everyone to put your phones down. Yes, put it down. 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
0: Hey guys, Rachel Cruz here. 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
2: When you're stuck in a cycle with money, you know, two steps forward, one step back, it can feel like you're losing your mind. But you're not alone. And trust me, you're not crazy. 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
1: Hey guys, Dave Ramsey here. If you have a money question and you're not sure what to do next, you're not alone. I hear that every single day on this show from people who feel stuck and who are looking for advice. That is exactly why we built Ask.
2: Unearthed from beneath the sands of time, there are ancient writings containing ageless wisdom. Millions are finding these words are life-changing even today. Listen and discover ancient wisdom. One of the most well-known commands in the Bible is that we are to take one full day of rest each week. Isn't it odd that God would have to command us to do something that is good for us? Yet in our hard-working society, it's starting to make sense. Americans work more hours than any other developed country. We also have more stress-related illnesses and heart problems than any other developed country. More and more studies are coming out that show the incredible benefits of taking one full day of rest each week. Thousands of years ago, God commanded that we take a complete day of rest, and now many studies are reaffirming the amazing medical benefits of getting plenty of rest. More ancient wisdom from the Bible that the scientists and the world are finally catching on to. This ancient wisdom is brought to you by Biblica at Biblica.com. 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
3: All right, let's go to Lisa in Houston, Texas. Hi, Lisa. Welcome to the show.
5: Hi, how are you doing? Can you hear me okay?
3: Yes, we can hear you. Yes, thanks for calling
5: in. Very good, very good. You're welcome. I am in trouble here. I basically am a widow, a 58-year-old widow, and I basically was drowning in debt once my husband passed and I realized I wasn't getting any income from his, who was a doctor. He was a professor at UCLA and taught for over 55 years at that college. He taught medical students. Anyways, long story short, I'm basically calling in to find out how to get out of a debt resolution company's contract that I went online in desperation to sign to help me try to stop all of these creditors from coming after us because my husband and I lived off cards, credit cards, because he never carried cash on him. And so we lived off credit cards. And a lot of those credit cards, you know, had my name on them because I was his wife. And anyhow, bottom line is I'm looking through everything and what I had previously spoke to your associate with before I got on the air with you guys was that I had remembered signing my, you know, typing in my name on the computer to sign contracts that I saw that was like 7 pages, okay, typed in contracts on my phone that was electronically sent to me. And then I made a phone call yesterday and to this company and asked them to send me a copy of my contract that I signed. Okay. And it's a 35-page contract. Now, it went from, like, not even 10 pages to 35 pages.
4: Okay.
5: And I'm concerned because I'm reading. I printed it out while I was waiting for you to speak to you. I printed it out on my computer, on my printer, and I'm looking at everything, and I'm seeing my name typed into these pages of things that I don't even remember reading.
4: Did you already sign it, or you just received it? You already signed it?
5: Well, it's got my name typed. It's just, it's no signature. It's just a typed in name.
4: I understand, but have you electronically signed it yet? Have you okayed it and said yes?
5: Well, I mean, it was back in, I first signed all these documents with this company in March 15th of 2025.
4: Uh-huh. Okay.
3: In March. But you're saying the contract you signed was 10 pages.
5: Yeah, that's what I remember reading, because I would have never, like, been able to read 35 pages.
4: But did something change beyond the size of the contract? Did something with this? Is it a consolidation company?
5: Yeah, it was a company that was going to help me repay my debt by me paying them a certain amount of money. Mm-hmm. And they were opening an account for me.
4: Yes.
5: And then paying out of an account that I held.
4: That's right.
5: These certain creditors. And they were going to try and get these debts reduced.
4: And did they?
5: Because. Well, not dramatically, but they got some reduction. But then I understand that they're charging me a 25% fee.
4: Yes, ma'am. So let's try to solve it. Let's try to solve it, because you're exactly right. What these companies do, they'll take your payment and they'll set up an account and they're going to pool that money. And in the meantime, they're going to take that time to settle with the other creditors that you owe. Those are all things that we would tell you can do on your own, and we think you should do it on your own. So if I were in your shoes, Lisa, I would contact them, and I would say, I want to get out of this contract. And there may be some fees associated. There may be some what we would call stupid tax, which is just money that you end up paying for realizing there was a better route. And there may be some of that attached to it. But what I'm hearing is that you signed up for a service. You're not getting exactly what you wanted from the service, and it's creating stress and confusion because the contract is this and then it changed and my name is typed on there electronically. It's not serving you well. So let's go ahead and wash our hands of it and let Rachel and I help you. So how much debt is there still outstanding that has your name on it?
5: Well, that's the curious thing, is that I have a dashboard on my cell phone that I can access their own app for this company.
4: Okay.
5: And just 3 days ago, when one of my kind, basically, I'm a caregiver during the day, and one of my client's dads is retired now, and he used to be working for an engineering company, and he overheard me talking to a company that I hired, this company that we're talking about, on the phone, and he said, you know something, you know what they're charging you to do this? Because I found out that he's the one that he was training a lot of people to do Dave Ramsey's program, his financial program, at the church he was with.
4: But
5: and
4: Lisa,
5: he did it, he said, for seven. Yeah.
4: We're going to let it go, though. We're gonna get out of this.
5: Yes.
4: Because I asked you, the question I asked you is, how much money do you still owe?
5: Oh, okay. I still owe $19,000, but according to their website, when I pulled it up yesterday, over $20,000 now. So it's going up instead of down.
3: Yeah, I would, first and foremost, I hope there's no, I don't trust these companies.
4: No.
3: And I hope there's no weird fraud or something happening, that you signed a 10-page, well, you just signed a 10-page contract.
4: Yep.
3: And unless there are addendums in there or something that you didn't open up fully,
4: sure.
3: And once you got the full contract, it really originally still was 35 pages. I'm just praying that they're not pulling one over on you. You know what I mean? Mm-hmm. That they've changed the deal and used your name.
5: Not only that, but now the first page of this contract doesn't even have the name of the contract that I signed. It has some other name on it.
4: A different company name?
5: Yes, sir. Yes, ma'am. Yes, ma'am.
3: Well, and sometimes companies buy other companies. And
4: that may have happened. I feel like there's a lot going on here. But what I would say your homework is let's call them today and say, you know what, I'd like to cancel. Tell me what I have to do to cancel.
3: Yep.
4: And they're probably going to say, however much money you've paid into this account, there's probably going to be a fee associated and you're going to take that hit. And I wonder, I don't know that I'm right, but I wonder if the discrepancy that you're seeing is what they held in the account versus what was actually paid. Maybe you're seeing that they're still holding that money and it hasn't been paid yet. I don't know, but it
3: because some of these companies, Lisa, they will not pay the debt and they'll basically make it go into default for them to go in and then negotiate for a lower rate, but it trashes your credit in the process. But like, that's how a lot of them get a quote unquote deal on the debt, but they just don't pay it. And then it goes into default, and then they go and try and negotiate with these debt companies. That's what a lot of these programs do. Where what Jay was saying, just so you know, in the future, you could have done that. You could have just not paid, right? And you could have done the negotiations. But what we would tell you is that you are the secret of getting out of debt. It's you. And so by not depending on a company to do it for you, because they're going to charge you more. They're going to trash your credit in the process and all of it. So do exactly what Jade said. You need to see, how can you get out of this contract? You're probably going to have to pay something, and it's not going to be a fun pill to swallow, but you got to do it. And then you got $19,000 left of debt. And then that's when you do the debt snowball, Lisa. You're going to list your debts out smallest to largest, regardless of the interest rate, pay minimum payments on everything, and pay off that smallest debt first. But you guys, listen, these companies go after vulnerable people in situations.
4: Sure.
3: And someone like Lisa, who was widowed and is scared, and they feel like the way out. They are not, you guys. You are the way out of your debts. Do not go and forfeit and give all your rights over to these companies.
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2: 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Listen, I need everyone to put your phones down. Yes, put it down. You're going to live. 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

0: Our scripture of the day comes from Deuteronomy 28:12. The Lord will open to you his good treasure, the heavens, to give the rain to your land and its season and to bless all your work of your hand. You shall lend to many nations, but you shall not borrow. Theodore Roosevelt said, when you play, play hard. When you work, don't play at all. I don't know. I think we can kind of play at work a little bit.
1: Yeah.
0: I don't know. We can have some
1: fun. Come on, Theo.
0: I don't know.
1: Lighten up, Theo.
0: He's an intense man. Did good for the history, though. All right, let's go to Christina in Atlanta, Georgia. Hi, Christina. Welcome to the show.
2: Hi, thank you.
0: Hi, yes. Thanks for calling in.
2: Yeah, I'm calling because I currently am dating my boyfriend. We've been dating for like close to a year almost. And our income levels are very different. And I just really don't know how to handle that in terms of like compromising in the future. If I want it alive with him, that means like either I have to kind of like lower my current life in a way or start paying for part of his stuff.
0: Oh.
2: And I just feel like the discrepancy is really big. So
0: okay. What is it? What do you make? What does he make?
2: I make like about 155K and he makes like 50K.
0: Okay.
1: Okay.
0: Go ahead. Well, what does he do for a living?
2: He works for a logistics company, kind of like trucking and dispatching.
0: Okay. What do you do?
2: And I'm in technology. I'm a project manager in technology.
0: Okay, great.
1: Is he is he a motivated person? I don't think there's anything wrong with what he's earning. I just think that the bigger thing I'd be looking at is what's his attitude? Like, is he a motivated person? Is he interested in the same goals I'm interested in? Is he a person who likes forward movement in his life? Because it sounds like you are.
2: Yeah, I am very driven and motivated. Like, ever since I was in college, I was like, always like, want to make money, and I'm in a really good financial state. I don't think he has the same motivation or like drive that I have. I would probably have to push him. I think he like does listen to me and like has been kind of like motivated seeing me, but I just don't know if like moving in together, like that would be the next step and I want to take it, but at the same time, I don't know how to mix the finances and then have to lower a lot of the things that I currently do.
1: Well, let me clarify. I don't think that he has to be exactly like you. I'm just saying, clearly you value someone who is motivated and is interested in forward movement. So I'd be looking for some level of that. I'd also be interested in knowing what his philosophy is with money versus yours. If you're a no debt person, is he a no debt person? If you're I want to invest for my future and I put money away, is he interested in savings in those types of ways? Like, those are the conversations I'd be having more so than what's the dollar amount that I make every single month. Because the truth is, you are also in different fields. And he may cap out at 100. You might always make a little bit more than him. And so is it just like, gosh, I just want a guy who makes more money than me? Or are there other factors that you're looking for, characteristics that you're looking for in his character?
2: Okay. I think my only concern, my biggest concern is like retirement. Like, I have a lot of money already saved for retirement and like he doesn't.
1: How old are you?
2: Just because he doesn't make enough money. I'm 33.
1: And how old's he? How old is he?
2: 35.
1: 35.
0: Christina, we don't recommend combining finances at all until you're married. Okay.
2: Okay.
0: Once you get married, though, then yes, I would say it all goes into one pot and you wouldn't have to lower your lifestyle because you're going to be making what you're making. He's going to be bringing in $50,000. So you guys as a household with these numbers would be making $200,000. So as a household, we're going to be investing 15% of our income. As a household, we're going to be budgeting. As a household, we're going to be buying a house together. Like, That's the movement. So it's less about who brings in what, but to see yourselves as one. Now, if you don't feel good about that, then yeah, you probably shouldn't marry him.
2: Okay.
0: But okay. I would say I would push a little bit to look at this as more unity.
1: Yeah.
0: For the future, right? Not today, but
1: in the next step doesn't have to be moving in together. That does not. The next step for you could be like, I'm going to date this guy a little while longer. I'm going to open up these conversations, figure out what his motivations are, figure out his philosophy on money. And if I like that, then I'm going to keep dating him. And if he wants to propose, then we can cross that bridge when we get to it. But don't feel like the next thing you have to do is
0: move in together and combine your
1: finances, for sure.
0: Yeah.
2: Yeah. Okay. Yeah, I just feel, it just feels a little uncomfortable to talk about money and coming from like a, I don't know, like more abundant place for me. So
1: do you think he'd feel uncomfortable or you feel uncomfortable?
2: I definitely feel uncomfortable.
1: Why?
2: I don't know how he feels. Just because, like, I am always, like, traveling and buying things and doing a lot of things that he cannot do.
1: Does he feel a way about that? Has he expressed, gosh, I'm left out, or I don't... Because what I'm trying to get at is maybe he feels really great about what he's doing and his job, and he's feeling secure. And I don't know, but maybe you're just automatically projecting that on him. Because you make a little bit more.
2: Yeah. Okay.
0: It may not be
2: as big of a... Yeah, no, he hasn't said anything. I just don't want to... I've been so scared to bring it up, basically, just because I don't want to, you know...
1: Does he know what you earn? Does he know you make 155?
2: No. No.
1: Okay.
2: He knows I make a lot more than he does, but he does not know how much.
0: Well, know this, Christina. Money is a massive... piece of a relationship, okay? And being on the same page with money is a big part, as is, you know, you could say spirituality, talking about that, in-laws and family. I mean, getting to know someone is a big part of building a relationship. And when you hold this part away from him, he doesn't have the opportunity to know you, right? On a level of what you're doing. And so I guess I could see your fear of how he would react, but I do think there's a level that you may be making up a story in your head that's not really there.
1: Unless it's a deal breaker for you. I'm just curious, is it, when you say like the guy I want, is it one of your gender roles that it's like he needs to make more than me? And if so, why is that?
2: No, it's not. I just don't want to feel like superior to him in financially. I don't know. I feel like that's how it would come off if I would say, like, okay, here I make three times more than what you make. What do you think about money?
1: I would be interested to see how he feels, but today I think it's more your issue than his.
2: Okay.
1: And that's not to say that you can't have that, and I think you should have that conversation and just say, hey, we've never talked about money. Like, get to know him first before you just drop the bomb. And hopefully he's asking you the same types of questions that you're asking about him. And let it unveil itself pretty like organically. This is not the conversation to be like, hey, how much do you make? Because I make this and I just feel like it's going to be a problem. Just start talking.
0: Yes.
1: And see what comes about organically. Don't have the conversation in order to like figure it out. Just start getting to know him financially. And I think that it'll unveil itself in an org. It's been a year. I think you've got some time to.
0: And the only reason you would do this, Christina, is for a future that you see with him, right? And if this is going to be a person that you say, yes, I see a future with him, and I want to combine my life, and I'm going to make a vow to him to be with him for the rest of my life, and I'm going to be married to him, and I'm going to be his wife, and he's going to be my husband, then these are very, very crucial conversations to have to make sure you guys are at a good spot together heading into creating a new life, right, together. So like Jade's saying, if marriage isn't coming soon, I guess there's probably not an urgency for this, but if you're wanting to move forward in this relationship, then yes, this is a subject that needs to be talked about.
2: Okay.
0: Yeah. I hope that helps. I mean, I think the you feeling superior, is, you know, your net worth is not your self worth, and that's true for you too, you know. And I think you know that you're not three times better than him because you make more money, and you could be building up something that again, it may not be there for him. He may be okay, and he loves you.
1: Yeah,
0: and he loves who you are, and he's been in a relationship with you for a year. All right, that's a great hour, Jade.
1: It is.
0: Always fun hosting with you. Thanks to everyone in the booth. Thanks to our great audience that came out today. And remember, there's ultimately only one way to financial peace, and that's to walk daily with the Prince of Peace, Christ Jesus.
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10: Welcome to Psalms of Hope with Samantha Landy, author of over 20 books, businesswoman, magazine columnist, Bible teacher, international conference speaker, and distinguished woman of the year from Northwood University. The scripture says in Isaiah 55:11, "So shall my word be that goes forth from my mouth. It shall not return to me void, but it shall accomplish what I please, and it shall prosper in the thing for which I sent it." It is Samantha's desire to fulfill this scripture, encircling the earth with God's word and God-honoring music, bringing the message of Jesus and his love to you. And now, here's Samantha.
11: Welcome. Well, I'm so excited about my program today. I'm going to play some songs and tell you the story of how that song came to be written and what the author was going through with their life when they wrote it. But for this first song, I'm going to tell you why this song has special meaning for me. At first, I was going to start with my favorite songs and progress, but I have so many favorite songs, I couldn't decide. So I'll just play songs I love, like I do on every program. Well, since this program is planned to help you worship, I want to tell you about a study they did at the University School of Medicine in Kassel, Germany. In their research, they found that people who regularly worship and regularly go to church have a 7-year longer life expectancy than those who abstain from worship. Wow, so if you want to live 7 years longer, take time to worship with me while I play God-honoring songs and then find a wonderful church to go to. Well, this first song is sung by one of my favorite singers, Vern Jackson. I love his mellow voice and the songs he sings. This song, "Surely the Presence of the Lord is in This Place," has special meaning for me. Many years ago, I was riding in a bus full of Christians from all over the United States. It was late in the evening, and we had finished the prayer rally in Washington, D.C., and we were on our way back to the hotel. It had been wonderful, but also a hot, long day singing and praising God in the sun, and now we were exhausted. As we rumbled along through the city streets, half awake, from the front of the bus, a woman in a low voice began to softly sing this song, a new song most of us had not heard. Soon, A couple more people from her church joined in, and then the rest of us did too. We sang it over and over. And it wasn't long until I noticed my tiredness was gone and I was revived and filled with an awe of the presence of God as we sang over and over, "Surely the presence of the Lord is in this place." So worship with me as you listen to Vern Jackson.

Oh, what a wonderful song. Truly, when we praise the Lord, the presence of the Lord is in this place, wherever we are. I'm playing songs for you to listen to and worship with me on this program. I wonder, are you home alone? Are you in your car? Or maybe some village in Africa listening on one of the solar radios that High Adventure has sent. Or maybe you're listening on the internet. No matter where in the world this program finds you, just know that God desires to wrap you in His arms of love as you listen to these songs. I'm Samantha Landy, and probably like me, you think there are times you don't feel you're qualified to worship God. I know that sometimes I've let God down, I have failed Him, and I've sinned. But I've come to realize that the fact I'm a sinner doesn't disqualify me from worshiping God. In fact, in some ways, that's what qualifies me. It's when I worship that God speaks to my heart and I repent, and then He so wonderfully forgives me. And it's in worship that I am restored and refreshed. Well, let me tell you the story of the next song as we worship together. Joseph Scriven wrote this next song, What a Friend We Have in Jesus, in the middle 1800s. On the night before Scriven's scheduled wedding, his fiancée drowned.

In his deep sorrow, Joseph soon realized that he could find the comfort and support he needed only in his dearest friend, Jesus. Well, like Joseph Scriven, you too can find relief from your burdens by turning to the Lord as your best friend. So here is the Couriers Quartet singing, What a Friend We Have in Jesus.

Oh, how I love that song. What a friend we have in Jesus. It has comforted me throughout my life. I especially love the words, "Is there trouble anywhere? We should never be discouraged. Take it to the Lord in prayer. In His arms He'll take and shield thee." Oh, you don't have to be discouraged, whatever is happening in your life. Jesus wants to be your friend, to walk with you, be with you, and bring you comfort and hope. A scripture to reassure you comes from Isaiah 54, 9 and 10. It says, "The mountains may move and the hills disappear, but even then my faithful love for you will remain. My covenant of blessings will never be broken, says the Lord who has mercy on you." Oh, that's God's promise for you today. You know, it's interesting to think of the variety of people who listen to this program, Psalms of Hope. Because of the wonder of the internet, we are heard all over the world in all kinds of circumstances. Cowboys from South Dakota listen to it. A Bible teacher from Las Vegas. Friends in Palm Springs, California. Soldiers in Iraq. A businessman in Los Angeles. In fact, all the homes in Israel can hear it on their TV cable system, whether they are Jewish, Arab, or Gentile. I've also heard from a housewife in Australia and a lady in Cuba, and of course you, wherever you are. Yes, it's my desire to share scripture and play music that will uplift you no matter what is going on in your life, and play music to give you hope, even in the darkest of your circumstances. Well, this next song seems to have more and more meaning for me, and I suspect many of you also. As we see many nations struggling with insurmountable problems, even our nation, the United States, has problems in every facet of society. But we Christians have an eternal hope. One day, we will be going to our eternal home with Jesus. And one of the phrases from this next song, Midnight Cry, says, "When Jesus steps out on a cloud to call his children, we'll all be going home." Oh, what a wonderful reminder. Now here's Ivan Parker singing Midnight Cry.

Oh, yes, at the midnight cry, we will be going home to be with our best friend Jesus. Oh, what rich and powerful music. As you listened, I hope you renewed your commitment to be with Jesus in heaven with the rest of us. If you've made a decision to follow Jesus, whether today or at some time in the past, no matter how difficult life is, just remember, you don't have to walk alone. Jesus wants to be there with you to help you. So just ask him. And as you follow Jesus, I hope you'll be able to say with this next song, "It is well with my soul." The story of how this song came to be was birthed out of the most dire of circumstances. Horatio Spafford, a loyal friend of Dwight L. Moody, who was an evangelist in Chicago in the 1800s, planned to give his family a special trip to Europe, and they also planned to go to London for Dr. Moody's crusade. Well, his business detained him, and so he sent his family on ahead on a cruise ship across the Atlantic. But halfway across the Atlantic, the ship was struck by another vessel and sank in 12 minutes. All four of his daughters drowned, along with most of the other passengers. Mrs. Spafford was among the few who were miraculously saved. Well, Mr. Spafford took the next ship out to meet his wife in Wales, where they had landed after being rescued. When Mr. Spafford's ship passed the approximate place in the ocean where his precious daughters had drowned, Spafford was leaning over the rail, and he received such sustaining comfort from God that it later enabled him to write, "When sorrows like sea billows roll, it is well with my soul." Oh, dear friend, no matter the depth of your pain today, know this: God's love is more powerful than anything that can come into your life. If while listening to this song your eyes fill with tears, it's okay. Just let God bring hope into your soul. So listen with me now. It's sung by Sandy Patty. "It is well with my soul."

0: Oh, when peace like a river attendeth my way, or when sorrow like sea billows roll, thou hast taught me to say, it is well with my soul. Oh, yes, if you know Jesus, you can truly say, it is well with my soul, no matter what is going on in your life. 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It's important to know how many people are listening. And so I can get an accurate picture for Psalms of Hope on your station, will you write to me even if you've written before? And if you've been listening perhaps for years, but have never written, I do hope to hear from you this week. And if you have a prayer request or comment, please include that too. We do take praying for our listeners seriously, and when possible, I'll write to you and tell you of the scripture we prayed over you. 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In Revelation 3:20, Jesus said, "Behold, I stand at the door and knock. 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This is Samantha Landy, and it's my prayer that you will put your hope in God.
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0: Welcome to Pray for Breakthrough's morning prayer and meditation. Pray for Breakthrough is an intercessory prayer ministry and has expanded to radio, podcast, and broadcasting. Minister Nikea Coleman is the founder of Pray for Breakthrough. The main focus is on prayer and spiritual growth. The Bible states that Jesus got up very early in the morning to pray. Therefore, let's begin our day with communion with God. Now, here's your host, Nikea Coleman.
1: Hi, I'm Minister Nikea Coleman, teacher of the Pray for Breakthrough classroom. Question I have for all of you today is, have you ever encountered public accusation, humiliation, criticism, or shame? Keep watching. I have prepared such an anointing teaching for all of us. And may the Lord bless you for watching.
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1: Heavenly Father, thank you for looking upon us through the eyes of grace rather than through our sins. Show us where we need to change individually and give us the willingness and the courage to do so. Lord, we invite you to become Lord over every area of our lives, and we ask that you bless this teaching. In Jesus' name, amen. Let's begin. Have you ever faced public criticism and accusations? Have public scrutiny ever made you feel like God could never forgive you of your sins and mistakes? Has feelings of shame prevented you from receiving God's love and forgiveness? Consequently, today's teaching will come from John chapter 8, verses 1 through 11. John chapter 8, verses 1 through 2 reads, Jesus returned to the Mount of Olives, but early the next morning he was back at the temple. The crowd soon gathered, and he sat down and taught them. During formal instruction, it was common for Jewish instructors to sit. Jesus took the role of a true rabbi as he taught God's word in the temple and called his people back to faith, obedience, and repentance. The act of Jesus sitting down to teach is also indicative of his authority and his willingness to give insight. The Bible tells us that Jesus sat down and taught them. And this also tells me that Jesus was an approachable and relatable teacher. I wonder to what degree our personal time with God would become more intimate and elevated if we could imagine Jesus sitting right next to us as we are reading scripture, bringing illumination and understanding of the word of God. Additionally, Jesus' position as a teacher in the temple shows his authority, and we should submit to Jesus' teaching as the final authority in our lives. Let's continue to read a little further. In John chapter 8, verse 3 reads, as he was speaking, the teachers of the religious law and the Pharisees brought a woman who had been caught in the act of adultery. They put her in front of the crowd. The scribes were skilled instructors or interpreters of the law, while the Pharisees were influential religious leaders known for their strict observance of both the law of Moses and their inherited traditions. Their arrival interrupts Jesus' public teaching in the temple courts and reflects their ongoing efforts to undermine Jesus' authority. According to the Mosaic law, adultery carried the death penalty and required judgment upon both guilty parties. Leviticus 20, verse 10 says, if a man commits adultery with another man's wife, with the wife of his neighbor, both the adulterer and the adulteress are to be put to death. The man's absence in this story exposes the injustice and hypocrisy of the accusation brought against this woman. Additionally, it suggests the woman had been made an instrument in a planned attempt to ensnare Jesus, and many of us have a heart of a Pharisee today. We are mad and bitter with women who sleep with married men while ignoring the husband's covenantal responsibility to remain faithful to his wife. We are enraged, spiteful, and willing to kill men who sleep with married women while ignoring the wife's covenantal responsibility to remain faithful to her husband. God requires mutual submission, mutual faithfulness, and mutual respect between a husband and a wife. I remember speaking with a woman who had committed adultery with a married man. This woman was frustrated because she could not understand why no one wanted to talk with her, but was okay still communicating with the man she committed adultery with. I remember this woman telling me that she was not even the one who initiated the affair, and yet she felt as if those who knew them both put most of the blame on her while not holding the man accountable. Many of us who profess to know God possess a Pharisee perspective without even realizing it. The Bible tells us the religious leaders put this woman in front of the crowd. This woman was put right in the front of Jesus, his disciples, and the gathered people. Exposing the woman in public only magnified her shame, but also gave the religious leaders an opportunity to force Jesus into an apparent conflict between Moses' law and his ministry of mercy. Their treatment of this woman who was caught in the act of adultery reveals hearts more concerned with accusing Jesus than with the proper administration of justice, truth, and righteousness. The scribes and Pharisees were hasty in their judgment of the woman. They neglected to acknowledge their own sinfulness. They conveniently ignored the man's culpability, who was also caught in the act of adultery. And this brings me to key point number one. We must be cautious not to judge others harshly while ignoring our own faults. Do you remember the Bible story of Nathan and David? The prophet Nathan confronts King David after his sin with Bathsheba. Nathan tells David a parable about a rich man who takes a poor man's only lamb. David, angered by the injustice, condemns the man, only for Nathan to reveal, "You are that man." Nathan's confrontation exposes David's hypocrisy, as he had judged another while being guilty of a greater sin. Have we been judging others while being guilty of a greater sin? Let's continue to read some more. John chapter 8, verse 4 through 5 reads, "Teacher," they said to Jesus, "this woman was caught in the act of adultery. The law of Moses says to stone her. What do you say?" The scribes and Pharisees brought their accusation directly to Jesus in the temple courts, placing him publicly in the position of judge. Their pretended concern for the law was a cover for a plot to trap Jesus and to discredit his ministry. The law of Moses required stoning the woman. If Jesus opposed stoning her, he would be opposing the law of Moses. And if Jesus advocated for her death, he would be in trouble with the Romans, for the Jews living under Roman control weren't permitted to put anyone to death. Did you notice how the religious leaders addressed Jesus with a title of respect, but their words were in stark contrast to their intent? The scribes and Pharisees sought not instruction, but rather accusation against Jesus. Even in ministry, we must beware of wolves and sheep clothing. We need discretion regarding those who get close to us only to condemn and to accuse us. The statement, "this woman was caught in the act of adultery," informs us of the wrongful nature of the allegation, since the law mandated judgment of both guilty parties of adultery. The man's absence proved that the religious leaders were not faithfully applying the law they professed. After all, by their own testimony, they said this woman was caught in the act, which means they also saw the man this woman committed adultery with, and yet only the woman was brought before Jesus. The religious leaders felt they had built a trap for Jesus that would work, but Jesus would later confirm God's holiness while calling out their sin and offering grace to the guilty. And this brings me to key point number two. God sees everything, and our response should be one of grace, not public shaming or humiliation. Therefore, I raise the following questions. Who have we publicly shamed? Whose sin have we exposed on social media trying to get even? Who have we retaliated against simply because we didn't like what they said or did? Let's continue to read a little further. John chapter 8, verse 6 reads, "They were trying to trap him into saying something they could use against him. But Jesus stooped down and wrote in the dust with his finger. The religious leaders were not seeking a righteous judgment, but a way to make Jesus look bad and to discredit him. They tried to trap Jesus by bringing the woman out in the open, citing the law of Moses and forcing him to respond in a way that could be used against him. Their animosity toward Jesus had increased because Jesus' power and influence with the people was becoming more and more apparent. The trap involved both Jewish law and Roman authority. If Jesus rejected the penalty prescribed in the law, they could accuse Jesus of dishonoring Moses. And if he demanded execution, they could charge him with opposing Roman restrictions on capital punishment. But I love how Jesus did not submit to their urgency or allow them to control the scene. Jesus did not allow the religious leaders to run the show. Jesus' quietness and deliberate action exposed the difference between their spiteful, vindictive accusation and his perfect wisdom. In other words, what Jesus already knew to be true. Scripture doesn't tell us what Jesus wrote, so we shouldn't draw conclusions beyond the text. However, by the end of this story, we will see how Jesus upheld the seriousness of the sin while without endorsing the hypocrisy and the unfairness of the accusers. And this brings me to key point number 3. Jesus' calm, deliberate response teaches us to seek wisdom and patience when faced with criticism or accusation. Let's continue to read a little further. John chapter 8, verse 7 reads, "They kept demanding an answer. So he stood up again and said, 'All right, but let the one who has never sinned throw the first stone.'" Jesus answers with calm authority. He never made light of the seriousness of this woman's sin, nor did he permit the law to be used as a weapon by men whose own hearts were guilty before God. As I read this passage of scripture, I remembered a woman who shared her testimony with me. Her husband had been unfaithful. The husband's mistress had written this woman a letter providing details of her husband's private body marks. This woman turned to her pastor for counsel, trusting him as a confidant. However, this woman left her pastor feeling dismissed, as her pastor's response was, "Just don't worry about it." For years, this pastor's response bothered this woman. She couldn't understand why her pastor responded that way, as she had evidence of her husband's affair. The pastor acknowledged little of her feelings. Years later, God exposed that this same pastor was having an affair on his wife. It was then that this woman understood why her pastor displayed little concern and regard for her feelings regarding the affair of her own husband. If that pastor had condemned this woman's husband for his actions, it would have been like condemning himself. You see, the Bible tells us we must get the plank out of our own eyes before trying to pluck it out of someone else. This woman's pastor, like the religious leaders in the Bible story of the woman who was caught in adultery, was guilty of hypocrisy. When Jesus said, "Let the one who has never sinned throw the first stone," Jesus was calling the accusers to examine themselves before judging others. And this brings me to key point number 4. We, as children of God, are called to self-examination before passing judgment on someone else. In other words, before judging others, we must examine our hearts and our actions and our lives, recognizing our own sinfulness and need for God's grace as well. Let's continue to read a little further. John chapter 8, verses 8 through 9 reads, "Then he stooped down again and wrote in the dust. When the accusers heard this, they slipped away one by one, beginning with the oldest, until only Jesus was left in the middle of the crowd with the woman." The religious leader's departure revealed that none of them could honestly claim the moral purity in response to Jesus' challenge. The expression "beginning with the oldest" suggests the older men may have recognized the weight of their own sins and the hypocrisy of the accusation. The paradox of this narrative lies in the fact that the individuals expected to model wisdom and righteous judgment instead had to withdrew, unable to proceed with the condemnation they had planned. The remark, "only Jesus was left," illustrates he is the only one without sin and possesses the full authority to judge. How do we know this with absolute certainty? Because the Bible tells us that the Father has entrusted judgment to the Son. And who is God's Son? According to Scripture, Jesus is the Son of God. The Bible further tells us, "For God did not send his Son into the world to condemn the world, but to save the world through him." What child of God is listening right now that feels rejected? What child of God is listening right now that has been feeling condemned? In Jesus' name, I break off every chain of guilt, shame, and condemnation that humanity has placed upon us. May we receive God's grace and mercy to the fullest for the glory and honor of his majestic name. Let's continue to read a little further. John chapter 8. Verse 10 reads, "Then Jesus stood up again and said to the woman, 'Where are your accusers? Didn't even one of them condemn you?'" Jesus rose from the ground to speak directly to the woman after her accusers had departed. The gospel does not explain what Jesus wrote on the ground. Instead, the story centers on the exposure of the accuser's hypocrisy and Jesus' merciful engagement with the woman. In a public setting marked by shame, guilt, and condemnation, Jesus restored dignity and honor to the individual whom others had seen as a target of scorn and disgrace. Who is listening right now who needs God's grace for a bad decision or a moral failure they have made in their lives? And this brings me to key point number 5. Jesus is the embodiment of grace, showing that while the law condemns, he offers forgiveness and a new start. Who is listening right now that needs a fresh start? A fresh start after a divorce, the passing of a spouse, making a poor decision, or losing a job? Who among us has coveted something that didn't belong to us, such as another person's marriage? Who among us needs a fresh start after lying or cheating? Who among us needs a fresh start after being released from jail or prison? Who among us needs a fresh start after being arrogant or prideful? Who among us needs a fresh start after being judgmental or self-righteous? Who among us needs a fresh start after being envious or jealous? Who among us has gossiped, slandered, or spoken ill of another and needs a fresh start? Who among us has engaged in prejudice or discrimination in any form and needs a fresh start? Who among us has had a vindictive spirit or has ever harbored a grudge against someone else and needs a fresh start? Let him who is without sin cast the first stone. Who among us wants to stone another person to death? All of us needs to put our stones down so our hands can be free to receive the grace and forgiveness and mercy that God offers and that we all truly need. Let's continue to read the final verse. John chapter 8, verse 11 reads, "No, Lord," she said. And Jesus said, "Neither do I. Go and sin no more." This woman calls Jesus Lord. The term Lord can denote her respect for Jesus' divine authority. The use of the term Lord suggests a moment of personal revelation or faith, aligning with other instances in scriptures where individuals recognize Jesus' divinity, such as when Thomas calls Jesus, "My Lord, my God," and Paul on the road to Damascus. After the woman acknowledges Jesus as Lord, Jesus responds, "Neither do I. Go and sin no more." This is my word to those who are listening right now. Go and sin no more. Jesus' response illustrates his role as a merciful Savior. While he has the authority to judge, he chooses to extend grace. Hearing this should make many of us shout right now, glory to God, because deep down, many of us have been ignoring our personal sins, saying things we shouldn't be saying, watching stuff we shouldn't be watching, and doing things outside the will of the Lord. And yet God still offers forgiveness to every single one of us. Jesus' refusal to condemn the woman foreshadows his ultimate act of taking the penalty of sin through his crucifixion, offering forgiveness and redemption to all who believe. The Bible tells us, therefore, there is now no condemnation for those who are in Christ Jesus. God's judgment against sin is real, holy, and deserved. Make no mistake about it. God's judgment against sin is real, holy, and deserved. However, Jesus took that condemnation. Jesus took that judgment, and Jesus took that penalty for sin. His sacrifice satisfied the law's righteous requirements. No charge or accusation can overturn God's verdict of justification for those redeemed by Christ. I pray this frees someone today who has been struggling with the question, why won't they forgive me? If you belong to Christ, you are already forgiven. So may you receive God's peace right now. I want you to take hold of it. Jesus told the woman, go and sin no more. Therefore, freedom from condemnation does not condone or excuse sin. Again, Jesus did tell the woman, go and sin no more. And this brings me to key point number 6, a true understanding of God's grace, mercy, and forgiveness does not endorse or promote or condone sin. Instead, it is purposed to produce gratitude and holiness in each of us. Does the way we live reflect gratitude for the grace that God extends to each and every one of us? Our freedom is not based on our merit, but on Christ's finished work of the cross. We escape condemnation by faith in Jesus Christ. The Bible tells us whoever believes in him is not condemned, but whoever does not believe stands condemned already because they have not believed in the name of God's one and only Son. Do you believe in the name of God's one and only Son? Jesus offers freedom from God's judgment to those who trust in him as the crucified and risen Son of God. Saving faith is not merely believing facts about Jesus, but trusting Jesus alone for forgiveness, reconciliation to God, and eternal life. This woman who was caught in adultery faced public accusation, shame, and condemnation. However, her situation began to change the moment she saw and confessed Jesus as Lord. Who is listening right now who doesn't know Jesus as Lord? The name Jesus stands for his character, mission, and power. I'll say that again. The name of Jesus stands for his character, mission, and power. Jesus is the eternal Son sent by the Heavenly Father. Jesus is not one spiritual option among many, nor merely a teacher pointing to God. Jesus is God's Son, the Savior of the world, full of grace and truth. Jesus never condoned the sin of the woman who was caught in adultery because he told the woman, go and sin no more. Rather, Jesus' mercy and forgiveness was greater than her sin. And this brings me to key point number 7. God's mercy triumphs over judgment. When this woman confessed Jesus as Lord, her situation changed. She experienced a personal and transformative encounter with Jesus. When accusation arises in our own lives, that's the moment we need to start declaring everything we know and believe to be true about Jesus according to Scripture. Jesus is the author and finisher of our faith, the bread of life, the cornerstone, our deliverer, the expressed image of God, the firstborn of the dead, the great shepherd, the head of the church, Emmanuel, a just judge, King of kings, the last Adam, the Messiah, the Nazarene, the Prince of Peace, the root of David, the resurrection and the life, the Son of God and the Son of Man, the true vine and the Word. That's who he is. When we see Jesus as he truly is, our life changes. Our debt is paid. Our sins are forgiven. We are washed clean, white as snow, and condemnation becomes null and void. If you are ready for this great exchange that none of us could ever earn, even on our best day, repeat the following prayer out loud after me. I want everybody to say it, whether you think you need to say it or not. Say, Heavenly Father, I'm a sinner in need of your forgiveness, love, and mercy. I repent of all my sins, bloodline iniquity, and transgression. Let Christ's blood speak for me now and always. I believe and confess that Jesus is the Son of God and is Lord. Baptize me with your Holy Spirit. I receive eternal life by grace through faith. Amen. Welcome to the family of God. And now let's cover what we have all learned in prayer. Heavenly Father, thank you for forgiveness of sins. Thank you for the times that during our moral failures, that your abundant grace and mercy upheld us. No accusation or form of condemnation is any match for your abundant mercy. Gift us with the grace to go and sin no more, no matter what our personal sins may be. Let the mercy that triumphs over all judgment, accusation, and condemnation speak for us now and always. In Jesus' name, we believe and humbly pray, Father. Amen. If you have any additional prayer requests, please submit them online at www.pray4breakthrough.com. 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And finally, I never like to close without speaking some sort of blessing over us. So may the Lord bless us, keep us, and make his face shine upon us and be gracious unto us. May the Lord lift up his countenance upon us and give us peace. And may the Lord gift us with the courage and the willingness and the obedience to go and sin no more. 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
3: Just days before he was crucified, Jesus said, "The hour has come for the Son of Man to be glorified." Glorified? That's hardly the word I would have used. Jesus is about to undergo terrible suffering. Did he know he would have thorns on his head and a lash on his back? Did he know there would be a cross and nails and a spear? Yes, he knew that agony faced him, but he also knew that joy was ahead. He knew that 3 days after his crucifixion, he would leave that cold, dark tomb and rise from the dead. He knew that someday he would present to his Father those whom he had redeemed from sin. He knew that on that glorious day, 10,000 times 10,000 angels would circle the throne of God and sing, "Worthy is the Lamb who was slain to receive power and wealth and wisdom and strength and honor and glory and praise." In all his suffering, Jesus kept an amazing sense of perspective. The writer of Hebrews says that for the joy set before him, Jesus endured the cross. But that's the difference between Jesus and us. Jesus focused on the ultimate result rather than the painful process. Too often we hurt so badly that all we can think of is stopping the pain. The Bible tells us how we can make it through the suffering that life brings. Let us fix our eyes on Jesus, says the writer of Hebrews. Consider him who endured such opposition so that you will not grow weary and lose heart. You may be standing at the foot of a mountain-sized problem, or maybe all you can see is the mud under your feet. When life seems more than you can handle, focus on Jesus and see by faith the victorious outcome that is yet to be.
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0: Some commandments seem simple enough at first. Just four words, thou shalt not kill. Well, that's pretty clear, isn't it? Direct, no confusion, right? But what if one of the shortest commandments turns out to be one of the most challenging? What if this command reaches far beyond courtroom verdicts and criminal headlines and straight into the human heart? Welcome to the Sunday Sermon on Through the Bible. In this never-before-aired message from Dr. J. Vernon McGee, our study in Exodus continues with the most complicated commandment. As we turn our attention to the sixth commandment, Dr. McGee helps us see that God's concern isn't merely outward actions, but the anger, hatred, and brokenness beneath them. It's a sobering message, but also one of hope, because the same God who exposes our guilt also provides a place of refuge in Jesus Christ. I'm Steve Schwetz, inviting you to grab your Bible and find your seat on the Bible bus as we get started. And before we get to Dr. McGee's sermon of the day, let's spend a little time hearing from others on this journey through God's whole word with Through the Bible. First, here's a voicemail from a listener named James.
1: Hello, my name is James, and I'd love to tell you the story about how I first found Dr. McGee. I was a cab driver in Sandpoint, Idaho, and I was in between runs, and I heard this old gravelly South Texas voice on the radio, and he was in the book of Genesis, and he was talking about Jacob and Esau. And I thought that it was a fitting time to call your radio station and let you know that I've been listening to Dr. McGee for, 20 years now. My wife and I, we listen to him every morning, and we're going to start this new journey together as he begins again in Genesis. And I just wanted to say that I'm honored to be able to study with my wife and listen to Dr. McGee, who has, over the years, taught me so very much. Thank you. God bless. I'll continue to pray for the ministry and continue to pray for the folks around the world who continue to put the radio program out there. God bless you.
0: Well, thanks for partnering with us, James. God is answering, and I hope that you and your wife enjoy many more years of growing and learning on the Bible bus together. And here's another voicemail. This is one from Becky in Mesa, Arizona. Here it is.
2: So I basically just recently discovered J. Vernon McGee online, and his voice sounded familiar because I remember listening to Through the Bible in my mom and dad's car when I was a little girl. And I'm in my 60s now, and it was such a familiar voice. And I started listening every day and got on the Bible bus, and I realized how solid and wonderful Dr. McGee's teaching is and how relevant it is today. I just love his wisdom. Anyways, I also am wondering if the Bible bus passes, if you actually still, if you print those or mail them out, because there are a few people I'd like to invite on the Bible bus. And I know I could do it just by sharing the website or the app, but I thought it would be kind of cool to actually have the Bible buses, like, to hand out to my grandson and some of my friends at work. So that's my

0: 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Yes, we'd love to send you some more. 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Now, we got time for one more fellow passenger. Here's an email from Juliana, who asks for our prayers. I've been a born-again Christian for 25 years, and I've also been in Bible study many, many times and listened to many ministers. But the one who stays in my heart because his teaching is profound, deeper, and easy to understand is Dr. McGee. I listen to him every day and sometimes again at night when I go to bed. Being a Christian and knowing the word of the Lord from the beginning of the Old Testament to the New Testament helps me know when I listen to different preachers, whether they're preaching the true word of God or interpreting it in a very different way that is not from God. It's so important to know the truth. Knowing that when I leave this world, I know where I'm going gives me peace, tranquility, and the joy of Jesus. Even though we're going through tribulation in our family, Jesus gives me peace that only He can give. My son Andrew is 55 and has cancer, a disease in the blood. I pray and give everything to Jesus because I trust Him with all my being. I believe nothing is impossible for God. He is the best physician. I'm asking for prayer for my son Andrew, and thank you in advance. Also, thank you for continuing the Through the Bible program. I send my prayers for all of you. I'm also part of your world prayer team for all the countries where you broadcast. I receive an email every day, and I'm happy to read and pray. Well, may God bless you and your family, Juliana. Thank you for your prayers and your company on the Bible bus today. We'd invite you to pray for Juliana's son. Remember, his name is Andrew, and for all in our Bible bus family who are facing cancer and other life-threatening diseases. One of the greatest privileges of being part of the World Prayer Team is lifting up needs from around the world and praying for those who are battling illness and heartache and uncertainty and concern for their loved ones who don't yet know the Lord. So if you'd like to join us, why don't you sign up for the World Prayer Team at ttb.org or through our app? As Juliana said, you'll get an email every weekday with a specific prayer prompt and oftentimes testimony or listener stories from a different part of the world. We like to say that over the course of the year, we travel the whole world on our knees, in prayer, that is. And let's pray now as we turn our attention to our sermon and spend time in God's Word. Heavenly Father, thank you that we can bring every burden to you and find peace in your presence. As we open your Word, Lord, teach us by your Spirit and draw us closer to Jesus Christ, our refuge and hope. In his name we pray. Amen. Now here's the Sunday sermon on Through the Bible with Dr. J. Vernon McGee.
1: The commandment that we are looking at today is the sixth commandment, and it reads, "Thou shalt not kill." And if we have a subject this morning, I suppose that it could be entitled murder. We have definitely come to the second section of the Ten Commandments, those commandments which were written on the second tablet of stones. And just as surely as we have come to the second section, we have likewise come to the simplest as far as statement is concerned. Thou shalt not kill. In the Septuagint, which is a Greek translation of the Old Testament, there are two words that are here, just the verb and the adverb, which is the negative. And actually, it could be better translated, thou shalt do no murder. It is possible to kill and not murder, as we're going to see this morning. Now, when we begin to inspect this commandment, we find there are other complications that are connected with it. It's not so simple. The fact of the matter is, it's the most complicated commandment of all. The sixth commandment is not nearly as simple That's a great

0: Great many folks seem to think. On the surface, it may seem very simple. And so this morning, it'll be necessary for us to dissect it and take it apart and look at it for just a few moments. I'd like to speak this morning on the intrinsic value of the Sixth Commandment, the inherent nature of the Sixth Commandment, and then the indispensable necessity for the Sixth Commandment, even in this day in which we live. Now, first of all, we want to talk about the intrinsic value of the Sixth Commandment. And perhaps this morning, we could alert you to the importance of it by making a rather startling statement. May I put it like this? The Sixth Commandment is the most important and vital commandment to every person that's in this visible congregation and to those of you listening in. The Sixth Commandment is basic to all human governments. It's the foundation of contemporary society. It is the bulwark of all civilization. The violation of this commandment was the first outbreak of sin after man disobeyed God in the Garden of Eden. It was the murder by Cain of his brother Abel. And we read over in the fourth chapter of Genesis, the 11th verse, language like this, for it was his punishment. And now art thou cursed from the earth, which has opened her mouth to receive thy brother's blood from thy hand. When thou tillest the ground, it shall not henceforth yield unto thee her strength. A fugitive and a vagabond shalt thou be in the earth. And Cain said unto the Lord, my punishment is greater than I can bear. And that's interesting. At the very beginning, the first sinner who committed this overt act of murder said his punishment was greater than he could bear. And it was true. It's unfortunate that Cain did not turn to a substitute and receive forgiveness because he would provide a substitute, but he attempted to bear in his own body the punishment for his sin. And yet God forbade that any man should put his hand on Cain, and God put around him a hedge and said no man can touch him because of this crime. That seems exceedingly strange. But when you turn a few pages of the scripture and you come to Noah after the flood, and believe me, you've moved into an altogether different area now. There has appeared on the earth a great civilization that has been washed out in the flood. And the man that came through to the other side was Noah and his family. And not only do we have a new beginning for the human race, but you find God putting man on a different foundation altogether. A foundation that was a little different than Cain rested upon, with protection given even to a murderer, and yet that murderer must bear his own punishment even before the flood. And I turn to the 9th chapter of Genesis now and read at the 5th verse. And this is God's instructions to Noah after the flood. And surely your blood of your lives will I require. At the hand of every beast will I require it, the hand of man. At the hand of every man's brother will I require the life of man. Whoso sheddeth man's blood, by man shall his blood be shed. For in the image of God made he man. Now, as far as I can tell, this has never been repealed. This was instituted, and of course it is that which is capital punishment. And it was put for the first time in the hands of man, that now when a man's life is taken in that which we'll see is murder, then the murderer is to have his life taken in turn. Now, that was never repealed. It's never been revoked. It's the foundation of all government. It was given to protect human life. And I do think that we need to see here how important it is. Why should not human life be taken? Well, may I say to you that the reasons advanced today are not biblical reasons. It's not some sentimental reason where you hear people say today, and even I've noticed several criminals right before they're executed make this kind of a statement, well, I owe my debt to society. And you hear the sentimental reason given, this crime is so heinous and so terrible that the one who perpetrated it should pay. May I say to you, that's not the basis of capital punishment according to the Word of God. And then it's never to be a spirit of revenge. It's not an idea of getting even. It's not the government as a big Shylock demanding its pound of flesh. And my friend, again, it's not even cold justice of eye for eye and tooth for tooth. That's not the basis of capital punishment. Somebody says, well, then, that's the reasons that are given to us today. Can there be any other reason? May I say to you? Yes. God gives it here. Whoso sheddeth man's blood, by man shall his blood be shed. For in the image of God made he man. Why this morning is human life sacred? I'll tell you why. Man has been made in the image of God, and this is the only thing that makes human life sacred. If man's an animal in process of evolution, then life's not sacred. If we could only get back to God's basis. God's basis is that he created man in his image, and because God has created man in his image, there should be a reverence for human life. Because, my friend, when you strike at a human being, it's an indirect way of striking at God. For that man is in the image of God. Though he may be fallen, he's in the image of God. And you strike at God when you put your hand upon that man. My friend, that's the only thing that makes life sacred today. That's the only thing that gives value to it. That's the intrinsic value of this law. That's the basis of man is in the image of God, and because man is in the image of God, you and I dare not take human life. It's not the life in itself, and I'd have you notice this. It's not the life, ipso facto, that is the life in itself that is sacred, because in God's economy, there have been martyrs that have taken their life and they have thrown it away and poured it out like water. They did not count it sacred. The writer to the Hebrews says of that great company, and others were tortured, not accepting deliverance. And how we need that dedication of human life to God today, a dedication that means something. Not just working at it on Sunday or serving on a committee or having religious entertainment or some little service that we render to him 8 hours a day. We need life today dedicated on the altar to God. I tell you, that's the only thing outside that the world will be impressed, my beloved. It's not our doctrine that'll impress the world. It's our dedication. How we need that today. Life's not sacred in and of itself. There's a mystery about life. You cannot give it. And my friend this morning, you have no right to take it. May I say that only God can give life. And since God is the only one who can give life, he alone can take it or can be taken only according to his law. No one else has a right to take it. You can't give life. You have no right to take life. Othello, in Shakespeare's play, when he went in to murder his wife, Desdemona, as he went in, the light was there on the little table, and he made a play upon the two lights, the light that was there in the candle and the one that was in her body, the light of life. And he said this, put out the light, and then put out the light, the candle. If I quench thee, thou flaming minister, I can again thy former light restore, should I repent me, but once put thy light, the light of life in his wife, thou cunningest pattern of excelling nature, I know not where is that Promethean heat that can thy light relume. That was the thing that held his hand back for a while, was this. I wonder whether I dare take her life, because I can't put it back. But that little light, I can blow it out. And then if I've done wrong, if I see I've made a mistake and repent, I can take a match and strike it again. But I can't restore human life. And there's a mystery about it, and for that reason, God says today that it's sacred. May I just voice an opinion this morning? I think that it ought to be illegal to have all of these killings on TV and in movies. I think it's without doubt one of the most dangerous things, because it takes human life and treats it as something cheap, not in the image of Almighty God. Man's in the image of God, and that's the intrinsic value of human life and the reason it's not to be taken. Then may I speak to you on the inherent nature of the sixth commandment. And here is a place where the Revised Standard Version could have done a good job. It did it in so few places that here it could. It had an opportunity here to make a needed improvement in the translation of this sixth commandment, but just it became apparent and merely repeated, revealing again that those who translated it were structural engineers of the mechanics of a language. But they had a woeful ignorance of the beauty of literature and of law and of theology. They would have known that the American Revised Version, made way back in 1901, which is a scholarly translation, it translates the sixth commandment like this, thou shalt do no murder. That's much better. It doesn't really say, thou shalt not kill. It says, thou shalt do no murder. And that means, friends, it's possible to kill and not to murder. There's a certain cult today that takes the Ten Commandments but rejects the remainder of the Mosaic Law. May I say to you, that's perfectly absurd, because you need all the Mosaic Law to interpret the Ten Commandments, and that's especially true in the Sixth Commandment, because there's degree of murder, first degree, second degree, homicide, manslaughter, self-defense, and Scripture recognizes all of these. Now, I want this morning, and I hope I won't be tedious, But I would like to call your attention to these distinctions that are made in the Mosaic law of the sixth commandment, thou shalt do no murder. Over in the 21st chapter, which, by the way, is just the next chapter after the giving of the Ten Commandments, we have set before us that which is first-degree murder. Will you notice in verse 12, he that smiteth a man so that he die shall be surely put to death. First-degree murder. Now, will you notice it? And here's premeditated first-degree murder. Verse 14, but if a man come presumptuously upon his neighbor to slay him with guile, thou shalt take him from mine altar that he may die. God says that if a man plans and plots the murder of another, that he shall be taken even if he goes into the altar and lays hold to the horns of the altar. And that was always a signal of a cry for mercy. God says, that man shall not have mercy. He shall be put to death. That's presumptuous. And that's first degree murder of the very worst sort. Now, will you notice, even God puts down the penalty for attempted murder. Verse 18, and if men strive together, and one smite another with a stone or with his fist, and he die not, but keepeth his bed, if he rise again and walk abroad upon his staff, then shall he that smote him be quit. That is, he'll be acquitted. Only he shall pay for the loss of time and shall cause him to be thoroughly healed. May I say to you, that's attempted murder. And a man was not to die for attempted murder. That was certainly ruled out. Then there was, without doubt, one of the most unusual arrangements, and that's the interesting thing about God's arrangements, they're unusual. They're not according to man's way of doing things always. God had a way of protecting those who had killed innocently, that is, guilty of manslaughter. And they may be negligent, they may have other things may enter in, but God gave them a protection. And you find this over in the 19th of Deuteronomy. There are several passages that deal with this. And I'd like to read these, beginning at Deuteronomy 19, verse 3. Thou shalt prepare thee a way and divide the coasts of thy land, which the Lord thy God giveth thee to inherit, into three parts, and every slayer may flee thither. In other words, God had six cities of refuge in Palestine, three on one side the Jordan River and three on the other side, both east and west banks of the Jordan. These cities were arranged geographically so that they were able in any part of the promised land to get to them in as quick time as possible. And the reason was this, that if a man would slay a man accidentally, or maybe even through carelessness, but he didn't mean to kill the man at all. It may be that his brother or some relative or even a mob might say they want to do away with this man. They felt that he did do it purposely. Well, this man could flee to a city of refuge. And in that city of refuge, he could not be touched. And these cities of refuge were the Levite cities, by the way. And they were brought before the Levites, God's priests. And the criminal had an opportunity to state his case. And if it was deemed wise to free the man, that he did it accidentally, then this man could stay inside the city of refuge and be protected, and no one could touch him. Now, will you notice as we move on and read here in Deuteronomy 19, verse 4, and this is the case of the slayer which shall flee thither that he may live. Whoso killeth his neighbor ignorantly, whom he hateth not in time past. And now he gives an illustration. As when a man goeth into a wood with his neighbor to hew wood, and his hand fetcheth a stroke with the axe to cut down the tree, and the head slippeth from the helve and lighteth upon his neighbor that he die, he shall flee unto one of those cities and live. Now, suppose two men, and this worked in Israel, you must understand. This gets right down where men live. Two men go out into the woods to cut down trees to build a house, probably. And as they're out there working, one of the men takes an axe, and as he is cutting the tree down, the head of the axe slips off the handle, strikes the other man in the temple, and he's killed immediately. Well, that man says, well, I'm afraid to go back and tell them in the city where I live because I know this man's brother, and he's hot-headed, and he doesn't like me. And I have a notion he'd want to kill me immediately. He wouldn't think that I did this accidentally. So this man would go immediately to the closest city of refuge. And there he could not be touched. He's free there as long as he stays inside the city limits until his trial comes up before the citizens and until he can be given a fair trial without any prejudice and without any heat. Now, that was God's wonderful arrangement to take care of this type of thing that would come up in Israel. Now, may I say to you that by inference and interpretation of the law, I think there were many other things that men were held guilty of murder for. And I'm going to just mention a few with no attempt to prove it to you this morning, hoping you will follow through in the scripture. If a man would strike his father or mother, he was to be put to death because that was considered murder. And if parents failed to discipline a child and the child grew up recklessly, got into a hot rod, went 70 miles down the road and was killed, then the parents were held guilty of murder. A boy or girl that left home and went off into sin and broke a mother's heart or a father's heart so that they died, in God's sight, they're guilty of murder. If a man betrayed a girl, and that girl found that she was to be disgraced and then would take her own life, commit suicide, that man's guilty of murder in God's sight. And abortion is murder in God's sight. And the drunk driver who gets into a car and would drive down the highway and kill someone is a murderer in God's sight. And I believe, and I think I could give you scripture for this, the man who made the liquor and sold it to him is guilty of murder also. Now, I wonder if I could prove that point. I think that one's worth proving, isn't it? God had certain restrictions on building permits. When thou buildest a new house, then thou shalt make a battlement for thy roof, that thou bring not blood upon thine house, if any man fall from thence. Now you see how this operated. Man built a house, didn't put a battlement around a roof, and that was the front porch, the patio in that day, and a man was up on it and fell off, broke his neck. The man who built that house is guilty of murder. He's an accessory after the fact. And God makes him guilty of murder. Oh, my beloved, assassins of character. We'll get to that in one of the commandments, was guilty of murder. To go around the corner and to say something about a man, to lift a knife and stick it into the back of his character, that in God's sight was considered murder, my beloved. May I say that this law had many ramifications, but we must move on this morning. And I'd like to speak lastly, in the third place, about the indispensable necessity of the sixth commandment. And when you get to the New Testament, you will find that this commandment was not repealed or revoked. As we have said heretofore, that all of the commandments are repeated for Christians, with the exception of the Sabbath day. And this commandment, thou shalt not do any murder, is given in the New Testament, but our Lord did something quite remarkable. He lifted it to the nth degree. Now, somebody's, I know, saying this morning, But there can't be any universal application of this commandment. Very few people are murderers. Well, honestly, in a congregation like this morning, I have a notion we don't have over a dozen here. Maybe sitting right next to you this morning without you knowing it is a murderer. But don't move. But I'm not sure that all of us can escape this morning. Will you listen to our Lord as he took the sixth commandment and lifted it to the nth degree? Ye have heard that it was said by them of old time, thou shalt not kill, and whosoever shall kill shall be in danger of the judgment. But I say unto you, that whosoever is angry with his brother without a cause shall be in danger of the judgment, and whosoever shall say to his brother, Raca, shall be in danger of the council, but whosoever shall say, thou fool, shall be in danger of hell fire. Now, I think we can simplify this because we do need to make a transposition here. The second statement, and there are three statements in verse 22. The second statement goes with the very first, that is verse 21. Now let me read it like this and see if it doesn't make more sense to you. You've heard it said by them of old time, thou shalt not kill. Whosoever shall kill shall be in danger of the judgment, and whosoever shall say to his brother, Raca, shall be in danger of the council. That is, the rabbis taught in Christ's day, and the word raka is the same as fool. It means moron. And to say that, the rabbi said, you could be brought into court and tried for it. Now the Lord Jesus said, I want to say something else to you. But I say unto you that whosoever is angry with his brother without a cause shall be in danger of the judgment. And whosoever shall say, thou fool, shall be in danger of hell fire. Now, my beloved, that's very solemn and serious. You ever drive down the highway and somebody cut in on you and you unconsciously say, that fool? You never did that? May I say to you this morning that in God's sight, you're guilty of murder. Anger is the basis of all murder. And if you've ever been angry with someone, and I have a notion most of you have you ever been so angry with someone, I'd like to choke him. I'd certainly like to take a spoke out of his wheel. I'd certainly like to do something to him. May I say to you, why didn't you go through with it? You were afraid, of course. And you have a certain background. But that's the thing that's back of murder. And in God's sight, he says, anger is murder. Somebody says this morning, well, I don't think that could be true. I know a lovely person. They're cultured and refined. You don't mean to tell me you think this morning that they're guilty of murder in God's sight. Well, they're not if they've never been angry. If they've ever been angry, they're murderers in God's sight. It's in our hearts. Out of the heart, the Lord Jesus said, proceed about the ugliest things you've ever seen, and among them is murder. Dang. Are you prepared this morning to defend yourself against God and say you've never been angry? And to say this morning you're not guilty of murder before him, maybe you want to raise some technical point and say, like some folk will, well, that's in the Sermon on the Mount, and that's not for us today. May I turn to the last book written in the New Testament, the last book written in the Bible, which is an epistle, the epistle of 1 John, the 3rd chapter. Will you listen to this? Whosoever hateth his brother is a murderer, and ye know that no murderer hath eternal life abiding in him. What are you going to do now? The Holy Spirit this morning is God's attorney, for he's called that. he brings this morning a charge against you and against me and says, in good sight, we're murderers. You want to plead innocent? May I this morning suggest to you that you'll have a difficult time proving yourself innocent before God? I suggest you plead guilty. Plead guilty. Cast yourself upon the mercy of the court, because honestly, he's got another charge. You remember Stephen, when he stood up before that group that day, the Sanhedrin, he says, of whom ye have been the betrayers and murderers. And there stood Saul of Tarsus, a murderer. And this morning I must say that I put him to death. Hadn't been for my sin, he never would have gone to the cross. For he was made sin for us. He knew no sin, that we might be made the righteousness of God in him. You and I put him to death. May I say to you, why don't you plead guilty? But somebody says, but Peter wrote, let none of you be judged as a murderer. We got to defend ourselves here. Oh, I want to tell you this morning, you can defend yourself. There is a city of refuge this morning. You can flee to it, and you'll find mercy. That city of refuge is Christ. You remember that when Saul died, Abner, his captain, fled to one of the cities of refuge. He knew David would probably kill him. He'd been guilty of so many murders. And Joab, whose brother had been killed by Abner, he went to Hebron, for Hebron was a city of refuge, and he lured Abner out. He says, come out here, Abner, I got something to tell you. And Abner made the mistake of his life. He came out of the city of refuge on neutral ground, and Joab killed him. And David went to the funeral, walked back of it and wept, and he said, I'm not guilty of this, nor my throne or my reign's guilty of this. I'd never have put him to death. But then he said this, died Abner as a fool died. Why? Why did Abner die like a fool? He could have been safe in a city of refuge. And he was foolish enough to be lured out and killed. Friend, this morning you and I stand as sinners before God. How foolish it is. How foolish it is to try to somehow or another to defend ourselves and say we're not guilty when God says we're guilty. Oh, to flee to the city of refuge and cast ourselves upon a Savior. And the scripture suggests that you're a fool if you don't do it. Died Abner as a fool died. He could have been saved. And this morning, you can be saved. You say, how do you know? I know because a thief died on the cross with Christ, two of them. And Mark says that they were murderers also. And Christ turned to one of those thieves who was looking for a city of refuge and said, today thou shalt be with me in paradise. Are you this morning in the city of refuge? How firm a foundation, ye saints of the Lord, is laid for your faith in his excellent word. What more can he say than to you he hath said, to you who for refuge to Jesus hath fled? Fear not, I'm with thee. Oh, be not dismayed, for I am thy God, and I'll still give thee aid. I'll strengthen thee, help thee, and cause thee to stand. Upheld by my gracious, omnipotent hand. How foolish it is today to think you can stand before God and not be guilty. How wise it is to come to the Savior. He's the city of refuge and find safety and security, for he saves murderers. He saves sinners.
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1: Welcome to Preparedness Thoughts with John Stephenson. John understands the importance of being prepared. Through rain, rocks, and snow, he has seen it all and survived. He has seen major disasters like Mount St. Helens and how vehicles were stopped in the street from the volcanic ash. Earthquakes, too, including the Loma Prieta earthquake, which felt like it wouldn't stop shaking. People were without electricity and could not hardly buy groceries or gasoline. The homeless lit bonfires in the streets. The Bay Bridge and other freeways were broken. God only knows what will be next.
2: Welcome to Preparedness Thoughts by John Stephenson. We invite Jesus Christ through the Holy Spirit to guide us as we examine how our preparations can be used to preserve the lives of ourselves, our family, and others. In this episode, we will look at what is a reasonable or an unreasonable idea about ideas that some people are having regards to possible threats or disasters. Okay, these things might be unlikely, but you'll see that some of them also have serious potential as a big problem. So my hope is that you will give some thought to preparedness, and hopefully these unusual ideas will stimulate thought. For instance, a meteor could hit the Earth. Well, that's pretty unusual, but it has happened several times before in Earth's ancient history. Similarly, there is Planet X, which is also called Nibiru. It has come by Earth in the past, they say, and that it could do so again. If it does, it would disrupt the atmosphere and the tectonic plates on Earth. Now, the only way this has happened before is according to legend, so there's only a few people who see it as a reality, but there are a few observers, astronomers, who have seen its approach in April 2016. Is it true? I don't know, but it's a thought. Another idea is a massive volcanic eruption like Yellowstone, if that ever happens, woo! And it did have something like that happen in 1883 with Krakatoa in Indonesia. This eruption is said to have been heard halfway around the world. Well, things do happen, and other things that could happen is we could have a massive crop failure by a plant rust or a fungus to our wheat crop or our potato crop. Well, this did happen in the mid-1800s with the Irish potato famine. And what happened? Well, it caused starvation. It caused people to move to other parts of the world, like to America. Another idea that is sometimes spoke of is massive anarchy. Oh, for instance, in the United States with the 2014 Ferguson, Missouri riots. Or in the 1965 Watts Los Angeles riots, or in 1932, United States World War I military veterans rioted in Washington, D.C. because they did not get the benefits they were promised by the United States government. Oh, other ideas. Well, some people say a military invasion could happen, and it did happen once before of the United States. Great Britain occupied Washington, D.C. during the War of 1812. Yeah, these are odd ideas, but could they happen? I don't know. Some people suggest that there could be a new world order taking control of this country. And as an example, they cite the 9/11 event. And why did Building 7 completely collapse on 9/11? It's a 47-story building that was not hit by a plane, and yet it completely collapsed in a free-fall way, just like the two trade towers did. So these things do happen. I don't know why, and I don't know if they'll ever happen again. But strange and unpredictable things do happen. Surprises happen, and they do disrupt our day-to-day life. So with the uncertainties in life, I think it's only wise to get a little bit prepared. This is episode 13. Start your preparations now before there's an urgent need and what you want is hard to find. And remember to give thanks to God for the blessings that you do have today.
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0: Can I have your attention for a moment? Well, I probably won't have it long because cell phones are reducing attention spans like a... Wait, what was I saying? Oh, right, phones. I'm Dr. Catherine Albrecht, back shortly with details, so long as you're still listening.
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0: Cell phones have become mesmerizing portals to an endless array of 5-second sound bites, and each clip is its own individual dopamine rush. Whenever we stop what we're doing to veg out on TikTok, we condition our brains to crave diversion. 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The most effective way to purge the phone urge is to starve it. 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I'm Dr. Catherine Albrecht for StartMail.com. 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
7: Be doers of the word. 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

Now we begin reading the book of James from the Bible with chapter 1. James, a bondservant of God and of the Lord Jesus Christ, to the 12 tribes who are dispersed abroad, greetings. Consider it all joy, my brethren, when you encounter various trials, knowing that the testing of your faith produces endurance. And let endurance have its perfect result, so that you may be perfect and complete, lacking in nothing. But if any of you lacks wisdom, let him ask of God, who gives to all generously and without reproach, and it will be given to him. But he must ask in faith without any doubting, for the one who doubts is like the surf of the sea, driven and tossed by the wind. For that man ought not to expect that he will receive anything from the Lord, being a double-minded man, unstable in all his ways. But the brother of humble circumstances is to glory in his high position, and the rich man is to glory in his humiliation, because, like flowering grass, he will pass away. For the sun rises with a scorching wind and withers the grass, and its flower falls off, and the beauty of its appearance is destroyed. So too the rich man, in the midst of his pursuits, will fade away. Blessed is a man who perseveres under trial, for once he has been approved, he will receive the crown of life which the Lord has promised to those who love him. Let no one say when he is tempted, "I am being tempted by God," for God cannot be tempted by evil, and he himself does not tempt anyone. But each one is tempted when he is carried away and enticed by his own lust. Then when lust has conceived, it gives birth to sin. And when sin is accomplished, it brings forth death. Do not be deceived, my beloved brethren. Every good thing given and every perfect gift is from above, coming down from the Father of lights, with whom there is no variation or shifting shadow. In the exercise of his will, he brought us forth by the word of truth, so that we would be a kind of first fruits among his creatures.

0: James 1:19. This you know, my beloved brethren, but everyone must be quick to hear, slow to speak, and slow to anger. For the anger of man does not achieve the righteousness of God. Therefore, putting aside all filthiness and all that remains of wickedness, in humility receive the word implanted, which is able to save your souls. But prove yourselves doers of the word, and not merely hearers who delude themselves. For if anyone is a hearer of the word and not a doer, he is like a man who looks at his natural face in a mirror. For once he has looked at himself and gone away, he has immediately forgotten what kind of person he was. But one who looks intently at the perfect law, the law of liberty, and abides by it, not having become a forgetful hearer but an effectual doer, this man will be blessed in what he does. You may be able to hear this reading again by visiting our website, theword.info. Remember, the word is hyphenated, theword.info. Simply reading the word, this is Nicholas Hope.
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2: 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Even thought at first it was a weakness. Vengeance is mine, I will repay, says the Lord. Nobody's going to get away with anything.
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5: Now, if we're, as that old Newsboys song, Shine, goes, if we're dull as dirt, you know, then we're not going to notice it. We're just going to be dull as dirt and dull. We're not going to be sharp. We're not going to be sensitive to the things that are going on. Another reason why it's so important for churches to teach prophecy and to teach about the nation of Israel and to love Israel.
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4: In today's broadcast, we're privileged to have another guest speaker in our series, Ready for the Lord's Return. We're joined by Mark Roberts, who will take us through our 10th installment in this series with a message that he has entitled, Be Ready and Stay Ready. Mark's message is centered in Luke chapter 21, starting in verse 21. So let's settle in and listen in.
5: And we're going to begin in Luke 21. We're going to read through our verses, and we're going to, just for background and context, we're going to read through verses 25, start at 25 through 33, but then our core scriptures this morning will be 34 through 36. But I think we need to dip into this a little bit where Jesus is speaking about these eschatology events and end times and prophecy here. In verse 25, Jesus says, "And there will be signs in the sun, in the moon, and in the stars. On the earth, distress of nations," notice this, "with perplexity, the sea and the waves roaring, men's hearts failing them for fear and the expectation of those things which are coming on the earth." Notice this, "for the powers of the heavens will be shaken." Some Bible commentators and conservative Bible teachers and theologians believe that this area of scripture relates to the heavenly bodies. We know that our first heaven is where the birds fly. The second heaven is where the sun, the moon, and the stars are. And the third heaven is where we get to go someday for all eternity. But in that second heaven, it's very possible that those heavenly bodies, the sun, the moon, the stars, would be out of kilter from time to time in these days that we're in, and the result could be major tidal waves. It's just something to beware of. I love seeing all of that. I know that we've seen a lot going on in the ocean lately, and of course, the world explains it away, but it's all part of God's timeline here. And then Jesus continues in verse 27, "Then they will see the Son of Man coming in a cloud with power and great glory," second coming. "And now," Jesus says, "when these things begin to happen, look up and lift up your heads, because your redemption draws near." And then Jesus speaks the parable, the fig tree. "Then he spoke to them a parable. Look at the fig tree and all the trees. When they were already budding, springtime," he says, "you see," and notice this wording, "you see and you know." It's not maybe. He says, "you know for yourselves that summer is near. So you also, when you see these things happening, know that the kingdom of God is near. Assuredly, I say to you, this generation," could be the generation we're living in right now, could be, "will by no means pass away

place, the imminency of Christ's return. That's what that means. The rapture could happen any year. It could happen any month. It could happen any day. It could happen any moment. And the fact that maybe we just sit back and go, I don't really feel like that's going to happen, doesn't change the scriptures. The rapture is imminent. And then once we're raptured and we meet the Lord in the air and go to heaven for 7 years, the Antichrist will be revealed and all hell will break loose on this earth because of the Antichrist, but also because God is pouring out his wrath on a Christ-rejecting world. And we read about that, especially in the book of Revelation. But after that, we return with him for the second coming, literal second coming to this earth, where he steps foot on the Mount of Olives and it splits and the world becomes like the Garden of Eden again for a time. And Satan is bound for 1,000 years, the end of the millennial reign of Christ, us ruling and reigning with him in our new bodies. I can't wait. There's actually going to be law and order on this earth and in this earth. You know, Psalm 2 says that Jesus during the kingdom age will rule with a rod of iron. And as Sam always has and did this morning, emphasize, God loves us, folks. He loves us so much that he sent his son. But, you know, Christ came like a lamb, but he's going to return like a lion. And God's going to take care of business on this earth. And he never lets anyone, any of us as his people, or the lost, which we were before we came to Christ, he never lets anybody slip into anything or slip into eternity for sure without ample opportunity to be born again and in his kingdom. And then, of course, Satan will be released at the end of the 1,000-year reign, and he and the Antichrist, the false prophet, the demonic realm, the Bible tells us in the book of Revelation, will be cast into Gehenna. That's the everlasting lake of fire where they will be tormented day and night forever and ever. And anyone whose name is not found written in the book of life will be cast into the lake of fire. We need to take that serious big time, especially if we're not a believer this morning. But if we are, there's such a, there's so much to that. I can't understand. I could never get my head around an eternity without the Lord. And it's hard for me to grasp how good it can be, how it's going to be an eternity with him, time that never ends. And it's all kicked off with what we just talked about, these events that are going to happen. And the closer that we get to Jesus in our relationship with him, the more that we realize. Remember what Jesus said, he who is faithful in the little things will be given bigger. It's the same thing growing spiritually. And so as we continue here, and we got to jump on it, we want to remember that what God is desiring of us, and Jesus lays this out so clearly, is he's desiring of us today as his people to just be fully surrendered to him. That's all. We're going to make mistakes. We're going to miss the mark. That's what it means to sin. And we're going to confess that sin, and he's faithful and just to forgive us and to cleanse us from all unrighteousness. We miss the mark sometimes on a daily basis, but we're going to choose not to live a lifestyle of sin. There's a big difference. And then Jesus continues here in verse 34, and this is our text this morning. He tells his disciples, he just says, hey, he says, take heed, pay attention to yourselves, lest your hearts be weighed down with number one, carousing, drunkenness, and then number three, cares of this life. And notice in that day, I love at least how the King James or the New King James capitalizes day. You see that in a handful of places for emphasis in the scripture. That day, I believe it's referring to the rapture. That day come on you unexpectedly, or what's going to take place here on this earth. And then verse 35, for it will come as a snare on all those who dwell on the face of the whole earth. And then he says, watch therefore and pray always that you may be counted worthy, also translated, may have strength to escape all these things that will come to pass and to stand before the Son of Man.
So let's pray again really quick. Father, thank you for your word.

0: Thank you, Jesus, how pointed you were with the disciples, because you love them. You loved them as you love us. And you don't want us as your people to go through the consequences of sin even after we come into a relationship with you. You want us to steer clear and be ready for your return. And so we commit this time, and we commit any and all who have never, even if there's only one who'd never been born again, never have surrendered their lives to you and are washed in the blood of the Lamb. I pray this morning they wouldn't leave before they do so. In Jesus' name, amen. Okay, after the dedication of his baby brother in church, Jason sobbed. He cried all the way home in the back seat of the car. Finally, his dad asked him three times, "What's wrong? Why are you crying?" And finally, the boy replied, and the boy said, "That preacher said he wanted us brought up in a Christian home, and I wanted to stay with you guys." That's good. I love it, guys. Kids say the funniest things, and so oftentimes some of the things they say are true. So by way of introduction to these three particular scriptures and the other ones that we look at, there's two things that we want to pay attention to this morning. Actually, take heed, in Jesus' words, too, as we study these scriptures this morning. Notice number one, in verse 34, Jesus says, "But take heed to yourselves," and you can just see him with his disciples and anyone else around listening in. They're probably on the Mount of Olives. He's pointing them individually. He specifically says he's addressing his disciples individually. He says, "Take heed to yourselves." Now, I know that we know that. And we know that the scriptures, you know, they're taught to the whole body and then they're taught to us individually. But there's times when we make the mistake of thinking, no, this isn't really for me. It's for my wife, or it's for my husband, or it's for the person sitting next to me, or it's my coworker, or my kids. And well, it always is, for sure. The thing that we want to take notice of and get a grip on here is that he's addressing his disciples even as he is us this morning individually. And he says so, and I love Luke's gospel for it. In his account, we say, Jesus says, "Take heed to yourselves." And then the second thing that we want to hang on to this morning, number one, take it personal, because it is. He's addressing us individually to yourselves. The second thing is everything really that, as I said earlier, that needs to happen up to the rapture, and I believe in a pre-tribulation rapture. I don't see anywhere else that the rapture of the church, the rapture, first of all, rapturos, the snatching away. It's taught in the scriptures big time. Pastor Sam's taught through it already during this series. It's taught. And I just don't, there's just nowhere else except before the 7-year tribulation, which means we're not looking for the Antichrist. We're looking for Jesus in the air, to meet him in the air and then kick off what I went through a little bit ago. But all of the things that are happening now up to the rapture are happening right now in our lifetime. They're happening all around us. Now, if we're, as that old Newsboys song, Shine, goes, if we're dull as dirt, you know, then we're not going to notice it. We're just going to be dull as dirt and dull. We're not going to be sharp. We're not going to be sensitive to the things that are going on. Another reason why it's so important for churches to teach prophecy and to teach about the nation of Israel and to love Israel and to love what God's doing for. They're going to go through, they have been through a lot, and they'll continue to go through a lot. But these two things, take heed to yourselves. He's addressing us individually. And then the second thing, understand that all of this is going on now. So the result of that, the question comes up as a result of that, how then should we live? And I'll tell you who came up with that in a second. That title, some of you remember. How then should we live? We're going to look at 2 Peter chapter 3, and we're going to read through verses 8 through 13. So look with me. You can either turn in your Bibles or look up on the screen. 2 Peter chapter 3, verse 8. But beloved, do not forget this one thing, that with the Lord, one day is as 1,000 years, and 1,000 years is one day. That's amazing. Verse 9, the Lord is not slack concerning his promise, as some count slackness, but is longsuffering toward us, not willing that any should perish, but that all should come to repentance. Verse 10, but the day of the Lord will come as a thief in the night, in which the heavens will pass away with a great noise, and the elements will melt with fervent heat. Both the earth and the works that are in it will be burned up. Therefore, and that's reminiscent of where we are this morning, Jesus says, therefore. He's going to say it in a couple places. Therefore, verse 11, since all these things will be dissolved, since all of this stuff is going to happen, Peter writes, what manner of persons ought we to be in holy conduct and godliness, looking for and hastening the coming of the day of God, because of which the heavens will be dissolved, being on fire, and the elements will melt with fervent heat. Nevertheless, this is glorious, we, according to his promise, look for a new heavens and a new earth in which righteousness will dwell. How many of you remember Dr. Francis Schaeffer? You remember? Yeah. So he wrote that series, How Then Should We Live? It's a film series, documentary, and a book series too. And as I shared last service, Pam and I were in our little church here, 16th and Hemlock, in the little chapel in the mid-80s, going through that film series. Don't worry, I wasn't a deadbeat dad. I actually had a job. I was working PMs, you know, out at Sierra Pacific Industries, the lumber mill out there. But I had my days free, so we were there, and it was a great series. And what Francis Schaeffer in his day did was he used this area of Scripture to challenge Christians in his day to live holy and faithful lives amidst a cultural decline. Now, that's to put it mildly compared to where we are today. How much more do we as believers today need to live with godliness and holy conduct? And of course, we do that with joy by the power of the Holy Spirit. We don't muster it on our own, and we're not walking over hot coals, and we're not, you know, doing crazy things so everyone will think that we're very religious. We're able to live godly lives because through, as Sam mentioned earlier, the power of the Holy Spirit, we can do that. Look with me at Hebrews 12:14. 12:14, we're told, pursue peace with all people. That's a biggie, too, on God's agenda. Pursue peace with all people and holiness, without which no one will see the Lord. Well, God, how can I be holy? Well, you're righteous because of the blood of Jesus, you know. But he wants us to walk in holy conduct and godliness. And so now with that, let's take a look-see at verse 34. And I want you to notice specifically the first part of it here in Jesus continuing on to the end of this discourse. When we get to verse 36, he says, but take heed to yourselves, pay attention to yourselves individually, take it personal, lest your hearts be weighed down with carousing, drunkenness, and cares of this life, and that day come on you unexpectedly. So the first thing Jesus says here in the beginning of verse 34 is he says, be careful about things that weigh your heart down. I love that because it's so black and white. What are the things that weigh our hearts down? And then the writer of Hebrews carries that on. Look with me at Hebrews 12:1. where Jesus says here to be on guard lest your hearts be weighed down, you and I in these last days. Hebrews 12:1 says, seeing therefore that we're surrounded by so great a cloud of witnesses, that would be the Old and the New Testament saints who have gone on before us, now, not when it was necessarily, well, even when it was written, but seeing therefore that we're surrounded by so great a cloud of witnesses, we're told here, let us lay aside every weight and the sin which so easily ensnares us. And let us run with endurance the race that is set before us in looking unto Jesus. And so in these crazy days, when Jesus refers here, what are some of the weights that we must lay aside? Where we're told here, take heed to yourselves, lest your hearts, because you know the heart is the center of our being, you know, and through the heart and the mind, and we have to be careful about being weighed down and the things that we need to lay aside. Now, of course, there's a lot more things than what we're going to just look at right now, these three specific sins. You can fill in the blank for yourselves, but Jesus tells us here of three specific sins, traps, ensnarements that we must take heed of as believers and steer clear of and stay away from. So let's take a look at the first one. Take heed to yourselves, lest your hearts be weighed down with carousing. That's interesting, isn't it? This word carousing simply means the day in and day out, night in and night out party life. Really, the Old King James translates it surfeiting, but carousing is just the party life. Many of us came out of the party life. Now, some of us are so old. I'm turning 65 in September, so I'm younger than a lot of you guys that are old, right? So, but here's the thing, man. You know this. You're believers a long time, and you understand it, but some of you are in the midst of this right now. Some of you can remember, I came out of a party life. I understood what this carousing in my BC days, my before Christ days was. But Jesus mentions it first up here of things that we need to take heed to ourselves, lest our hearts be weighed down with carousing. The Vines Greek Bible Dictionary, how many remember that one? I've still got my original one. I think I got it from here in Chico, probably through the church. This is how Vines describe, this is the definition, the Greek definition of this word, carousing. Quote, the giddiness and headache resulting from excessive wine bibbing, a drunken nausea, drunkenness, excess of wine, end quote. Now, in the Roman culture, this was a common thing. Because this word carousing doesn't just encompass that definition of drinking. It also encompasses the whole thing of overeating and just gluttony, really. Because some of you remember in the Roman culture that they would eat these exquisite foods, as Pam and I ate at the Bass Norte last night. And it was really good. And we came out of there and she goes, I think we might be gluttons, you know. No, God, look, we were full. God loves it when we eat food that's good. He likes food. Jesus liked food. This is an overeating where they would go out to these cubicles, the Romans, and they'd throw up. They'd make themselves throw up everything that they had eaten and just glutton themselves, carousing with. And then they'd come back in and do it again. That's in the world, you know, that's BC days, you know. So in this whole thing of carousing, if you find yourself from time to time, and I'm not on social media much, really. I just am not. But when I see different things and stuff and I see things going on in the lives of Christians and I think, you know, probably not a good idea for you to be a part of this type of carousing when the Lord Jesus is just right there.
1: We most certainly are called to live in a manner which shows that we know Jesus could return at any moment. And that makes sense, because that time is approaching, and it could be tonight. It could be this week. And we don't want to have him come to find us living our lives in a way that he would not approve of. But there's so much more to it than that. In Galatians 2:20, the Apostle Paul writes, "I've been crucified with Christ, and I no longer live, but Christ lives in me." In John 14:23, Jesus says, "If anyone loves me, he will keep my word, and my Father will love him, and we will come to him and make our home with him." So even before he returns, Jesus is, as Mark said at the end of today's broadcast, right there. He is living in us. What we watch, he watches. What we hear, he hears. What we eat, he eats. He goes along with us everywhere we go. What a precious cargo we carry. And knowing that should cause you to seriously consider what it is that you do with your life and how you spend your time while he lives there inside with you. The Calvary Road is a ministry of Calvary Chapel Chico, and you can visit our website, ccchico.com, or download the CC Chico app to contact us and listen to other studies from Pastor Sam. 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And until next time, may you find grace and peace as your journey takes you down the Calvary Road. And your

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2: Welcome to the Dacus Report, hosted by Pacific Justice Institute founder and president Brad Dacus. For 25 years, PJI has counseled, represented, and defended people whose religious freedoms, parental rights, or sanctity of life have been obstructed or violated, all free of charge. We leave no one behind and level the playing field for Americans as they are subjected to the tyranny of the powerful. Now, here's Brad Dacus.
3: I'm Brad Dacus, president and founder of the Pacific Justice Institute. Folks, one of the biggest issues of today is AI. On some areas, we hear them saying, some platforms are saying, this is fantastic, this is great, great opportunities. However, we're also hearing from a lot of people, a lot of critics saying, this isn't so great, there's a lot of problems with it. It threatens society, humanity, freedom, liberty, privacy, our finances, you name it. So what's true? What's accurate? Well, I've got someone on today who's an expert. He's a technology expert. He works a lot with AI and crypto and consumer protection and some of these issues. And he's going to take the pro side, if you will. He's going to take the side basically saying why AI really isn't something to be afraid of, why it can be good, but there's some qualifiers that I'm sure he's going to bring into the picture as well for us to be wise with regards to AI. So up front, I'm going to let you know, that's the perspective. And there's also other perspectives. We're going to try to talk about some of those points being brought up by the critics out there and, you know, let you be the judge. But for today, we're going to give the perspective. It's going to be more positive, but it's going to have some interesting qualifiers. So we have with us today someone who is a very much a skilled and understanding AI and some of these issues, and that's Scott Shields. Scott, welcome to the program. So glad to have you. You know a lot about this stuff. I am not an expert in AI. I'm not an expert in technology. I remember in law school when I was getting my computer, I had my computer and I said, okay, I need to get a new computer. And I said, it needs to just have, you know, at least 40 megabytes. And it's all I need, you know, need is 40. And they said, they looked at me and said, sir, the minimum is 250. And so I've always been dragging behind and understanding a lot of these technology things. When it came to crypto, people say, buy crypto. And I'm saying, okay, crypto mining, where's the mines at? Well, it's on the computer. How do you mine on a computer? So I'm like, if I don't understand it, I walk away. Well, there's a real risk that people may have in walking away from a lot of these things, especially AI, if there's something that could be very beneficial to them, their ministry, their household, their business. So I want to get into this today, and so welcome to the program.
4: Thank you, Brad. To give a little brief background, I think we're probably about the same generation. I took CS when I was 16, so I think a lot of us were very green in it, so to speak, right? And with that came a, similar to a sports person, you either, you know, like to go out in your backyard and play basketball every day and shoot baskets and you get good at it, and the same thing happened with technology and CS people. We're very new and we had a passion for it.
3: You say CS, and, CS, computer science?
4: Computer science. I apologize okay. for that, computer yeah, science.
3: I'm not good with acronyms, so go ahead.
4: Please correct me everywhere. So computer science was new to the mainstream masses, and it was out here on the West Coast. I'm originally from Illinois. I went to San Diego after college, ended up at Stanford Research Institute when I was 23. And AI was already there, just to let you know. So everybody out here, AI didn't happen 3 years ago, 4 years ago. The blockchain didn't happen 8 years ago. These things have all been in the research areas of the government for a long, long time. And so when you have technology that's in the government, just like a research at universities, when it's ready for the private sector, you try to get more brain trust and more investment in it, and then more people that can come into the government with that expertise as well. So yeah, that's my background.
3: Let me just stop right there. You're saying that the government, federal government, has had AI and blockchain. I guess that's like crypto stuff, right? When you say blockchain?
4: Well, right? It's cryptographic software, right?
3: Yeah. So you're saying the government has had this for a long time. I mean, we're talking what, in the 1990s?
4: Well, going back to the 80s, 83 is when I was first involved in it.
3: 83? Okay, that's 83. A long time.
4: Yeah, so my position in life as it evolved, so to speak, was to merge the wants of the private sector with the needs of the public sector. And when you have transformational technologies, you need somebody that's not the clear expert in it. You need experts, but you need somebody to manage that environment, because the decision makers are always going to be making decisions legislatively based on their ideological and financial desires and motivations. So that's basically how the SEC, the Securities and Exchange Commission, started to become the checks and balance against power of all power. And so that's very important there. So I have an antitrust monopoly, anti-monopolist background as well because of that, trying to merge the wants of the private sector with the needs of the public sector. So the citizens are protected. Everybody, I'm a citizen, you're a citizen. Doesn't matter what status we have, what we've done in life. We all know we're going to the same place, and by the grace of God, we'll end up, you know, where we're supposed to be. So, with that said, Jesus, Zakamuni, who was Buddhist originator, Lao Tzu, Taoist originator, Zoroaster, who was, you know, pre-Islam, and the religious, the teachers have all taught virtue and ethics for centuries, yet human beings tend to move away from that when they get into positions of power. And our founding principles in America, and we're definitely for checks and balances against power. That's what it was about, our founding principles.
3: I'll just say this. I mean, I'm a Christian. I believe Jesus is the way, the truth, the life. No one comes to the Father but through faith in him. So we're not espousing universalism on this program. You're just acknowledging, though, that the origins of authority and the principles of authority have been around for a long time.
4: Well, yeah, and in every race and every culture and in every sect, right? So what happens there is AI and crypto are the new transformational areas. And who wants to have control of that? Well, the Chinese Communist Party wants to have control of that. The Islamic Middle East wants to have control of that. The socialists in Europe want to have control of that. And they've got influence here in America now to try to stop what independence in all those areas will create for you, the citizen, to be able to challenge and verify. Big word here. It's called verifiable thinking. We wrote a book on this, and it's called Verifiable Thinking. Our technology started with the four principles, VITA. We call it VITA: verification, integrity, transparency and accountability. Those things all have to be applied. And if you have decision makers, as we saw with the Clarity Act in crypto, that just didn't pass, it's been over a year and a half trying to get it done, there's your benchmark of congressional people, Senate people, donor class people, political people, just trying to work together and come up with a solution, yet they all are influenced too heavily by their ideology and or their financial desires. So we know that AI allows, is that deterrent to the against the power. By having AI and the data training correct, with the correct verification, every citizen here can sit in their house and learn the truth about something without watching the TV or be propaganded by social media. They can look up true facts, what we call epistemology, instead of philosophy.
3: Yeah.
4: So I'll give, yeah. So that's where we go with this. Yeah. Why AI is not a threat. It is without a doubt for the individual in America and freedom people around the world. It is the checks and balance against power and authority dictating what goes into AI that you get information coming out of.
3: Yeah, so I know someone. I know someone who was like buying a house, and it was interesting. So the agent said, "Oh, it's a good value." Other agent, and you know, they don't know the market. They don't know what's going on. So they went and used their ChatGPT Plus, put in the address of the house and the information, and said, tell me, what's the real value of this house? What's the real accurate price given the comps and all the information that's out there? What do you estimate would be a fair market value? What's a good value to get it at? What price would be a premium that, you know? And so the ChatGPT, get this, Scott, it did all the analysis, look at all the comps, everything, every differentiation down to the micro, and it told this person, this is the actual estimated value of the house. This would be a good price, fair price, given always the uncertainties. This price over here, though, would be a premium, but you got to make sure everything is squeaky clean, and this is what you should start the bid at. To get to this level of a fair price, of a good price. It's incredible. That kind of information has not been available in the past. I'm just looking at that as just one example of how people can use this. Can you give us some other examples of how people can use AI in a very practical way to benefit them or their business?
4: Well, yeah. You know, in the judicial area, it's very important. We just did an article. I got a call from somebody 6 months ago, I believe, and said, could you help a gentleman by the name of Don Bohana? And I said, what's the situation? And he said, well, he spent 25 years in jail, and was innocent. And so I said, well, I have no background in this, but I'll turn it over to our AI and read everything they've done for 25 years in the process of trying to appeal. And it turns out that AI was very, very accurate. And I got involved in helping him. I've written a couple articles on it. And he's now taking it to the level of hopefully getting, the case dropped. He is out of jail. So AI has a lot of ability to fast forward where there's discrepancies, bad judgment, where there may be collusion, where there may be corruption, in a very quick way to let other people that may never have this access, which is the citizens, okay, get that access. And as you know, because you fight for this more than anybody, is the citizens have the ability to vote. And then once the politicians are in office or a judge, they have the ability to use information and call and email and put pressure on those.
3: More and more relevant and dominant in our world. We return right after this.
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3: Welcome back, folks. 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Also, we have our big celebration of justice coming up. It's our big gala, October the 17th. I believe we already have over 500 tickets sold. So if you want to be there, you want to attend, go to our website, pji.org. It's in Orange County. It's at the JW Marriott in Orange County on October the 17th. We have Emily Campagno of Fox News, Todd Starnes, Ray Comfort of Living Waters. It's going to be a fantastic event. You don't want to miss it. It's going to have a lot of energy. We have some other exciting things we're going to be popping in there. So anyway, just go to pji.org to get your tickets. Or if you want to sponsor a table or you want to be a corporate sponsor, we have some wonderful perks for you and your business as well. Just take advantage of that while you can. pji.org. Scott, in fact, did you know about our big gala that's coming up?
4: I did not, but I'm going to start following you, Brad. I will do that.
3: Yeah, very good. Very good. Well, if you want to get tickets, you could, you know where to go. So I just told you. So, but it's going to be.
4: I have ways I want to support you. That's for sure.
3: Yeah. Well, thank you. Thank you. But I really appreciate what we're doing here and what we're talking about. So let's go back and let's talk about, what we do to, let's talk about what the critics are saying. You know, what are, and we don't want any, straw men here, like arguments, where it's, mm-hmm. it's obviously not correct. What are the most credible arguments that critics are making that are saying, no, slow down AI, the top guys, Elon Musk and all of them, they're right. We need to slow down. Don't worry about the Chinese and others. We need to slow down because this is going to cause calamity and our financial system, whatever, is going to all collapse. What are the most credible critical arguments, and what's your rebuttal to those critical arguments as to why we shouldn't slow down AI?
4: I believe this is important, Brad, and I believe you're this person too. I met you twice now. I believe the Declaration of Independence right now, there's citizens all around this country who are sacrificing their lives, their honor, and their wealth at levels for America. And our elite people are not doing that.
3: Yeah.
4: Some people may call me elite. I'm not. I'm a citizen. I'm donating everything for free to people that will use it correctly in power. And I think you're that way with your judicial area. And I thank you for that. And we need more people like that. So that's what I'm fighting for.
3: Well, I think that's great. I know there's a lot of caution that people have. I know with regard to lawyers, we don't count on AI. If they quote cases, because sometimes they just make them up or they're wrong. We've heard those stories. We check everything that goes out from our organization to make sure that everything that we write, everything that we plead, rely upon, cases, et cetera, is scrutinized. Because I just don't trust it. I really don't at this stage as far as AI goes. Now, as far as those, let's talk about protection. Say there, what do you tell mom and pop out there, mom and dad out there that say, what should we do? We want information. That's great. We do want to have accurate information. I just gave one example earlier about if they're buying a house, how do they know if it's priced right or what the real value is? There's some real practical things like what car is a good car to buy that has greater dependability and greater value versus others. And you know, there's a lot of great helpful information, but what should they know? What should they do practically out there, the average person, to protect them or their small business in using AI or not using AI?
4: There's a really good gentleman I met. His name's Greg Ryder. He's had companies on similar to Spotify that has been on the market, and he's now dove into AI. I wrote an article with him, and he really explained this to me well. I can't state it like he does, but he is under the belief, and maybe this is somebody you'll want to talk to. He's out of San Diego. He's a very strong Christian. I know your audience is that as well. And he says it is the biggest benefit to small business that there has been in a long, long time. And he goes through the whole reasons why. And so I'll introduce you to him. I don't have the answer, but I do understand that when small businesses, even like yourself, you said you're an attorney and you don't trust the AI, you don't have to trust it, but it can give you something quick to think about to see if you're on the right track and challenge yourself and or to challenge others. You can utilize it very quickly in a collaboration. And I think that's the stage to use it at, is in a collaboration without just saying you ask one question and this is the truth, right? So that's I think what you expressed there with your law. We did that with that case too. We dove in quite a bit with it. And so, you know, it's not just, oh, we just put it in AI and here's an answer, right? There's a lot of what ifs and if, you know, what if this, then that, if this, then that. It just goes and goes and goes. And so you have to collaborate with it. And the more you do that, the more you can stay at home too much.
3: Okay.
4: and not get out and ride your bike.
3: So ask not just one question, but then maybe reword it from another angle. And then what about the idea of using more than one AI, one like ChatGPT, but also maybe Grok or maybe whatever the other ones are out there, cloud? Is there any advantage for people using several, or they're all basically going to tell you the same thing?
4: I would say they're probably 90% on track on the context, about the same.
3: Okay.
4: But it is good. It is good to challenge them. And I think it's with this, my background was always to mirror somebody else's thought process. Okay. As a chief strategy officer in competition with others, what is the CEO? I've been in sports. What's the coach over there thinking in the playbook? Similar to for sports fans here, you have advanced scouts, okay? And I've worked with advanced scouts. And they're always trying to mirror what the other person's thinking. So not just what you're trying to get out of AI, try to mirror what the AI is giving you based on what data training it got the input in. And this is important. And that may be too complex for a lot of people, but the key is just keep asking questions that come into your mind and thought. It's not lack of trust, but be aware that that first information, second, third information is still under a directive of somebody's reasoning to go in there until it's not, And it's coming. This is why I brought up Netscape. It is coming, Brad. They can't stop what I'm doing.
3: So it is.
4: I assure you, if I'm doing it, companies are started to do it. You're not going to be able to stop the frontier of AI and crypto. The question is, who's going to be the ones that put it into play for America?
3: Yeah, and the more breadth it has, the more developed it is, the more access to all the, quote, libraries of information. The point I think you're making is that it will become more and more accurate, more and more reliable.
4: Absolutely.
3: But, you know, I don't know. I may be wrong, but I could see this easily playing out like the beast, if it talks about in Revelation, where people rely on it for all knowledge, all truth, everything. And I don't know. That's just me.
4: Because revelations matter. I mean, this is, we are human beings. And as you know, I believe in aces. We're made of anatomy, chemistry, energy, and our spirit. And so we definitely never want to replace, you know, our spiritual being, but with a computer chin, right?
3: Right.
4: We can't do that.
3: We need to continue to pray. We need to continue to seek the Lord.
4: Absolutely.
3: And not put our total trust in AI, no matter how developed it is. Hey, I think we just pretty much ran out of time, but I so enjoyed
4: one last quick question.
3: 5 seconds.
4: The fear that a lot of people have with AI that are listening here is, how's it going to affect my job? Okay. The same fear was going on with the internet when it launched. How's it going to affect the jobs? It did affect the jobs. What we have to do is create programs with the wealth of AI that it's creating to help educate people for this new industry, which we didn't do in internet. If we do that, we win. If we don't, if it all goes to the monopolies, and they just get richer and richer and richer, and the government gets more taxes and taxes to regulate it against people like me and others, then that will not benefit people. There will be a major problem.
3: Good point. Yeah, good point. I think it's well said. Thank you again, Scott, for being on the program, and appreciate your information. And folks, I just want to encourage you also to make a point and get other views and perspectives. This is one perspective, but I thought it was worth presenting to you, and I found it very interesting. So folks, there you have it. It's our God-given freedoms we're talking about. Now, let's choose to keep them. I'm Brad Dacus, president of the Pacific Justice Institute. Let's continue the fight for your freedoms.
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3: So folks, just remember, it's our God-given freedoms we're talking about. 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
6: All right, I got a marriage tip of the day.
7: Oh, good. I like these.
6: If you're getting angry or even a little chippy, get out the extension cord.
7: Maybe I don't like this one.
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6: Well, the extension cord is, there's something that anger is plugged into. And you got to go down that extension cord and find out, why am I angry? 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We think anger is like our first emotion. It's like a second emotion. Something's going on in our life that we're not dealing with, and we're taking it out on whoever's around us.
7: So how do we do that? How do we go back? I know one of the things I do is I ask God, God, what's really going on?
6: Yeah, we need to stop and ask God and ask ourselves and tell our spouse, it's not you.
7: Yeah.
6: It's me.
7: And we can apologize for our attitude and where we've been.
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0: Welcome to Pray for Breakthrough's morning prayer and meditation. Pray for Breakthrough is an intercessory prayer ministry and has expanded to radio, podcast, and broadcasting. Minister Nikea Coleman is the founder of Pray for Breakthrough. The main focus is on prayer and spiritual growth. The Bible states that Jesus got up very early in the morning to pray. Therefore, let's begin our day with communion with God. Now, here's your host, Nikea Coleman.
1: Hi, I'm Minister Nikea Coleman, teacher of the Pray for Breakthrough classroom. Question I have for all of you today is, have you ever encountered public accusation, humiliation, criticism, or shame? Keep watching. I have prepared such an anointing teaching for all of us. And may the Lord bless you for watching.
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1: Heavenly Father, thank you for looking upon us through the eyes of grace rather than through our sins. Show us where we need to change individually and give us the willingness and the courage to do so. Lord, we invite you to become Lord over every area of our lives, and we ask that you bless this teaching in Jesus' name. Amen. Let's begin. Have you ever faced public criticism and accusations? Have public scrutiny ever made you feel like God could never forgive you of your sins and mistakes? Has feelings of shame prevented you from receiving God's love and forgiveness? Consequently, today's teaching will come from John chapter 8, verses 1 through 11. John chapter 8, verses 1 through 2 reads, Jesus returned to the Mount of Olives, but early the next morning he was back at the temple. The crowd soon gathered, and he sat down and taught them. During formal instruction, it was common for Jewish instructors to sit. Jesus took the role of a true rabbi as he taught God's word in the temple and called his people back to faith, obedience, and repentance. The act of Jesus sitting down to teach is also indicative of his authority and his willingness to give insight. The Bible tells us that Jesus sat down and taught them. And this also tells me that Jesus was an approachable and relatable teacher. I wonder to what degree our personal time with God would become more intimate and elevated if we could imagine Jesus sitting right next to us as we are reading scripture, bringing illumination and understanding of the word of God. Additionally, Jesus' position as a teacher in the temple shows his authority, and we should submit to Jesus' teaching as the final authority in our lives. Let's continue to read a little further. In John chapter 8, verse 3 reads, as he was speaking, the teachers of the religious law and the Pharisees brought a woman who had been caught in the act of adultery. They put her in front of the crowd. The scribes were skilled instructors or interpreters of the law, while the Pharisees were influential religious leaders known for their strict observance of both the law of Moses and their inherited traditions. Their arrival interrupts Jesus' public teaching in the temple courts and reflects their ongoing efforts to undermine Jesus' authority. According to the Mosaic law, adultery carried the death penalty and required judgment upon both guilty parties. Leviticus 20, verse 10 says, if a man commits adultery with another man's wife, with the wife of his neighbor, both the adulterer and the adulteress are to be put to death. The man's absence in this story exposes the injustice and hypocrisy of the accusation brought against this woman. Additionally, it suggests the woman had been made an instrument in a planned attempt to ensnare Jesus. And many of us have a heart of a Pharisee today. We are mad and bitter with women who sleep with married men while ignoring the husband's covenantal responsibility to remain faithful to his wife. We are enraged, spiteful, and willing to kill men who sleep with married women while ignoring the wife's covenantal responsibility to remain faithful to her husband. God requires mutual submission, mutual faithfulness, and mutual respect between a husband and a wife. I remember speaking with a woman who had committed adultery with a married man. This woman was frustrated because she could not understand why no one wanted to talk with her, but was okay still communicating with the man she committed adultery with. I remember this woman telling me that she was not even the one who initiated the affair, and yet she felt as if those who knew them both put most of the blame on her while not holding the man accountable. Many of us who profess to know God possess a Pharisee perspective without even realizing it. The Bible tells us the religious leaders put this woman in front of the crowd. This woman was put right in the front of Jesus, his disciples, and the gathered people. Exposing the woman in public only magnified her shame, but also gave the religious leaders an opportunity to force Jesus into an apparent conflict between Moses' law and his ministry of mercy. Their treatment of this woman who was caught in the act of adultery reveals hearts more concerned with accusing Jesus than with the proper administration of justice, truth, and righteousness. The scribes and Pharisees were hasty in their judgment of the woman. They neglected to acknowledge their own sinfulness. They conveniently ignored the man's culpability

for his sin with Bathsheba. Nathan tells David a parable about a rich man who takes a poor man's only lamb. David, angered by the injustice, condemns the man, only for Nathan to reveal, "You are that man." Nathan's confrontation exposes David's hypocrisy as he had judged another while being guilty of a greater sin. Have we been judging others while being guilty of a greater sin? Let's continue to read some more. John chapter 8, verse 4 through 5 reads, "Teacher," they said to Jesus, "this woman was caught in the act of adultery. The law of Moses says to stone her. What do you say?" The scribes and Pharisees brought their accusation directly to Jesus in the temple courts, placing him publicly in the position of judge. Their pretended concern for the law was a cover for a plot to trap Jesus and to discredit his ministry. The law of Moses required stoning the woman. If Jesus opposed stoning her, he would be opposing the law of Moses. And if Jesus advocated for her death, he would be in trouble with the Romans, for the Jews living under Roman control weren't permitted to put anyone to death. Did you notice how the religious leaders addressed Jesus with a title of respect, but their words were in stark contrast to their intent? The scribes and Pharisees sought not instruction, but rather accusation against Jesus. Even in ministry, we must beware of wolves in sheep clothing. We need discretion regarding those who get close to us only to condemn and to accuse us. The statement, "This woman was caught in the act of adultery," informs us of the wrongful nature of the allegation, since the law mandated judgment of both guilty parties of adultery. The man's absence proved that the religious leaders were not faithfully applying the law they professed. After all, by their own testimony, they said this woman was caught in the act, which means they also saw the man this woman committed adultery with, and yet only the woman was brought before Jesus. The religious leaders felt they had built a trap for Jesus that would work, but Jesus would later confirm God's holiness while calling out their sin and offering grace to the guilty. And this brings me to key point number two. God sees everything, and our response should be one of grace, not public shaming or humiliation. Therefore, I raise the following questions. Who have we publicly shamed? Whose sin have we exposed on social media trying to get even? Who have we retaliated against simply because we didn't like what they said or did? Let's continue to read a little further. John chapter 8, verse 6 reads, "They were trying to trap him into saying something they could use against him, but Jesus stooped down and wrote in the dust with his finger." The religious leaders were not seeking a righteous judgment, but a way to make Jesus look bad and to discredit him. They tried to trap Jesus by bringing the woman out in the open, citing the law of Moses and forcing him to respond in a way that could be used against him. Their animosity toward Jesus had increased because Jesus' power and influence with the people was becoming more and more apparent. The trap involved both Jewish law and Roman authority. If Jesus rejected the penalty prescribed in the law, they could accuse Jesus of dishonoring Moses. And if he demanded execution, they could charge him with opposing Roman restrictions on capital punishment. But I love how Jesus did not submit to their urgency or allow them to control the scene. Jesus did not allow the religious leaders to run the show. Jesus' quietness and deliberate action exposed the difference between their spiteful, vindictive accusation and his perfect wisdom. In other words, what Jesus already knew to be true. Scripture doesn't tell us what Jesus wrote, so we shouldn't draw conclusions beyond the text. However, by the end of this story, we will see how Jesus upheld the seriousness of the sin while without endorsing the hypocrisy and the unfairness of the accusers. And this brings me to key point number three, Jesus' calm
deliberate response.

responds teaches us to seek wisdom and patience when faced with criticism or accusation. Let's continue to read a little further. John chapter 8, verse 7 reads, "They kept demanding an answer. So he stood up again and said, 'All right, but let the one who has never sinned throw the first stone.'" Jesus answers with calm authority. He never made light of the seriousness of this woman's sin, nor did he permit the law to be used as a weapon by men whose own hearts were guilty before God. As I read this passage of scripture, I remembered a woman who shared her testimony with me. Her husband had been unfaithful. The husband's mistress had written this woman a letter providing details of her husband's private body marks. This woman turned to her pastor for counsel, trusting him as a confidant. However, this woman left her pastor feeling dismissed, as her pastor's response was, "Just don't worry about it." For years, this pastor's response bothered this woman. She couldn't understand why her pastor responded that way, as she had evidence of her husband's affair. The pastor acknowledged little of her feelings. Years later, God exposed that this same pastor was having an affair on his wife. It was then that this woman understood why her pastor displayed little concern and regard for her feelings regarding the affair of her own husband. If that pastor had condemned this woman's husband for his actions, it would have been like condemning himself. You see, the Bible tells us we must get the plank out of our own eyes before trying to pluck it out of someone else. This woman's pastor, like the religious leaders in the Bible story of the woman who was caught in adultery, was guilty of hypocrisy. When Jesus said, "Let the one who has never sinned throw the first stone," Jesus was calling the accusers to examine themselves before judging others. And this brings me to key point number 4. We, as children of God, are called to self-examination before passing judgment on someone else. In other words, before judging others, we must examine our hearts and our actions and our lives, recognizing our own sinfulness and need for God's grace as well. Let's continue to read a little further. John chapter 8, verses 8 through 9 reads, "Then he stooped down again and wrote in the dust. When the accusers heard this, they slipped away one by one, beginning with the oldest, until only Jesus was left in the middle of the crowd with the woman." The religious leader's departure revealed that none of them could honestly claim the moral purity in response to Jesus' challenge. The expression "beginning with the oldest" suggests the older men may have recognized the weight of their own sins and the hypocrisy of the accusation. The paradox of this narrative lies in the fact that the individuals expected to model wisdom and righteous judgment instead had to withdraw, unable to proceed with the condemnation they had planned. The remark, "only Jesus was left," illustrates he is the only one without sin and possesses the full authority to judge. How do we know this with absolute certainty? Because the Bible tells us that the Father has entrusted judgment to the Son. And who is God's Son? According to Scripture, Jesus is the Son of God. The Bible further tells us, "For God did not send his Son into the world to condemn the world, but to save the world through him." What child of God is listening right now that feels rejected? What child of God is listening right now that has been feeling condemned? In Jesus' name, I break off every chain of guilt, shame, and condemnation that humanity has placed upon us. May we receive God's grace and mercy to the fullest for the glory and honor of his majestic name. Let's continue to read a little further. John chapter 8. Verse 10 reads, "Then Jesus stood up again and said to the woman, 'Where are your accusers? Didn't even one of them condemn you?'
Jesus rose from the ground to speak directly to the woman after her accusers had departed. The gospel does not explain what Jesus wrote on the ground. Instead, the story centers on the exposure of the accuser's hypocrisy and Jesus' merciful engagement with the woman. In a public setting marked by shame, guilt, and condemnation, Jesus restored dignity and honor to the individual whom others had seen as a target of scorn and disgrace. Who is listening right now who needs God's grace for a bad decision or a moral failure they have made in their lives? And this brings me to key point number 5. Jesus is the embodiment of grace, showing that while the law condemns, he offers forgiveness and a new start. Who is listening right now that needs a fresh start after a divorce, the passing of a spouse, making a poor decision, or losing a job? Who among us has coveted something that didn't belong to us, such as another person's marriage? Who among us needs a fresh start after lying or cheating? Who among us needs a fresh start after being released from jail or prison? Who among us needs a fresh start after being arrogant or prideful? Who among us needs a fresh start after being judgmental or self-righteous? Who among us needs a fresh start after being envious or jealous? Who among us has gossiped, slandered, or spoken ill of another and needs a fresh start? Who among us has engaged in prejudice or discrimination in any form and needs a fresh start? Who among us has had a vindictive spirit or has ever harbored a grudge against someone else and needs a fresh start? Let him who is without sin cast the first stone. Who among us wants to stone another person to death? All of us needs to put our stones down so our hands can be free to receive the grace and forgiveness and mercy that God offers and that we all truly need. Let's continue to read the final verse. John chapter 8, verse 11 reads, "No, Lord," she said. And Jesus said, "Neither do I. Go and sin no more." This woman calls Jesus Lord. The term Lord can denote her respect for Jesus' divine authority. The use of the term Lord suggests a moment of personal revelation or faith, aligning with other instances in scriptures where individuals recognize Jesus' divinity, such as when Thomas calls Jesus my Lord, my God, and Paul on the road to Damascus. After the woman acknowledges Jesus as Lord, Jesus responds, "Neither do I. Go and sin no more." This is my word to those who are listening right now. Go and sin no more. Jesus' response illustrates his role as a merciful Savior. While he has the authority to judge, he chooses to extend grace. Hearing this should make many of us shout right now, glory to God, because deep down, many of us have been ignoring our personal sins, saying things we shouldn't be saying, watching stuff we shouldn't be watching, and doing things outside the will of the Lord. And yet God still offers forgiveness to every single one of us. Jesus' refusal to condemn the woman foreshadows his ultimate act of taking the penalty of sin through his crucifixion, offering forgiveness and redemption to all who believe. The Bible tells us, "Therefore, there is now no condemnation for those who are in Christ Jesus." God's judgment against sin is real, holy, and deserved. Make no mistake about it. God's judgment against sin is real, holy, and deserved. However, Jesus took that condemnation. Jesus took that judgment, and Jesus took that penalty for sin. His sacrifice satisfied the law's righteous requirements. No charge or accusation can overturn God's verdict of justification for those redeemed by Christ. I pray this frees someone today who has been struggling with the question, why won't they forgive me? If you belong to Christ, you are already forgiven. So may you receive God's peace right now. I want you to take hold of it. Jesus told the woman, "Go and sin no more." Therefore, freedom from condemnation does not condone
or excuse sin. Again, Jesus did tell the woman, go and sin no more. And this brings me to key point number six. A true understanding of God's grace, mercy, and forgiveness does not endorse or promote or condone sin. Instead, it is purposed to produce gratitude and holiness in each of us. Does the way we live reflect gratitude for the grace that God extends to each and every one of us? Our freedom is not based on our merit, but on Christ's finished work of the cross. We escape condemnation by faith in Jesus Christ. The Bible tells us whoever believes in him is not condemned, but whoever does not believe stands condemned already because they have not believed in the name of God's one and only Son. Do you believe in the name of God's one and only Son? Jesus offers freedom from God's judgment to those who trust in him as the crucified and risen Son of God. Saving faith is not merely believing facts about Jesus, but trusting Jesus alone for forgiveness, reconciliation to God, and eternal life. This woman who was caught in adultery faced public accusation, shame, and condemnation. However, her situation began to change the moment she saw and confessed Jesus as Lord. Who is listening right now who doesn't know Jesus as Lord? The name Jesus stands for his character, mission, and power. I'll say that again. The name of Jesus stands for his character, mission, and power. Jesus is the eternal Son sent by the Heavenly Father. Jesus is not one spiritual option among many, nor merely a teacher pointing to God. Jesus is God's Son, the Savior of the world, full of grace and truth. Jesus never condoned the sin of the woman who was caught in adultery because he told the woman, go and sin no more. Rather, Jesus' mercy and forgiveness was greater than her sin. And this brings me to key point number seven, God's mercy triumphs over judgment. When this woman confessed Jesus as Lord, her situation changed. She experienced a personal and transformative encounter with Jesus. When accusation arises in our own lives, that's the moment we need to start declaring everything we know and believe to be true about Jesus according to Scripture. Jesus is the author and finisher of our faith, the bread of life, the cornerstone, our deliverer, the expressed image of God, the firstborn of the dead, the great shepherd, the head of the church, Emmanuel, a just judge, King of kings, the last Adam, the Messiah, the Nazarene, the Prince of Peace, the root of David, the resurrection and the life, the Son of God and the Son of Man, the true vine and the Word. That's who he is. When we see Jesus as he truly is, our life changes. Our debt is paid. Our sins are forgiven. We are washed clean, white as snow, and condemnation becomes null and void. If you are ready for this great exchange that none of us could ever earn, even on our best day, repeat the following prayer out loud after me. I want everybody to say it, whether you think you need to say it or not. Say, Heavenly Father, I'm a sinner in need of your forgiveness, love, and mercy. I repent of all my sins, bloodline iniquity, and transgression. Let Christ's blood speak for me now and always. I believe and confess that Jesus is the Son of God and is Lord. Baptize me with your Holy Spirit. I receive eternal life by grace through faith. Amen. Welcome to the family of God. And now let's cover what we have all learned in prayer. Heavenly Father, thank you for forgiveness of sins. Thank you for the times that during our moral failures, that your abundant grace and mercy upheld us. No accusation or form of condemnation is any match for your abundant mercy. Gift us with the grace to go and sin no more, no matter what our personal sins may be. Let the mercy that triumphs over all judgment, accusation, and condemnation speak for us now and always. In Jesus' name, we believe and humbly pray, Father. Amen.
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And finally, I never like to close without speaking some sort of blessing over us. So may the Lord bless us, keep us, and make his face shine upon us and be gracious unto us. May the Lord lift up his countenance upon us and give us peace. And may the Lord gift us with the courage and the willingness and the obedience to go and sin no more. 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

0: Well, welcome everyone to Sunday morning here with Robin Walter. God bless you, part of the Red Sky Radio Network. 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And last week's program was, almost set a record for the number of people that listened to it, called The Enemy Has Been Loosened. And this builds on that previous program, this program being called Preparation for What's Coming, Step Number One. And so, I don't know if I was surprised or not, but I think to the extent that there is response to these programs here more than normal would seem to indicate that people have some of the same concerns that I do, and they're sensing it in their spirit and so forth. And we are going to pick up on that today here, but only after we pray. Heavenly Father, we come before you, Lord God. I ask that you would give me the words to say the things that I have planned, but that aren't from you. Let them just sort of amazingly escape my mind or be blocked. And those things which I haven't prepared for, but you intend to pass on, would want to pass on to your children, then give those words to me, Father. That's all I want, is what you would have for the people to hear. In Jesus' precious name, amen. Okay, preparation for what's coming. You know, and I don't mean, I should just say this at the beginning, I'm not going to be talking about food, water, guns, ammo, those kinds of things today. They are all actually important, but they are not first. They're not the step number one. And I'm just going to kind of throw out this rhetorical question. Have you ever done something with a very precise purpose in mind, or you've got a certain intention of doing something, and you go do it, but what comes out of it is not at all what you were looking for, and there's something totally unexpected that surfaces or emerges from your activity? And I know I've asked you that, but I know that that happens with everybody. You intend to do one thing, and the one thing seemed important, but it actually paled compared to what developed or emerged as a result of doing something. Something else emerged. Well, that's what happened this last week. This is going to seem a little bit odd, but just give me some time here. I have some Mennonite friends. There's nothing against Mennonites. I've had them do work for me. They're lovely people, good workers, do good work, hard workers, fairly priced, honest. Not an issue there, but I was curious about something, and I was curious about their dress code. And the reason I was curious was because through our neighborhood, never have seen this in my life. I'm out for a very early morning walk, my high-speed walk. I don't run anymore. I did for 35 years, but I'm doing the walking thing, and I'm fine with it. But somebody's running towards me, and it's dawn. And I think, gosh, who is that? It turns out that it was a Mennonite woman with the long, what do they call it, cape dress, I think it is. Very billowy, non-form-fitting, of course, long, with the head covering, jogging. I've never seen a Mennonite woman jogging. But she's had the dress code going, and she's got a pair of Adidas. And when she passed by, I mean, I see them working in different parts of the area around here and so forth, and I kind of always say hi to me. She could look like she couldn't have been happier. It's the biggest smile I've ever seen. She waved, and she's running by. And then just as I get home, which is about 3 minutes later, here comes another one in her Adidas and with all of that. I thought, what's going on? It was just this curiosity thing. So I went online and looked at the dress code for the Mennonites. And this particular Mennonite group, which is Pilgrim Mennonite community, it's strict. I get that. But the rationale for these kinds of this kind of clothing that they explained surprised me. But what I pulled away from this wasn't anything that I was looking for, and it was far more important. Well, the rationale was that in Genesis, where it states, of course, that Adam and Eve were naked, and then they sinned, and then they sewed fig leaves to cover their nakedness. The Mennonite position is that even though they sewed these fig leaves and put them on, they were still naked because they were ashamed when God came walking in the cool of the garden. And I'm not going to go into why I don't really quite accept that interpretation, because it relates to their dress code, which is extremely modest, while fig leaves were immodest. They weren't simple. They didn't honor God. And that was why God had to sew the fig leaves, or had to provide skins for them to wear. Well, okay. That was their explanation, which I didn't really quite buy it. But the reason for their extensive clothing that they wear was because they were, with fig leaves, still naked. There wasn't any difference between fig leaves and no fig leaves, and they were still naked. Well, that's not really quite true, but that's what justifies to them wearing more clothing. Fine, I'm not going to get into a tiff on that with them. I do a couple of them. I do go head to head in a very friendly way about firearms, but that's another story. But while I was reading that back in Genesis, what struck me, and I know you're wondering, what on earth does this have to do with preparing for what's ahead? We're talking about the transitioning from fig leaves to badger skins, or whatever it was. I think it was badger. I'm not sure. Well, anyway, they were naked and ashamed, of course. They were hiding from the Lord. That's true. But the question that arose in my mind for the first time ever, and I don't know how many times I have read this section of Genesis, maybe 30 times possibly, and it never occurred to me. I stumbled onto something wanting to know why the Mennonites considered fig leaves being still naked. Underclothed, yes, in theory. Naked, no, that didn't seem to make sense. But what struck me was, well, why weren't the fig leaves good enough? Why did they still feel ashamed? I guess, you know, there are all sorts of things which I understand in the Mennonite world, whether it's swimsuits or short dresses, etc., would appear to be skimpy and would be inappropriate, ungodly, maybe immodest in some cases. But why were they still deemed naked? And then it dawned on me was because they made them themselves. Now, maybe you know this, but it struck me as, well, in other words, to God, that which man does of his own making to be right before God, because Adam and Eve didn't want to be naked before God, the fig leaves, apparently not a problem between the two of them, but before God, they were still ashamed. And that what they did of their own making, they somehow knew was insufficient. In other words, man trying to make himself righteous before God is a failure. And speaking of the clothing department, Scripture says that our righteousness is what? As filthy rags to God. So, the preparation by God to cover them required what? God didn't use fig leaves, right? No, he didn't. He didn't use a larger batch of fig leaves. He didn't use a batch of something else. He used animal skins. And to get an animal skin, there had not been any death in the world yet because there was no sin until Adam and Eve sinned. But to get animal skins, he had to kill. It was the first killing. And why did he have to kill? Because there was a shedding of blood was necessary for God to give the clothing to cover Adam and Eve so that they no longer felt ashamed before God. They couldn't cover their own sins with what they did and what they made. We can't cover our own without a shedding of blood. We don't shed our own blood. That was what Jesus did. That was what was necessary. And so this substitution that occurred, in order to not be or feel guilty and ashamed, require that God initiate the shedding of blood to cover that sin of theirs. And that's and obviously it portends the shedding of blood by Jesus. The animals that were killed did nothing wrong. And neither did Jesus do anything wrong. Obviously. So it took not just the shedding of blood, it actually took the shedding of innocent blood to cover their sin. And they can't cover your own sin, which is what they try to do. I don't know why I never saw this before. Maybe this is kindergarten stuff to you, but I did not really grasp this until I was reading there to find out why the Mennonites considered the animals or the fig leaves to be still naked, and yet in their theology it says nothing about the shedding of blood as being the necessity for the real covering. So they just said it's immodest. Fig leaves can't cover much. It's just too little. You need something that covers more. Well, probably the skins do cover more, much more. But that's not why the skins were used. So the Mennonites had it wrong, even though it led me to something that was an epiphany to me. It was a revelation that the shedding of blood of a creature, which was required for the atonement for us, for one's life. It says in Hebrews, without the shedding of blood, there is no forgiveness. And of course, this foreshadows Jesus on the cross, the death of Jesus as the Lamb of God. And in the Passover, the Lamb had to be without blemish. It had to be a perfect Lamb. Jesus was the perfect Lamb. He was without sin. So this all just, now all of a sudden, it's just sort of brain dead obvious to me. But I'm getting to why this is so critical. So in all of this, God strips away the inadequate work of our own hands. But then it says that we are clothed with a robe of righteousness. I think that's out of 2 Corinthians. And that's the only way that we end up being freed from, you know, our spiritual nakedness, if you will, guilt, shame, for one basic reason. Jesus does for us that which we cannot do for ourselves. So any attempt by us to clothe ourselves with anything that would be amount to self-righteousness, we might go to church, okay, we have our own batch of fig leaves. We do perform religious duties. But sometimes all of this is to cover ourselves, to make us feel like we are right with God, when in reality, we aren't. Like I said, all our righteousness, all of our righteous acts are like filthy rags. So this act reminds us that salvation is entirely the work of God in Jesus Christ. Now, as this relates to preparation for what's coming step 1. Step 1, before we get to anything else about, gosh, should we flee? Should we go here? Should we be armed? Should we store up food? We store up water? Should we do all of this stuff? Those things are going to be a necessity, but not as necessary as being right with God. Step 1 in the preparation here is to be holy. It is to abandon our attempts to self-righteously clothe ourselves. Now, there's obviously nothing wrong, of course, with church attendance, with teaching Sunday school, doing all of these things that are part of church life. The problem is when we think that that has gotten us to where we've earned some measure of favor with God, so that when the wheels fall off the wagon here on earth, that we think that we're in good stead, in good place with God based upon those works. Now, if I go back a couple of weeks before last week's message, you may recall the fact that, and this has gone on now for about 2 to pushing on 3 months, I can't escape what was on my mind one morning when I woke up. I mean, just there, planted in my brain, in my heart, in my spirit, was get ready. Whatever you're going to do, be where you're supposed to be, doing what you're supposed to be doing within the next 2.5 years. Now, I'd like to say that I heard it in a way that I could tell you it's prophetic. Maybe was God speaking to me? Absolutely. And it's been on my mind since then. And a number of things have happened to be prepared for whatever's coming. But maybe it's only coming in my life. I can't say that it's coming in your life. I mean, for me, it says, well, you know, maybe I'm going to have an illness. Maybe I'm going to have some tragedy where I can't move or I'm debilitated or what have you. Or maybe the wheels fall off the wagon in this country, because the 2.5 year time period was uniquely lined up with a new president and whatever is going to happen there. That's the way I want to take it. I would rather deal with tragedy in this country and be ready for it than tragedy in my personal life with a physical affliction of some sort that's serious. That's the way that it's going to be for the rest of my life, because that's where why I've got to be where I'm going to be, because I won't be able to move or flee or what have you. I don't know. But I have the gut sense that the Holy Spirit wasn't addressing a personal, physical condition that'll be fake. I could be, but that's not in keeping with what I preach in this program and what I present on the Red Sky radio program. It's so much about this country and where we're headed, and the downfall that seems to be given by paradigms, multiple ones in Scripture. And so, to me, the step one is we have to be right with God and be holy, forgetting our attempts to self-righteously clothe ourselves, because we are going to be facing, and I'm going to teach this as though it's broader than my personal situation. That what God spoke to me wasn't just to me, but it was for you and the people that listen to this program. That we are going to have so much we have to face that it's going to be challenging in every respect in a very short period of time. That we have to start. Our starting position is going to have to be where we are really, truly sold out to God, right with God, in every respect that we know how to be. And so that it will be, I mean, there's going to be diligence and teaching, praying for sure, being built up in the Holy Ghost. But it leads to two things, in my opinion. That being right with God, and we're not relying on our own righteousness and what we have done, but relying entirely upon God. In other words, we are fully clothed with a robe of righteousness. And in the Old Testament, the badger skins to deal with his shedding of blood so that we can truly be ready to make whatever comes our way. I would like to say easier to handle, but more prepared to handle it. If we're not having to deal with severe issues in our own life, I mean, I know of people that, you know, they've got problems. They've got personal problems. And the personal problems are greater to those people now than it would be if the Antichrist were present on this earth. Because they're totally consumed with what they're facing in their own personal life. Maybe because of sins, maybe because they haven't addressed certain topics and issues, maybe because they haven't taught their kids like they should. Their kids are a wreck, and that's making their parents' life a wreck physically, mentally, spiritually, and financially, because they're living in the basement, or who knows what is going on. They're surrounded by those issues. And they profess the name of Jesus Christ, and they may well be saved, but at a level that they're still trying to clothe themselves and feel good and right about God. I've done this and I've done that. That doesn't mean a hill of beans to God. I mean, does he have grace and mercy? Well, yeah. But not because of what you have done, then it wouldn't be grace and mercy. And this struck me. I mean, because in this preparation of getting to where I need to be in 2.5 years, wherever that might be, part of that is a major uptick in my prayer life. Part of that is getting down on my knees on my prayer pad by the side of my bed every night. Part of that is when I wake up to maybe have to use the restroom and realize I have forgotten to do that, or if I just wake up for other reasons and I'm reminded, oh my gosh, I didn't do that. I'll get out of bed. I know I run the risk of now being awake, but I got to be right on these things. I've got to be increasingly dependent upon the Heavenly Father in a manner so that when this tsunami hits, this tidal wave, when all the challenges hit us, maybe in this country or however, I don't have to go back and try to get things right with God at that point in time. So I don't have to go backwards to go forward. And while I'm going backwards, then I'm hit blindsided by the backside, from the backside, because that's the time of life that I'm in, or we're in, or you're in. The time to get it right is now, so that you're not fiddling around when bad things happen and you're wondering, oh my gosh, are we gonna get raptured? And well, of course, you know my teaching, we don't get raptured before the tribulation. But you may be wondering, well, maybe Rob is wrong. Maybe he doesn't understand the scripture. I don't know what it is. But I know that if you are right with him, not relying on what you have done in the least, it's going to be far, I don't want to say the word easier, but it will be far more calm of a response to something that's lighting other people on fire at the moment. And to make this point even greater, that I know our righteousness is as a filthy rag. You know, I'm not Mr. Mechanic. I'm one of six boys, and my father would not let us get a car. Oh, yes, he would let us get a car, but we had to move out. If we got a car, we'd have to move out of the house. Because my dad didn't want two or three Ford Fairlanes up on blocks surrounding the house. The consequence of that, I never had a chance to work on cars. Never had any reason to take auto shop in high school because I didn't have a car. And I wasn't going to have one for a long time. And I hitchhiked pretty much almost all the way through college. I didn't really have a permanent car until I was in, you know, after I graduated. And even then I didn't. I had a job with a company that provided a company car. But my point is that not working on a car, I didn't have a chance to get my hands dirty like you get it dirty working on a car. Or some engine, some small engine. Your dirt, your grease, your grime. But I've seen those rags. I've seen the rags that Shade Tree Mechanics use over and over again. My friends worked on cars. They stopped by. I see their rags. And do you know there isn't one stinking little itsy bitsy teeny weeny corner of that rag I wanted to pick up? Because it was filthy around all four corners and in between. I didn't want to touch it. So when Scripture says that our righteous acts are as filthy rags, that's the impression that it makes. It's something, we are so dirty and grimy from what we can do of ourselves, we are like God not wanting to even touch us with an eensy, weensy, teeny, weeny corner because we're just so dirty. It's going to make him filthy. Well, it won't. But that's how he sees our righteousness is as a filthy rag, totally untouchable. A rag that can't be cleaned with any amount of soap, it can only be cleaned by the blood of Jesus. Okay, reason number two. Number one, it's going to make whatever comes your way less rattling and shaking. You'll be calmer in the face of manifest evil if you are totally right with God. Number two, it'll make the actions that you must take and that are necessary to take more obvious. It's then going to make, if you need to flee, it's going to be an easier decision. You don't have to get right with God about it. It's going to be an easier decision. Maybe it needs, honestly, less prayer. Whether you flee, are you armed? What arms? How much ammo do you need? What preparation, food, all of these things are going to be natural follow-ups to being right with God so that he doesn't have to show you five different ways or three different fleeces to confirm what you need to do next. You already have his ear. He has your ear. You will know what to do. This is why this is step one in preparing for what's coming. Wow. Okay, please listen to this message.
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0: So ask God, show me, Father, where my sins are. Where are my shortcomings? Where am I doing things that I think that I'm earning favor with you? so that when the wheels fall off the wagon, and they will, that's not an issue that has to be resolved. And it's the most important one. After all, did he not wash our sins away? Well, he did. That's when we got a robe of righteousness. Wear it and don't get it dirty. God bless you. See you next week.
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0: and give everyone a safe trip home. Amen.
1: Thanks, Olivia. All right, that's it for this week. Except for one thing. If you can stay in your seats, Wooten Bassett has an announcement for the class.
0: He's not even here.
1: Well, that's why he asked me to play this recording. He also asked me to turn off the lights.
2: Greetings, everyone. I would like to tell you a story about a certain group of middle school kids who were having Sunday school in a room just like this one. Little did they know that lurking outside the church was a half man, half chicken. After a freak accident at the chicken soup factory, he was out to seek revenge on everybody who eats, sells, transports, or processes chicken, which incidentally is just about everybody in this room. Oh, okay. And the chicken man just saw a sign outside about the all-church chicken dinner. This was not good. The chicken man sneaked around the parking lot looking for unsuspecting chicken eaters, which incidentally is just about everyone in this room. But he found no one. He walked through the door into the church, the one marked exit only. He didn't care. That's how bad this chicken was. He strutted down the Sunday school wing. Get it, you know, wing like a chicken wing. Okay, getting closer and closer. People inside the rooms could hear his three-toed clawed feet stepping closer, closer. He saw a door with the words middle school classroom standing on one leg. His claw crept toward the knob. Closer, closer.
3: Oh, hey, don't worry about it. It's just me in a chicken suit.
0: What was that for?
3: Oh, thanks for asking, Olivia. That was just a sample of the scary stories I'll be telling at camp. What a nut.
1: Yeah, Wooten's going for a weekend retreat next month, and he's a camp counselor.
0: If you're the counselor, shouldn't you be counseling?
3: Mm-hmm.
0: Why are you telling scary stories?
3: Well, you have to tell scary stories at camp, don't you? It's tradition. You know, it's part of the counselor's job. I mean, scaring the kids gives us something to counsel them about later, right? Especially when you're dealing with those cute little first graders.
0: Oh, wait a minute. You're going to be telling that scary story to first graders?
3: Oh, yeah, it was about a chicken man. How scary can a chicken man really be?
0: Well, I'd have nightmares for a month if you told me that story in first grade.
4: Me too.
1: Why don't you explain why you're here, Wooten?
3: Oh, yeah. Okay, thanks, Whit. Sure. The reason that I'm here is,
1: to explain that Camp What a Nut has been a favorite retreat spot for kids around Odyssey for many years. They have hiking, swimming, all kinds of sports.
3: That's right, and I hear they're adding rock, paper, scissors, which reminds me of why I'm here. I need one of you to be my assistant. Yeah. Well, anyway, I haven't even told you the best part yet. There's a special guest coming to the retreat. Melissa Cyphers.
0: Melissa Cyphers?
3: Yeah, she's got a new album out, so she's going to be singing a bunch of songs from it. Anyway, I get to pick one lucky person to be my assistant. So if you're interested, ask your parents and then come see me. Okay, I got to go. Thanks, Mr. Whitaker. Hit that play button again.
1: All right.
2: And the chicken man took out a tub of pre-cooked batter and a giant deep fryer, and he began to place the victim.
3: Yeah, I should probably work on that.
0: Anyway, he needs an assistant, and I really want to do it, Mom.
5: But that sounds like a good opportunity.
0: Mm-hmm. So, like, get this. The special guest for this weekend is... Melissa Cyphers!
6: Really? Wow, cool.
0: Yeah!
6: Who is that?
0: Dad, really? You don't know Melissa Cyphers?
6: Sorry, no.
0: Okay, well, she's like a singer, and she speaks around the country about things like purity and living for Jesus.
7: Oh, wait a minute. Will it just be Melissa Cyphers, or will Joel Cyphers be there, too?
0: Well, since Joel is her husband, I think he travels with her everywhere.
7: You're kidding. I want to go.
0: What?
7: Her husband is also her producer and sound engineer. He does some of the coolest things with music and sound. He practically invented the phase enhancer sync pad for the Lotharian Wi-Fi keyboards. I'd love to meet him.
6: He invented the what for the what?
0: Well, sorry, you can't, Matthew. Wooten said he only...

0: hold on. Did Wooten say for sure that only one person could go?
1: Yeah.
2: Yep, he said he needed one assistant.
0: Well, I suppose it wouldn't hurt to ask if he could use more help, though.
3: Yeah, I'm sure he could. I'll ask him.
2: Oh, brother.
3: Oh, sister.
4: Okay, so let's give it a try, shall we, Rick?
5: All right.
4: Okay, thanks. Greetings, everyone. I would like to tell you a story about a certain group of first graders at camp. Just so you know, though, it wasn't this camp. Okay, it was a completely different camp miles away. So it's not this camp. Okay, anyway. So in that other camp, the first graders had no idea that lurking outside. Well, okay, not really like lurking. He was kind of like hanging out, you know, standing there saying, hey, what's up? You know, like browsing. Yes, yeah, okay. He was browsing, like for postcards or something, in the gift shop at a camp that's 1,000 miles away from this camp, which is safe and totally fine. And browsing in that gift shop was a man without a head. No. Can't use that. A thumb. Okay, he was the thumbless man, which is not really scary, but he does have trouble hitchhiking, you know, which is just sort of makes him mad because he's got places to go like everybody. Okay, he lost his thumb in an accident involving an electric razor. No, wait, that's wrong. It was a genetic problem. Okay, he was born without a thumb, which is not his fault, and he's gotten used to it by now. You know, he's been in physical therapy. He's doing good.
5: I stop you for just a second?
4: Okay, why? Is it too scary?
5: No.
4: Okay, because is that thumb thing too much? Because, you know, maybe he's just missing a tooth or has, like, ear hair.
5: Well, may I suggest that you just think of a story that's a little less scary to begin with, mm-hmm. and then tell it. Uh-huh. The explanation seemed to be getting in the way a bit.
4: Yeah, maybe you're right. Okay, I gotta start over then.
5: All right.
6: Hi!
5: Hi!
4: Oh, hey, guys. So, Olivia, did you talk to your parents about going to Camp Whatanut?
6: Yes, I did, and they said that it would be a great...
3: Actually, we have a question first. Hmm?
2: Oh, yeah. All right. You did say that you only need one person, right?
3: Or could you use a little more help and take two?
4: Oh, well, two would be great, Matthew, but all the cabins and the beds are taken and stuff, so I can really only take one assistant.
2: Oh, one? Yeah, so that's too bad, Matthew. Hey, maybe next year.
3: Oh, wait a minute. Why does it automatically go to you?
2: Because I heard about it first.
3: That's the rule?
2: Yes.
3: You happen to be listening to this news an hour before me, so you get to go to camp and not me?
2: Yes.
3: Wooten?
4: Yes.
3: Who do you want to be your assistant? It's your choice.
4: My choice? Oh, Matthew, I don't think that's a very good idea.
5: Why not?
4: Well, because I'm no good with those kinds of decisions. I mean, you never want to be behind me in line at the grocery store. That whole paper or plastic thing stumps me for like a half an hour.
2: Then who decides which one of us gets to go?
5: Wooten, I think you're going to have to make the decision.
4: Oh, really? But how? I mean, both of them would make good assistants.
5: But you said you can't take both.
4: No.
5: So you're going to have to figure out which of the two has the right skills for what you need.
2: Oh,
3: that's easy.
2: Too easy.
3: Who would be Wooten?
4: I can't make that decision right now, Matthew. I need a little time to evaluate properly.
2: Precisely how much time?
4: Oh, I don't know. I guess I have to decide that, too.
3: All right. You'll let us know then?
4: Well, since you're my only two candidates, yes.
2: All right. Well, I guess we'll go now. I have to go feed the hungry.
3: Yeah, I've got prisoners to minister to.
2: Bye.
4: Bye. Oh, wait, what am I going to do?
5: Think of this as a good life lesson.
4: Well, for me or for them?
5: Well, all three of you.
4: Well, how do you figure that?
5: It'll be good for them to learn that they're not going to be picked first for everything.
4: Okay, and what about me?
5: Sometimes you have to make tough choices, even if it means hurting someone's feelings.
4: That's the part I don't like.
5: Look, you just have to be as clear as you can be about how you make your decision. Think and pray it through. And then be just as gentle as you can when you break the news. If it's done reasonably, I'm sure the one who doesn't get the position will survive any hard feelings. Which they may have, by the way.
4: Well, this makes that whole paper or plastic conundrum seem like a day at the beach.

0: I'll meet both of you in the sanctuary after Sunday school.
1: All right, Mom.
2: I'll see you later.
3: Oh, hey, you guys.
0: Hi, Luton.
3: Oh, hi, Mrs. Parker. I just wanted to talk to all of you.
0: Okay.
3: Okay, I've made a decision about my decision.
2: What is it?
3: It's a test.
1: Ooh, what kind of test?

0: Math? No, no. Geography? No, no. Fashion sense?
1: No. I'm going to pick questions that will help me figure out who will be better with the kids. You know, who's going to talk and listen to them and stuff. That kind of thing. How does that sound?
2: I think that's fair.
0: Sounds good to me.
2: No problem.
1: Well, then, I'd like to take both of you to my first grade Sunday school class right now. Is that okay, Mrs. Parker?
2: Yeah, absolutely.
1: Oh, great. Okay, you guys want to come with me?
0: Oh, yeah.
2: Let's go. Have fun.
1: Okay, kids, so that's it for this week. Make sure you come next Sunday because it's really going to be cool. We're recreating Israel's battle against the Amalekites in Play-Doh. Okay, you can play until your parents come to get you. Puzzles are over there, trucks and cars over there, and blocks and stuff in the cabinets. Well, that went pretty good, don't you think? Now you have an idea about handling first graders at camp.
0: Yeah. Mm-hmm. Hey, Wooten, now just out of curiosity, what will we be teaching?
1: Oh, hang on a second. Zach, the glue is for sticking, not for snacking. The theme is love, as in the love talked about in 1 Corinthians. You know, we'll take each verse, and then we're going to concentrate on, like...
3: Whoa, is that an erector set?
1: Huh? Oh, yeah, it is.
3: Oh, give me a minute. I got to show that kid how to build a construction crane. Hey, can I play?
0: Huh. My brother is so easily distracted.
1: Yeah, I know, kids. Oh, Dave, don't eat the action figures.
0: Okay. Hey, so which chapter in 1 Corinthians is that?
1: 13. You see, a lot of the words and phrases in there are sort of, oh, wow, Lego. Excuse me a minute. Hey, can I play?
0: Hmm. 1 Corinthians 13. I think I know how to get that position. And now these three remain, faith, hope, and love. But the greatest of these is love.
4: Wow.
0: Yay!
4: That is great.
2: Oh, muy bueno.
4: An entire chapter memorized.
2: I'm
4: nice
2: proud
4: job.
2: Of you.
4: Yeah. Did Wooten ask you to memorize that?
0: No, but that's the theme for camp, so I thought I'd show a little initiative.
4: Well, wow. I am impressed. Has Matthew memorized it too?
0: Are you kidding, Dad? All Matthew does is play around with the kids. He's not taking this seriously at all. I've learned more about the Bible in these last 2 weeks than I have in the last 2 years.
2: When is Wooten giving you his test?
0: Any day now, but, I mean, it's pretty obvious we'll pass with flying colors. So, I'll just be up in my room, packing for camp!
1: Oh, bye, Frankie. Have a great week. Oh, see you, Mrs. Green.
5: Bye. Thanks, Wooten.
1: Oh, you're welcome. So, Olivia, do you think I scared any of them with my lesson today?
0: What do you mean?
1: Well, you know, that Bible story was a little scary, so I wanted to watch them to see if they got frightened as a test to see what kind of story I could tell them in camp.
0: Well, the story was about Zacchaeus. He was just a wee little man.
1: Yeah, but he was a wee little tax collector, which is pretty frightening. And he climbed pretty high up in that tree. Gave me vertigo just describing it.
0: I don't think they were scared.
1: Ooh, well, that's a good sign. Oh, hey, Matthew.
3: Yes?
1: Come over here, please. We can clean that up later.
3: Sure, what's up?
1: Well, we're going to have our quiz.
3: Right now?
1: Yeah, you guys ready?
0: Yes.
3: I guess.
1: Okay, then, let's play.
0: Woo-hoo!
1: I've got my questions right here. I'll begin with you, Matthew.
3: Hit me.
1: Matthew, what is Kenny's favorite toy?
3: The toy workbench.
1: That's right. Good job. Olivia, what food is Patty allergic to?
0: Who?
1: Patty, you know, in our class.
0: What food is she allergic to?
1: That's right.
0: I don't know. How would I know that?
3: I know, peanuts.
1: You are correct, Matthew. Your turn again. What is special about Andrew's younger brother?
3: He has Down syndrome.
1: That is correct. Matthew has 3 points, Olivia. Who is Amanda's best friend?
0: Who is Amanda? Wait, what kind of questions are these?
3: I know, Jessica.
1: Ding, ding, ding, ding, ding. That's right.
0: Okay, wait a minute. When are you going to get to the questions about 1 Corinthians 13?
1: Oh, let me see. I don't have any.
0: Why not? You said that's the theme we'll be teaching.
1: Yeah, it is, but that's not really what I wanted you to concentrate on here, you know. I said that I wanted my assistant to be good with the kids, and that means, you know, getting to know them, talking to them, listening to them.
0: Well, so, okay, I memorized that whole chapter for nothing?
1: For nothing, I wouldn't say that. I mean, memorizing scripture is a great thing to do.
0: But I memorized it for the retreat, and Matthew didn't. All he did was play.
1: Yeah, you know, play with the kids, which was kind of the whole idea, Olivia. Boy, I'm real sorry.
0: Sorry? I'm the one who's sorry for wasting my time.
1: Oh, who told me this would happen?

0: it from me.
1: We both agreed to the test.
0: But you don't even like Melissa Cyphers. All you like is that techno sync keyboard thingy.
1: I didn't do it to meet Melissa Cyphers or her husband. I think this is about the kids.
0: Oh, please. If you'd have been a nice brother, you wouldn't have competed. You better leave before I really lose my temper.
1: This is my room.
0: I don't care. It's not fair. It was my idea, and I heard about it first, and you knew I wanted to go, and you jumped in front of me and took it for yourself. I can't believe you would do this to me.
2: Hey, what is going on in
3: the
2: here?
3: The pictures on the walls are shaking.
0: He stole camp away from me.
2: What?
1: I passed Wooten's test, and she didn't.
2: Okay, now, Olivia, we all agreed that Wooten would make the final decision. I'm sorry that it didn't go your way.
0: I'm used to it. Nothing's gone my way ever since Mom came home from the hospital and said, it's a boy!
1: Hey!
2: Olivia, go to your room and calm down. I'll be there in a minute.

0: Olivia.
1: I haven't really calmed down yet. You should probably come back later.
0: Oh, I think now is a good time.
1: Door's open.
2: I brought the fire extinguisher.
1: What?
2: For the smoke coming out of your ears.
1: I'm not ready to laugh yet, Dad.
2: Olivia, I've never seen you like that.
1: I'm not usually that mad.
2: Mad or not, that doesn't excuse the things you said.
1: I didn't say anything that wasn't true.
2: Wow.
1: What?
2: Well, you just reminded me of someone. A kid in my youth group at church when I was a teenager. Joshua Meany.
1: Come on, that wasn't his name.
2: It was. I'm not kidding. He liked to use that very sentence, I didn't say anything that wasn't true, right after he insulted someone. Oh. Nobody liked Joshua Meany.
1: And I remind you of him?
2: The bad thing about Joshua is that he was smart, really smart. He knew the Bible backwards and forwards. He always won the Bible drills and quizzes. Adults would praise him, give him the ribbons, applaud him in front of the church, but they didn't know the real Joshua Meany. The real one knew all about the Bible, but didn't follow a single word of it. I always thought that was wrong.
1: Well, yeah, it is wrong. But...
2: But what? Do me a favor. Recite 1 Corinthians 13. Start with verse 1.
1: Okay. If I speak in tongues of men and of angels, but have not love, I am only a resounding gong or a clanging cymbal. If I have the gift of prophecy and can fathom all mysteries and have all knowledge, and if I have a faith that can move mountains, but have not love, I am nothing.
2: Go on.
1: I get it.
2: Get what?
1: Having all knowledge. But all that knowledge doesn't mean anything without love. Like Joshua Meany.
2: As proud as your mother and I are that you memorized the scripture, it means a lot more to us to see you apply it. Can you show this kind of love to your brother?
1: I don't know. It's not easy.
2: I don't see where the Bible said it would be. Look, Olivia, I know you're disappointed about camp, but at some point, you need to find it in your heart to love, even through the disappointment. Isn't that what this chapter says? I'll let you think about that. And when you're ready, you need to go back and talk to Matthew.
1: Okay.
2: Okay.
1: Dad, whatever happened to Joshua Meany?
2: I don't know. He moved away and, well, no one wanted to stay in touch with him. I wish I had. It would have been good for me to show the kind of love to him that we wished he would show to us.
1: That's sad.
2: It is sad. And I'd hate to see you make the same mistake. Talk to your brother.
1: I will.

0: Excuse me, are you Olivia?
1: Yes. Wait. I know you. You're in the first grade class at church.
0: Mm-hmm.
1: Yeah, your name is...
0: Kenny.
1: Right, Kenny.
0: I heard you were really smart, so I have a question for you.
1: Oh, you heard I was smart?
0: Yeah, I have this problem. My little sister and I got into a fight, and I wanted to know how sorry I am. Is there a Bible verse about that?
1: Well, yeah, I mean, there's one in 1 Corinthians. Wait a minute. Who told you to ask me that?
0: Him.
1: Him who?
0: Matthew.
1: I see. Will you excuse me a minute, Kenny?
0: Okay, see ya.
1: Hi, Matthew.
2: Hey.
1: You sent Kenny over?
2: Yeah, you haven't been talking to me, so I thought you'd talk to him. It was kind of my way of apologizing.
1: Hey, I should apologize, too. I'm sorry.
2: Okay. But do me a favor.
1: What?
2: I'd like you to come when Mom and Dad drop me off tomorrow morning at the church.
1: Why?
2: It would mean a lot.
1: Okay. As long as you don't attack me with silly string or make faces from the bus.
2: I won't. I promise.
1: All right. Then I'll be there.
3: Don't get on the bus yet. Stay with your group. We're just waiting for a few more people to get here, then we'll head off to camp.
4: Okay, Matthew, do you have everything you need?
2: Mom, you went through all my stuff. I'm good.
5: Okay, now don't forget, no pets,
4: mm-hmm.
5: right? I don't want any insects or reptiles or animals of any kind coming home with you.
1: Aw, Dad.
5: Mm?
1: But you can bring me something.
2: What?
1: Melissa Cypher's autograph.
2: Maybe.
1: Maybe?
3: May I have your attention, please? Wooten Bassett has a special announcement.
6: Ah, thanks, Whit. Okay, everybody, welcome to the parking lot. I know it's crazy now, but just wait until we get to camp. You want crazy? I'll show you crazy!
1: Yeah!
6: But nothing scary or inappropriate for first grade sensibilities or practices. Anyway, I know we have, a few people here who were disappointed they couldn't come to camp with us. So my friend Whit and I made up a consolation prize that we placed strategically out of view on the other side of the bus. So, driver, move that bus! Ladies and gentlemen, please welcome Melissa Cypher!
1: Is he kidding? Is he kidding? He's not kidding!
7: Because I want to meet someone I've heard a lot about. Olivia Parker, where are you?
1: She meet me? She meet me? She meets me. Right here.
7: Why don't you come on up and sing with the band, Olivia?
1: You're kidding. You're not kidding.
7: It's a chorus I wrote based on 1 Corinthians 13.

0: think Olivia saw that having knowledge is a good thing, but it's not the same as being loving. Love uses knowledge to help and bless others. If it doesn't do that, then it's useless. You heard Olivia recite 1 Corinthians 13, but as that chapter makes clear, we need to do the word and not just hear it. So, what did you think of today's episode? Write to me at Adventures in Odyssey, Colorado Springs, Colorado, 80995. 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Or you can learn more about Album 54, Clanging Cymbals, which includes 12 episodes inspired by 1 Corinthians 13. 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Wooten Knows Best was written by Marshall Younger and directed by Dave Arnold. Our sound designer was Nathan Jones. Our cast included Kelly Stables, Zach Callison, Jess Arnell, and Mark Evan Jackson. And I'm Chris, hoping you'll join us again next time for more Adventures in Odyssey.
1: Can I have your attention for a moment? 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Oh, right, phones. I'm Dr. Catherine Albrecht, back shortly with details, so long as you're still listening.
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1: Cell phones have become mesmerizing portals to an endless array of 5-second sound bites, and each clip is its own individual dopamine rush. 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
5: 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No good, friends. 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And he's as real there as he is in your church on Sunday. I can assure you that. 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
6: Welcome to the Dacus Report, hosted by Pacific Justice Institute founder and president Brad Dacus. For 25 years, PJI has counseled, represented, and defended people whose religious freedoms, parental rights, or sanctity of life have been obstructed or violated, all free of charge. We leave no one behind and level the playing field for Americans as they are subjected to the tyranny of the powerful. Now, here's Brad Dacus.
7: I'm Brad Dacus, president and founder of the Pacific Justice Institute. Folks, one of the biggest issues of today is AI. On some areas, we hear them saying, some platforms are saying, this is fantastic, this is great, great opportunities. However, we're also hearing from a lot of people, a lot of critics saying, this isn't so great, there's a lot of problems with it. It threatens society, humanity, freedom, liberty, privacy, our finances, you name it. So what's true? What's accurate? Well, I've got someone on today who's an expert. He's a technology expert. He works a lot with AI and crypto and consumer protection and some of these issues. And he's going to take the pro side, if you will. He's going to take the side basically saying why AI really isn't something to be afraid of, why it can be good, but there's some qualifiers that I'm sure he's going to bring into the picture as well for us to be wise with regards to AI. So up front, I'm going to let you know, that's the perspective. And there's also other perspectives. We're going to try to talk about some of those points being brought up by the critics out there. And, you know, let you be the judge. But for today, we're going to give the perspective. It's going to be more positive, but it's going to have some interesting qualifiers. So we have with us today someone who is a very much a skilled and understanding AI and some of these issues, and that's Scott Shields. Scott, welcome to the program. So glad to have you. You know a lot about this stuff. I am not an expert in AI. I'm not an expert in technology. I remember in law school when I was getting my computer, I had my computer, and I said, okay, I need to get a new computer. And I said, it needs to just have, you know, at least 40 megabytes. And it's all I, you know, need is 40. And they looked at me and said, sir, the minimum is 250. And so I've always been dragging behind in understanding a lot of these technology things. When it came to crypto, people say, buy crypto. And I'm saying, okay, crypto mining, where's the mines at? Well, it's on the computer. How do you mine on a computer? So I'm like, if I don't understand it, I walk away. Well, there's a real risk that people may have in walking away from a lot of these things, especially AI, if there's something that could be very beneficial to them, their ministry, their household, their business. So I want to get into this today, and so welcome to the program.
8: Thank you, Brad. To give a little brief background, I think we're probably about the same generation. I took CS when I was 16, so I think a lot of us were very green in it, so to speak, right? And with that came a, similar to a sports person, you either, you know, like to go out in your backyard and play basketball every day and shoot baskets and you get good at it. And the same thing happened with technology and CS people. We're very new and we had a passion for it.
7: You say CS, and, computer science.
8: I apologize for that, computer science.
7: I'm not good with acronyms, so go ahead.
8: Please correct me everywhere. So computer science was new to the mainstream masses, and it was out here on the West Coast. I'm originally from Illinois, went to San Diego after college, ended up at Stanford Research Institute when I was 23. And AI was already there, just to let you know. So everybody out here, AI didn't happen 3 years ago, 4 years ago. The blockchain didn't happen 8 years ago. These things have all been in the research areas of the government for a long, long time. And so when you have technology that's in the government, just like a research at universities, when it's ready for the private sector, you try to get more brain trust and more investment in it, and then more people that can come into the government with that expertise as well. So yeah. That's my background.
7: Let me just stop right there. You're saying that the government, federal government, has had AI and blockchain. I guess that's like crypto stuff, right? When you say blockchain?
8: Well, right? It's cryptographic software, right?
7: Yeah. You're saying the government has had this for a long time. I mean, we're talking, what, in the 1990s?
8: Well, going back to the 80s, 83 is when I was first involved in it.
7: 83? Okay, that's a long time.
8: Yeah, so my position in life as it evolved, so to speak, was to merge the wants of the private sector with the needs of the public sector. And when you have transformational technologies, you need somebody that's not the clear expert in it. You need experts, but you need somebody to manage that environment, because the decision makers are always going to be making decisions legislatively based on their ideological and financial desires and motivations. So that's basically how the SEC, the Securities and Exchange Commission, started. to become the checks and balance against power of all power. And so that's very important there. So I have an antitrust monopoly, anti-monopolist background as well because of that, trying to merge the wants of the private sector with the needs of the public sector. So the citizens are protected. Everybody, I'm a citizen, you're a citizen. Doesn't matter what status we have, what we've done in life. We all know we're going to the same place, and by the grace of God, we'll end up, you know, where we're supposed to be. So, but at, with that said, Jesus, Sakyamuni, who was Buddhist's, you know, Buddhist originator, Lao Tzu, Taoist originator, Zoroaster, who was, you know, pre-Islam, and the religious, the teachers have all taught virtue and ethics for centuries. Yet human beings tend to move away from that when they get into positions of power. And our founding principles in America, and were definitely for checks and balances against power. That's what it was about, all our founding principles.
7: So, yeah, I'll just say this. I mean, I'm a Christian. I believe Jesus is the way, the truth, the life. No one comes to the Father but through faith in him. So we're not espousing universalism on this program. You're just acknowledging, though, that the origins of authority and the principles of authority have been around for a long time.
8: Well, yeah, and in every race and every culture and in every sect, right? So what happens there is AI and crypto are the new transformational areas. And who wants to have control of that? Well, the Chinese Communist Party wants to have control of that. The Islamic Middle East wants to have control of that. The socialists in Europe want to have control of that. And they've got influence here in America now to try to stop what independence in all those areas will create for you, the citizen, to be able to challenge and verify. Big word here. It's called verifiable thinking. We wrote a book on this, and it's called Verifiable Thinking. Our technology started with the four principles, VITA. We call it VITA: verification, integrity, transparency, and accountability. Those things all have to be applied. And if you have decision makers, as we saw with the Clarity Act in crypto that just didn't pass, it's been over a year and a half trying to get it done. There's your benchmark of congressional people, Senate people, donor class people, political people, just trying to work together and come up with a solution, yet they all are influenced too heavily by their ideology and or their financial desires. So we know that AI allows, is that deterrent to the against the power. By having AI and the data training correct, with the correct verification, every citizen here can sit in their house and learn the truth about something without watching the TV or be propaganded by social media. They can look up true facts, what we call epistemology, instead of philosophy.
7: Yeah.
8: So I'll go, yeah. So that's where we go with this. Yeah. Why AI is not a threat. It is without a doubt for the individual in America and freedom people around the world. It is the checks and balance against power and authority dictating what goes into AI that you get information coming out of.
7: Yeah, so I know someone. I know someone who was like buying a house, and it was interesting. So the agent said, "Oh, it's a good value." Other agent, and you know, they don't know the market. They don't know what's going on. So they went and used their ChatGPT Plus, put in the address of the house and the information, and said, tell me, what's the real value of this house? What's the real accurate price given the comps and all the information that's out there? What do you estimate would be a fair market value? What's a good value to get it at? What price would be a premium that, you know? And so the ChatGPT, get this, Scott. It did all the analysis, look at all the comps, everything, every differentiation down to the micro, and it told this person, this is the actual estimated value of the house. This would be a good price fair price given always the uncertainties. This price over here, though, would be a premium, but you got to make sure everything is squeaky clean. And this is what you should start the bid at to get to this level of a fair price, of a good price. It's incredible. That kind of information has not been available in the past. I just look at that as just one example of how people can use this. Can you give us some other examples of how people can use AI in a very practical way to benefit them or their business?
8: Well, yeah. In the judicial area, it's very important. We just did an article. I got a call from somebody 6 months ago, I believe, and said, could you help a gentleman by the name of Don Bohana? And I said, what's the situation? And he said, well, he spent 25 years in jail and was innocent. And so I said, well, I have no background in this, but I'll turn it over to our AI and read everything they've done for 25 years in the process of trying to appeal. And it turns out that AI was very, very accurate. And I got involved in helping him. I've written a couple articles on it. And he's now taking it to the level of hopefully getting the case dropped. He is out of jail. So AI has a lot of ability to fast forward where there's discrepancies, bad judgment, where there may be collusion, where there may be corruption, in a very quick way to let other people that may never have this access, which is the citizens, okay, get that access. And as you know, because you fight for this more than anybody, is the citizens have the ability to vote. And then once the politicians are in office or a judge, they have the ability to use information and call and email and put pressure on those.
7: More and more relevant and dominant in our world when we return right after this.
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7: Welcome back, folks. 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Also, we have our big celebration of justice coming up. It's our big gala October the 17th. I believe we already have over 500 tickets sold. So if you want to be there, you want to attend, go to our website, pji.org. It's in Orange County. It's at the JW Marriott in Orange County on October the 17th. We have Emily Campagno of Fox News, Todd Starnes, Ray Comfort of Living Waters. It's going to be a fantastic event. You don't want to miss it. It's going to have a lot of energy. We have some other exciting things we're going to be popping in there. So anyway, just go to pji.org to get your tickets. Or if you want to sponsor a table or you want to be a corporate sponsor, we have some wonderful perks for you and your business as well. Just take advantage of that while you can. pji.org. Scott, in fact, did you know about our big gala that's coming up?
8: I did not, but I'm going to start following you, Brad. I will do that.
7: Yeah, very good. Very good. Well, if you want to get tickets, you know where to go. So I just told you. So, but it's going to be
8: I have ways I want to support you. That's for sure.
7: Yeah. Well, thank you. Thank you. But I really appreciate what we're doing here and what we're talking about. So let's go back and let's talk about, what we do to, let's talk about what the critics are saying. You know, what are, and we don't want any, straw men here, you know, like arguments, you know, where it's it's obviously not correct. What are the most credible arguments that critics are making that are saying, no, slow down AI, you know, the top guys, Elon Musk and all of them, they're right. We need to slow down. Don't worry about the Chinese and others. We need to slow down because this is going to cause calamity and our financial system, whatever, is going to all collapse. What are the most credible critical arguments, and what's your rebuttal to those critical arguments as to why we shouldn't slow down AI?
8: I believe, this is important, Brad, and I believe you're this person too. I met you twice now. I believe the Declaration of Independence right now, there's citizens all around this country who are sacrificing their lives, their honor, and their wealth at levels for America. And our elite people are not doing that.
7: Yeah.
8: Some people may call me elite. I'm not. I'm a citizen. I'm donating everything for free to people that will use it correctly in power. And I think you're that way with your judicial area. And I thank you for that. And we need more people like that. So that's what I'm fighting for.
7: Well, I think that's great. I know there's a lot of caution that people have. I know with regard to lawyers, we don't count on AI. If they quote cases, you know, because sometimes they just make them up or they're wrong. We've heard those stories. We check everything that goes out from our organization to make sure of it. Everything that we write, everything that we plead, rely upon cases, et cetera, is scrutinized because I just don't trust it. I really don't at this stage as far as AI goes. Now, as far as those, you know, let's talk about protection. Say there, what do you tell mom and pop out there, mom and dad out there that say, what should we do? You know, we want information. That's great. We do want to have accurate information. I just gave one example earlier about if they're buying a house, how do they know if it's priced right or what the real value is? There's some real practical things like what car is a good car to buy that has greater dependability and greater value versus others. And you know, there's a lot of great helpful information, but what should they know? What should they do practically out there, the average person, to protect them or their small business in using AI or not using AI?
8: There's a really good gentleman I met. His name's Greg Ryder. He's had companies on similar to Spotify that has been on the market, and he's now dove into AI. I wrote an article with him. And he really explained this to me well. I can't state it like he does, but he is under the belief, and maybe this is somebody you'll want to talk to. He's out of San Diego. He's a very strong Christian. I know your audience is that as well. And he says it is the biggest benefit to small business that there has been in a long, long time. And he goes through the whole reasons why. And so I'll introduce you to him. I don't have the answer, but I do understand that when small businesses, even like yourself, you said you're an attorney and you don't trust the AI, you don't have to trust it, but it can give you something quick to think about to see if you're on the right track and challenge yourself and or to challenge others. You can utilize it very quickly in a collaboration. And I think that's the stage to use it at, is in a collaboration without just saying you ask one question and this is the truth, right? So that's I think what you expressed there with your law. We did that with that case too. We dove in quite a bit with it. And so, you know, it's not just, oh, we just put in an AI and here's an answer, right? There's a lot of what ifs and if, you know, what if this, then that, if this, then that. It just goes and goes and goes. And so you have to collaborate with it. And the more you do that, the more you can stay at home too much.
7: Okay.
8: And not get out and ride your bike.
7: So ask not just one question, but then maybe reword it from another angle. And then what about the idea of using more than one AI, one like ChatGPT, but also maybe Grok or maybe whatever the other ones are out there, cloud. Is there any advantage for people using several, or they're all basically going to tell you the same thing?
8: I would say they're probably 90% on track on the context. about the same.
7: Okay.
8: But it is good. It is good to challenge them. And I think it's with this. My background was always to mirror somebody else's thought process. Okay. As a chief strategy officer in competition with others, what is the CEO? I've been in sports. What's the coach over there thinking in the playbook? Similar to for sports fans here, you have advanced scouts. Okay. And I've worked with advanced scouts and they're always trying to mirror what the other person's thinking. So not just what you're trying to get out of AI, try to mirror what the AI is giving you based on what data training it got the input in. And this is important. And that may be too complex for a lot of people, but the key is just keep asking questions that come into your mind and thought. It's not lack of trust, but be aware that that first information, second, third information is still under a directive of somebody's reasoning to go in there until it's not. And it's coming. This is why I brought up Netscape. It is coming, Brad. They can't stop what I'm doing.
7: So it is.
8: I assure you, if I'm doing it, companies are started to do it. You're not going to be able to stop the frontier of AI and crypto. The question is, who's going to be the ones that put it into play for America?
7: Yeah, and the more breadth it has, the more developed it is, the more access to all the, quote, libraries of information. The point I think you're making is that it will become more and more accurate, more and more reliable.
8: Absolutely.
7: But, you know, I don't know. I may be wrong, but I could see this easily playing out like the beast, if it talks about in Revelation, where people rely on it for all knowledge, all truth, everything. And I don't know. That's just me.
8: Because revelations matter. I mean, this is, we are human beings. And as you know, I believe in ACES. We're made of anatomy, chemistry, energy, and our spirit. And so we definitely never want to replace, you know, our spiritual being, but with a computer chip, right?
7: Right.
8: We can't do that.
7: We need to continue to pray. We need to continue to seek the Lord.
8: Absolutely.
7: And not put our total trust in AI, no matter how developed it is. Hey, I think we just pretty much ran out of time, but I so enjoyed
8: one last quick question.
7: 5 seconds.
8: The fear that a lot of people have with AI that are listening here is, how's it going to affect my job? Okay, the same fear was going on with the internet when it launched. How's it going to affect the jobs? It did affect the jobs. What we have to do is create programs with the wealth of AI that it's creating to help educate people for this new industry, which we didn't do in internet. Richer and richer, and the government gets more taxes and taxes to regulate it against people like me and others, then that will not benefit people. There will be a major problem.
7: Good point. I think it's well.

0: government gets more taxes and taxes to regulate it against people like me and others, then that will not benefit people. There will be a major problem.
1: Good point. Yeah, good point. I think it's well just institute. Let's continue the fight for your freedoms.
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1: So folks, just remember, it's our God-given freedoms we're talking about. Now, let's choose to keep them. I'm Brad Dacus, president of the Pacific Justice Institute. 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
14: Here's another encouraging story from thechristianheart.com, the ministry that highlights how men and women display their love for Jesus in their day-to-day lives.
15: As a Christian, James Abbott longed for more ways to share his faith. The Lord challenged him to start praying for those he came in contact with each day. He wasn't sure what that meant until he was at lunch with a friend. Before eating, they offered a prayer. As they said amen, he looked and saw their server was watching. James asked how he could pray for her, and that started a habit. Every time he's out to eat, he tells the server he'll be thanking God for his food and asks if there's anything in their life he can pray for. Sometimes he just gets a strange look. Other times, tears well.

0: up in the person's eyes, and it opens the door to sharing the truth of God's love. No matter what, though, he prays for the server before he eats, knowing that God will hear that prayer.
1: To enjoy hundreds of other inspiring stories of people living out their faith, go to thechristianheart.com.
2: Hi, I'm Johnny Erickson Tata. Last summer, Micah went on an 8-mile hike in the Kauai jungle. The trail's destination boasted the most beautiful waterfall on the island. But because the hike is so strenuous, few travelers attempt it. The path wasn't used much, so Micah had to hack his way through thick foliage. He was exhausted at the end, but the majestic beauty of that waterfall was worth it. It was especially glorious because of the enormous effort it took to reach it. Not many people will see what Micah saw, but he counted the cost and decided it was worth it. Acts chapter 14 says that we must go through many hardships to enter the kingdom of heaven. But when, through diligently seeking the Lord, we apprehend him, oh, the glories of his majesty. Your intimacy with Christ will seem doubly delightful. Why? Because you counted the cost and decided Jesus is worth it.
3: Grace and peace to you all, and welcome to Butte Bible Fellowship's weekly Walk Through the Word. I'm Pastor Dave, the new pastor here at Butte Bible Fellowship, and the broadcast you're about to hear is from our weekly verse-by-verse study as we seek the Lord through his word. May you hear his voice and be greatly blessed as you join with us. As I began studying for this week's message, chapter 2 of 1 John, I began to see just how much of the information therein is something I've already covered recently. And I'll confess, it bugged me a little. I wanted to be able to cover some new ground, you know, new ideas. But then it was at that point that I realized that that was a personal desire and not necessarily a desire that God had put on my heart. As you'll see, John begins chapter 2 by calling us my little children. Now, I'm going to expand on this a little more. But let me start with this. Do any of you, the following sayings remind you of anything? How many times have I told you not to get on the couch with your shoes? How many times have I told you to listen to your mother? How many times have we said no fooling around at the dinner table? And how many times have I asked you to clean your room? I think you get the picture, all right? As parents, we needed to tell our kids things over and over again. And sometimes it seemed like they would never get it through their thick skulls. But for me, my kids are grown, and I watch them live their lives. And it appears to me that many of the things that their mother and I have repeatedly told them, they now do automatically. I guess they finally did get it. So it is with the Word of God. Listen to what Moses instructed the children of Israel to do with the laws of God. Deuteronomy 6:7. You shall teach them diligently to your children, and shall talk of them when you sit in your house, when you walk by the way, when you lie down, when you rise up. You shall bind them as a sign on your hand, and they shall be as frontlets between your eyes. You shall write them on the doorposts of your house and of your gates. Do you get the picture here? When it comes to the Word of God, we are to be constantly reminded of what to do, what not to do, and the ideas and the thoughts that our Lord, that are given to us through Scripture. Now, some of us might chuckle at the idea of being called little children. John was nearly 100 years old when he penned this letter, so he has the right to call pretty much anybody little children. But there's some of us that are getting close to that mark. But John is not necessarily referring to our maturity levels as much as he is saying it as an expression of affection. But there is a good point to be made here. 1 Corinthians 13:12 tells us, "For now we see in a mirror dimly, but then face to face. Now I know in part, but then I shall know just as I also am known." Herein, Paul is pointing out that even at 100 years of age, we barely see the whole picture. The only image of Jesus we have now is what we see when we look in the mirror at ourselves. And the mirror we're staring into is dirty and dark and does not cast a good reflection. We only know him, and frankly ourselves, in part. But that will change in eternity. For when we are then face to face, we will learn about him more and more, as we will learn about ourselves more and more. 1 Corinthians 2:9 tells us, "But as it is written, eye has not seen, nor ear heard, nor have entered into the heart of man the things which God has prepared for those who love him." This suggests that we are going to be blown away with the things we discover about the Lord.

And while we're here, we need to be reminded of things. Sometimes, over and over again. And we will learn some new things as well. So let's get started. Turn your Bibles to 1 John chapter 2. And the title of this message is, My Little Children. 1 John 2:1. My little children, these things I write to you so that you may not sin. And if anyone sins, we have an advocate with the Father, Jesus Christ, the righteous. And he himself is the propitiation for our sins. And not for our sins only, but for also the whole world. Now, I want to take a little time here as we go out of the gate to talk a little bit about justification. Now, if you're going to talk about justification, you have to talk about judgment and justice as well. The word justification, dikaiosis in the original Greek, it's a legal term for use, drawn from use in the courtroom. This word as a noun only appears a few times in the New Testament, but its verb form, which is to justify, appears dozens of times. So we can understand that our being justified is a promise that we are given. So it would be best to make sure that we understand that promise. In any court of law, the righteousness of that court's judgments are really determined by the righteousness of the judge. If the judge is not completely righteous, then the judgments of that court will not be completely righteous. Oh, sometimes, many times, they'll get it right, but not 100% of the time. And if you're the one being judged, well, you're not going to want to be judged unrighteously. You're not going to want to be judged with any impartiality against you. Now, if the impartiality is in your favor, well, you're probably willing to look the other way. But wherever there is a winner, there's going to be a loser. True justice can never be completely served if there is any impartiality or unrighteousness in the judgment. Now, what does that say about our justice system? This is not a knock on that, for we are human beings, flawed by nature, and living in a fallen, unrighteous state. We do our best, and sometimes we get it right, and sometimes we fall. And while our system is flawed because of our nature, I can't imagine the mayhem of living in a culture where we had no laws or punishment for breaking them. But the courtroom I'm going to talk about now is not an earthly courtroom. It's God's courtroom, and he is the judge. He knows the law perfectly. He is able to interpret it perfectly, for he wrote it. No partiality, no errors in judgment, perfect justice every time with every judgment. That is what we get with God. Psalms 9:8 say, he says, he shall judge the world in righteousness, and he shall administer judgment for the peoples in uprightness. The Lord also will be a refuge for the oppressed, a refuge in times of trouble. Perfect judgment for those who have transgressed, and perfect

0: justice for those who have been oppressed. That is the purpose of the court. And I'd have you see it like this. In the courtrooms of mankind here on earth, it almost always seems like they're there to overturn every stone, look in every dark place, do everything they can to find a reason to convict you of the crime you're accused of. On the contrary, in God's courtroom, Jesus, our advocate, our lawyer, if you will, has done everything possible, including literally giving his life on the cross, to find you innocent, to cause you to be justified. A cool play on words I've always heard is, justified never sinned, or broken God's law. And the justification is amazing because of one simple truth. A good lawyer can get you off, even if you're guilty. In God's courtroom, you're always guilty. Romans 3:23 says, "For all have sinned and fall short of the glory of God." In verse 1, John says, "If anyone sins," using the word "if" there is not really the best translation, for it makes it sound like some may not sin. No, what John was saying was when someone sins, for we all will sin over and over again. And when we do, he says, we have our advocate, Jesus Christ, the righteous. He justifies us and so much more. Romans 5:8 said that, "But God demonstrates his own love towards us in that while we were still sinners, Christ died for us." Before we were ever brought into the courtroom, before we were ever accused, before we ever had the chance to commit the transgression, Jesus went to the cross to pay for the transgression. The heart behind this verse is pointing out that Jesus did this before we knew him. And while we were still in rebellion to him, he did it. Before we even accepted his grace and mercy for us, he died for us. But his advocacy for us is not a one-time thing. It goes on day after day after day, as long as we are alive. Now that we belong to him, he continues to speak out on our behalf. Revelation 12:10 says, "Then I heard a loud voice saying in heaven, 'Now salvation and strength and the kingdom of our God and the power of his Christ have come. For the accuser of our brethren, who accused them before our God day and night, has been cast down.'" Now, this verse speaks of a future event that has yet to happen, the casting down of Satan. This means that now Satan, the accuser of the brethren, is accusing you and I every day, saying, "Dave doesn't deserve your grace. Look at what Dave said here. Look at what Dave said there. Look at the thoughts that Dave has had." And he's not wrong. I do those things. I'm guilty. But my advocate, Jesus Christ, says, "No, Dave is justified. I have forgiven him. You have no claim to him. He is in me." And that advocacy is not just for the enemy to hear. It's for you and I to hear, for us to be reminded that we have peace with God. We have his righteousness, and our sins are forgiven. and we are being washed clean of them. The enemy cannot take claim on you unless you give him that power. And there's that word, propitiation. We recently talked about this. When Jesus propitiates for us, he is atoning for us. The biblical meaning is the turning away of God's righteous wrath against sin through a sacrifice. And he was that sacrifice to bring us the peace that we now have with God. One last thought before I move on to verse 2. In our justice system here on earth, if my penalty is a fine, okay, another person can pay that fine for me if they want to. But if my penalty is time in prison or even death, another person can't pay that price for me. It doesn't work that way, not in our system. Plus, our system talks about rehabilitation. And sometimes a person is rehabilitated through their time in prison. We always want to see that. But if I murder somebody and I spend my life behind bars, or if I die in the electric chair, that doesn't bring back the person that I killed. And my death on the electric chair would certainly not rehabilitate me. It would simply get rid of me. And we would say, justice is served. But is it really? The innocence of the victim is never restored through the punishment of the criminal. It is only avenged. So what's my point? In God's courtroom, when Jesus pays the penalty for me and for you, there is restoration. That's the business that God is in, restoring that which was destroyed by sin. He restores the sinner, and he restores the one who lost something because of sin. And every one of us fits into both of those categories. We've all sinned, and we've all been affected by sin. Thus, we all need restoration. I once heard it said that sin is like air pollution. We all contribute to it, and we're all affected by it. And we have to understand there can be no restoration of anyone unless first there is judgment and then justice. For you and I, and for all who are in Christ, Christ was judged in our place, and justice was served on that cross at Calvary. That is justification. Okay, so how about verse 2? Actually, verse 3, sorry. Now by this we know that we know him if we keep his commandments. He who says, I know him, and does not keep his commandments, is a liar, and the truth is not in him. That Greek word for know is gnosko, which speaks of knowing someone, but knowing them intimately. I can be intimate with my wife or my family and my friends by spending time with them in their presence. But Jesus is spirit, so it doesn't seem as easy to be as intimate with him. Yet John is teaching us that we can have intimacy with him as we walk in obedience to him. Obeying his commandments is one way we truly can have intimacy with Jesus Christ. And of course, there's the liar that John is speaking of. But before we can address the liar, we must first address the obvious. Ephesians 2:8 says, "For by grace you have been saved through faith, and not of yourselves. It is the gift of God, not of works, lest anyone should boast." Before you get any idea in your heads that your salvation has anything to do with how good of a boy or girl you have been, how well you've obeyed the Lord, think again. It has nothing to do with that. That's what not of works means. So don't even try to brag about it, even to yourselves. Your salvation is because of your belief in Jesus, and it's his gift to you. You did nothing to earn it. So now, we have that out of the way. What is the deal with this liar? The one who says he knows Jesus, yet does not keep Jesus' commandments. Well, John's primary point in addressing the false teachers who were attacking the believers of the first century church. If you read the epistles written during this time, they're peppered with warnings about people who were false teachers, lying about knowing Christ so that the believers would follow them. But they themselves did not know Christ, and his commandments meant very little to them. And yes, there is still a danger for you and I to avoid today, very much so. But let's look closer at how this verse applies to you and to me. For there are many teachers and commentators who have applied verses 2 and 3 of 1 John to the believer. Is John saying that if I sin, I'm a liar and I don't know God? I can, with no hesitation whatsoever, say no. That's not what he is saying. And that is one of the challenges with translating from Greek to English. The original Greek word for the word we read as keep, as in keeping his commandments, is the key. That word is tereo, and it means to hold fast to cling to, a military term meaning to guard. I can cling to the law of God. I can hold fast to his commandments, knowing that in them is life. I can cherish them, knowing that in them is the greatest wisdom in the world. And yet I can still fail from time to time in my keeping of them. In fact, sometimes it's my failure to keep them in which I understand their value even more. When I keep God's commandments, tereo, I'm saying that's how I want to live my life. That's my goal. If I do not agree with God's law, or I don't care at all for it, well, then that would be the definition John is declaring about the liar. If a person does not guard themselves with the law of God, does not hold fast to the law of God, they don't know God. That is what John is saying. And this makes sense, even more sense for the next couple of verses. Verse 5, but whoever keeps, there's that keeps word again, holds fast to, trusts in his word, truly the love of God is perfected in him. By this, by holding fast to God's word, we know that we are in him. He who says he abides in him ought himself also to walk just as he walked. For God's love to be perfected in me, I must love the things of God. I must love God. I must love what God loves. And it's not how strong my love is, how much I love something. It's what the focus of my love is. My love of the world does not perfect God's love in me. My love of self does not perfect God's love in me. Remember that John referred to Jesus as the Word. My love of the Word is what perfects my love. When I love the Lord, I also love his Word, for he is in his Word. That's the focus of my love. I am loving what God wants me to love. And when I have that right, God will strengthen and perfect that love. And that love will have a major impact on the way I walk. John says, he who says he abides in Christ ought to walk like he abides in Christ. In other words, you've probably heard the saying, if you're going to talk the talk, walk the walk. But the meaning of that word ought in verse 6 is more powerful than saying just, if you talk the talk, you should walk the walk. It's more like, when you talk the talk, and you mean it, you will walk the walk. When you abide in him, you will be so compelled that you cannot help but do it. When Jesus was asked, what's the greatest commandment? Here was his reply. Matthew 22:37, Jesus said to him, you shall love the Lord your God with all your heart, with all your soul, and with all your mind. That's the first and great commandment. And the second is like it. You shall love your neighbor as yourself. On these two commandments hang all of the law and the prophets. So how does that apply to what John is saying here? If you love the Lord with all of your heart and all of your soul and your mind, you will have no desire to sin against him. You will be compelled to walk uprightly with him. And if you love your neighbor the same way, and you love him as you love yourself, you will have no desire to ever sin against him any more than you desire to sin against yourself. You'll be compelled to walk uprightly with your neighbor. It will not be a burden. Take a moment to think of the person most dear to you in this life. Do I have to tell you or to remind you that you shouldn't hate them? 1 John 2:7, brethren, I write no new commandment to you, but an old commandment which you've had from the beginning. The old commandment is the word which you have heard from the beginning. Again, a new commandment I write to you, which thing is true in him and in you, because the darkness is passing away and the true light is already shining. He who says he is in the light and hates his brother is in darkness until now. John is saying that this is not a new commandment. It's a no-brainer. When you think of the person dearest to you in this world, I don't need to tell you not to lie to them. I don't need to tell you to not cheat on them. I don't need to tell you don't steal from them. Don't hurt them. I don't need to tell you don't hate them. That's common sense, even to those who do not know the Lord. But Jesus brought light into our world, and thus he is taking us out of the darkness.
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4: 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Oh, don't cry. 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
7: Follow me.
8: Follow you? 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
8: Why are you so certain I didn't dream about the lion?
9: There are your clothes, for one thing. 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
10: I don't know. 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
10: No.
4: Why not?
10: Because it wasn't there 5 minutes ago.
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7: Land! At last! How does it look, Drinian?
8: I see a harbor where we can anchor, and it appears to have two streams coming into the bay. What's your pleasure, sire?
7: We'll anchor, as you said, and row ashore with all our water casks. Mm. They're nearly empty.
8: Make ready the boat for a landing party!
9: Aye, aye, ship!
10: After anchoring the Dawn Treader, Drinian took some of the crew ashore to fill the water casks as planned. Caspian, Eustace, Lucy, Edmund, and Reepy Chief decided to explore the small island. After a long climb through coarse grass and heather, they came to the source of the second of the two rivers. It was a deep mountain lake surrounded by cliffs, except for a narrow channel on the seaward side, out of which the water flowed. They all sat down in the heather for a rest.
1: Ow! They go for sharp stones on this island. Where is the wretched thing? Ah, now I've got it. Oh, hello. It isn't a stone at all. It's a sword hilt.
7: A sword hilt? Up here?
1: No. By Jove, it's a whole sword. What the rust's left of it. It must have lain here for ages.
7: Narnian too, by the look of it.
11: Oh, I'm sitting on something too. Something hard.
12: Oh, it's the remains of a mail shirt.
7: Dig, everyone. There's more to be found.
13: Yeah. I have found a helmet, sire.
1: Here's a dagger. A few coins.
7: They are definitely Narnian.
13: Such as you might see any day in the marketplace of Beaversdam or Baruna.
1: Do you think this might be all that's left of one of our seven lords?
7: Oh, I wonder. Well, there's nothing on the dagger to show us who it was.
12: I wonder how he died.
13: And how we are to avenge him.
1: Oh, look here. There's something very fishy about this. Hmm? He can't have been killed in a fight.
7: Why not?
1: No bones. Oh. An enemy might take the armor and leave the body, but whoever heard of a chap who'd won a fight carrying away the body and leaving the armor?
11: Well, perhaps he was killed by a wild animal.
1: It'd have to be a very clever animal that would take a man's mail shirt off.
7: Perhaps a dragon?
12: No, a dragon couldn't do it. I ought to know.
11: Mm. Well, let's get away from this place anyway. Mm. I don't particularly like the idea of sitting on anyone's bone. If they happen to be here somewhere.
7: If you like. I don't think any of this stuff's worth taking anyway.
12: I'd like to have a drink from that lake first. It's so hot, and the water's so clear.
13: It is indeed. And I, for one, would be tempted to... Look, there, on the bottom.
11: Oh, is it the body of a man?
1: Yes, in the sense that it's a statue of a man.
12: A gold statue from the looks of it.
7: Well, that was worth coming to see. I wonder if we can get it out.
13: We can dive for it, sire.
1: No good at all. At least, if it's really gold, solid gold, it'll be far too heavy to bring up. And that pool's 12 or 15 feet deep, if it's an inch. Half a moment, though. May I borrow your hunting spear, Caspian?
7: Of course.
1: Let's see what the depth is like. Hold on to my hand, Caspian. I'll lean out over the water a bit and put the spear in.
11: Oh, look at the spear.
12: It looks gold too.
11: It must be the light. It makes everything that goes into the water look gold.
7: Oh. My spear. Why did you drop it?
1: I couldn't hold it. It seemed so heavy.
7: And there it is on the bottom now. Lucy's right. It looks just the same colour as the statue.
1: My boots! Get back from the water!
12: What in the world is the panic, Edmund?
1: Look at the toes of my boots.
12: They look a bit yellow.
1: They were in the water, and now they're gold. Solid gold. Look at them. They're as heavy as lead.
7: Why, Aslan, you don't mean to say that...
1: Yes, I do. That water turns things into gold. It turned the spear into gold, and that's why it got so heavy. And it was just lapping up my feet, and it turned the toe caps into gold. And that poor fellow on the bottom...
12: Oh.
1: Well, he obviously had undressed on the shore and dived into the water. And, well, you see...
12: Oh, and to think I nearly drank some of it.
1: What a narrow escape we've had.
13: Narrow indeed. Anyone's finger, anyone's foot, anyone's whisker or tail might have slipped into the water at any moment.
7: All the same, I'd like to test it. Mm. I'll try some of that heather. There. Well, I'm amazed.
1: You see, it's a perfect model of heather, but made of pure gold.
7: The king who owned this island would soon be the richest king of all the kings of the world.
1: Yes.
7: I claim this land forever as a Narnian possession, belonging to Caspian, king of Narnia, and all his heirs. I'll call it Goldwater Island.
1: Hang on. Who do you think you're talking to? I'm no subject of yours. If anything, it's the other way round. I am one of the four ancient sovereigns of Narnia, and you are under allegiance to the High King, my brother.
7: Oh, I see. King Edmund, your highness, wants the gold for himself.
1: Seeing as I discovered that the lake turns things into gold, then I think it's only fair...
7: discovered it. I beg to differ. It was my spear.
11: Oh, stop it, both of you. That's the worst of doing anything with boys. You're all such swaggering, bullying idiots, and I... Oh, Aslan.
1: Aslan.
7: Where?
11: Across the lake.
7: He's so huge.
13: Shall we venture over to give him greeting?
7: Oh, yes, we... Oh. He's gone.
12: Did you see which way he went?
7: No.
11: It was almost as if he were a dream.
1: But we all saw him.
7: Oh, yes. Mm. What were we talking about? Before, I mean.
1: Odd. I don't remember.
7: I have a terrible feeling I've been making rather a fool of myself.
1: So have I. But what was the reason?
13: Sire, this is obviously a place with a curse on it. Let us get back on board at once. And if I might have the honor of naming this island, I should call it Deathwater.
7: That strikes me as a very good name, Reed.
1: Yes.
7: Though, now that I come to think of it, I don't know why. But, I dare say that Drinian has finished filling the casks of water and is ready to be off. Let's go back to the ship.
1: Yes, come on.
10: Deathwater Island and what happened there faded on the horizon as the winds, which had so long been from the northwest, began to blow from the west itself. Every morning when the sun rose out of the sea, the curved prow of the Dawn Treader stood up right across the middle of the sun. Some thought that the sun looked larger than it looked from Narnia, but others disagreed. And they sailed and sailed before a gentle yet steady breeze and saw neither fish nor gull nor ship nor shore. And stores began to get low again. And it crept into their hearts that perhaps they might have come to a sea which went on forever. But when the very last day on which they thought they could risk continuing their eastward voyage dawned, it showed right ahead between them and the sunrise, a low land lying like a cloud. They made harbor in a wide bay the next morning and landed.
8: Well, sire, what do you think of this place?
7: It's so quiet and empty. Do you suppose it's uninhabited?
1: I would think so, except for the grass.
7: What about it?
1: It's as level and as smooth and short as if a gardener cared for it.
11: Yes, and look at the trees, the way they're spaced, as if they were planted that way, not wildly.
13: Your Highness, there's a path here.
8: Yes, there's no mistaking it. There must be someone here somewhere.
7: Yes. Well, it's not a path. It's an avenue.
12: And there's a house up ahead.
7: So it is. I suppose we'd better go and introduce ourselves. Yes.
11: Oh, I have something in my shoe. A stone, I think. You go on. I'll catch up.
1: All right. But shout if you need us.
11: I will.
7: Do you suppose it's the home of one of our missing lords?
8: I wouldn't be surprised.
11: There would be a knot in the lace.
1: I think we should head for that gate.
11: Oh, come on. Don't be stubborn. There. What's that noise? Oh, I say.
10: What she heard was a thumping, and it was quickly coming nearer. She was already sitting with her back to a tree, and as the tree was not one she could climb, there was really nothing to do but sit dead still and press herself against the tree and hope she wouldn't be seen.
9: All right, mates. What I say is, get down to the shore between them and their boat, and let every mother's son look to his weapons. Catch them when they try to put to sea. Lively then, mates. Off we go.

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3: Invisible enemies? And cutting us off from the boat? Well, this is an ugly furrow to plow.
4: You've no idea what sort of creatures they are, Lou.
5: How can I when I couldn't see them?
3: Did they sound like humans from their footsteps?
5: Like I told you, I didn't hear any noises of feet, only voices and this frightful thudding and thumping like a mallet pounding on the ground.
6: I wonder, do they become visible when you drive a sword into them?
3: It looks as if we shall find out. Now, here's an idea. Captain Drinian, how would it be if we gave up the landing boat for lost, went down to another part of the bay and signaled the Dawn Treader to stand in and take us aboard?
7: The water isn't deep enough for her, sire.
5: We could swim.
6: Your Majesty's all, hear me. It is folly to think of avoiding an invisible enemy by any amount of creeping and skulking. If these creatures mean to bring us to battle, be sure they will. And whatever comes of it, I'd sooner meet them face to face than be caught by the tail.
7: True.
4: I really think Reaper Cheep is in the right this time.
5: But surely if the crew on the Dawn Treader see us fighting on the shore, then they'll be able to do something.
8: But they won't see us fighting if they can't see any enemy. They'll think we're just swinging our swords in the air for fun.
3: Right. Mm. Well, let's get on with it. We must go and face them. Shake hands all round. Arrow on the string, Lucy. Swords out, everyone else. And now, to the boat.
6: To the boat, sire.
4: It looks deserted.
7: I won't believe it until we're on the boat and away.
8: Should we make a dash for it?
9: No further, masters, no further now! We want to talk to you. There's 50 of us and more here with weapons in our fists.
6: I do not see these 50 warriors?
9: That's right, you don't see us. And why not? Because we're invisible.
3: You're invisible people. What do you want with us? And what have we done to earn your enmity?
9: We want something that little girl can do for us.
6: Little girl? The lady is a queen.
9: We don't know about queens, but we want something she can do.
6: How dare you?
5: What is it?
6: And if it is anything against Her Majesty's honor or safety, you will wonder to see how many we can kill before we die.
9: Well, suppose we all sit down while I explain.
3: Sit, if you will. We prefer to stand.
10: Yes.
9: As you wish.
11: You're there.
9: Well, it's like this. This island has been the property of a great magician, time out of mind, and we all are, or perhaps in a manner of speaking, I might say, we were his servants.
3: Look here. I don't mind listening to your story, but could you tell it without so many interruptions? We'll be here all day otherwise.
12: What? Interruptions?
9: I don't know what you mean.
3: Never mind.
9: Well, to cut a long story short, this magician told us to do something we didn't like. He fell into a great rage, for he wasn't used to being crossed. He was terribly downright, you know. The magician went upstairs to where he kept all his magic things, and he put a spell on us. An uglifying spell. If you saw us now, which in my opinion you may thank your stars you can't, you wouldn't believe what we looked like before we were uglified. So we waited till we thought the magician was asleep in the afternoon, and we crept upstairs to look in his magic book to see if we could do anything about this uglification. But we were all of a sweat and a tremble, and we couldn't find anything in the way of a spell for taking off the ugliness. And what with time getting on and being afraid that the magician might wake up any minute, we saw a spell for making people invisible. We thought being invisible would be better than being ugly. So my sweet daughter, a girl just about your age, said the spell. For it's got to be a little girl or else the magician himself. Don't ask me why, or it won't work. So my Clipsy says the spell, for she reads beautifully, my daughter. And there we all were, as invisible as you could wish to see. And I do assure you, it was a relief not to see one another's faces. But the long and short of it is, we're tired of being invisible.
10: We're good at first, but we're tired.
9: Yeah, but here's the other thing. We never reckoned on this magician going invisible too. But we haven't ever seen him since, so we don't know if he's dead or gone away or whether he's just sitting upstairs being invisible. And perhaps coming down and being invisible there. Believe me, there's no manner of use listening, because he always did go about in his bare feet, making no more noise than a great big cat. And I tell you straight, it's getting more than what our nerves can stand.
5: But what's all this got to do with us? I don't understand.
9: Why, bless me if I haven't gone and left out the whole point. To put it in a nutshell, we've been waiting for ever so long for a nice little girl from foreign parts, just like you, Missy, that would go upstairs and go to the magic book and find the spell that takes off the invisibleness and say it. And we all swore that the first strangers as landed on this island, having a nice little girl with them, I mean, we wouldn't let them go away alive unless they'd done the needful for us. And that's why, gentlemen, if your little girl doesn't come up to scratch, it will be our painful duty to cut all your throats. Merely in the way of business, you might say. And no offence, I hope.
6: I don't see your weapons. Are they invisible too?
9: That would be a spear, that is. And it came from my hand. They get visible when they leave us.
3: Yes, I can certainly see that plain enough. Any other questions, Reepy Cheep?
6: Not at the moment, sire.
5: But why do you want me to do this? Why can't one of your own people?
4: That's right. Your daughter got you into this. Why can't she go back upstairs, read the spell, and get you out?
9: Oh, no, we can't go upstairs again. Dangerous.
3: In other words, you're asking this lady to face some danger, which you then ask your own sisters and daughters to face.
9: Well, that's right.
4: All the outrageous.
5: Would I have to go upstairs at night? Or would it be done in daylight?
9: Oh, in daylight, to be sure, not at night. No one's asking you to do that. No.
5: Well, all right then. I'll do it.
9: Oh, my darling! I knew she would. It's too dangerous.
5: No, Lucy, you can't. Don't try to stop me. Can't you see it's no use? There's dozens of them. We can't fight them. And by doing what they want, there is a chance.
3: But a magician...
4: Oh, look here, Lou. We really can't let you do a thing like this.
5: But it's to save my own life as well as yours. I don't want to be cut into bits by invisible swords any more than anyone else.
6: Her Majesty is in the right. If we had any assurance of saving her by battle, our duty would be very plain. It appears to me that we have none. And the service they ask of her is in no way contrary to Her Majesty's honor, but a noble and heroical act. If the Queen's heart moves her to risk the magician, I will not speak against it.
5: There, you see? Even Reepy Cheep agrees.
8: I still don't like it.
5: Neither do I. But let me do it and get it over with.

0: The invisible people insisted on treating their guests to a meal on the bottom floor of the house where they lived. Only then did Lucy and the rest realize that the invisible people didn't walk, but progressed in a series of jumps and bounds.
1: I say, Edmund, do you think they're human at all? More like huge grasshoppers or giant frogs, I should say. Does seem like it. But don't put the idea of grasshoppers into Lucy's head. She's not too keen on insects, especially big ones.
0: The meal would have been pleasanter if it hadn't been exceedingly messy. The jumping and bounding of the invisible people made carrying plates of soup and stew rather disastrous. After the meal, the chief voice instructed Lucy about what she had to do upstairs.
2: And go to the magic book.
0: She then bid goodbye to the others.
3: Bye.
0: Walked to the bottom of the stairs and began going up them without once looking back. At the top of the stairs, Lucy looked and saw a long, wide passage with a large window at the far end. Apparently, the passage ran the whole length of the house. It was carved and paneled and carpeted, and very many doors opened off on each side.
3: The last doorway on the left. That's what the chief said. The last doorway on the left.
0: To reach it, she had to walk past every room. And in any room, there might be the magician, asleep or awake or invisible or even dead. But it wouldn't do to think about that. She set out on her journey. The carpet was so thick that her feet made no noise.
3: There's nothing whatever to be afraid of. Nothing to be afraid of. Yet.
4: Next time on The Voyage of the Dawn Treader...
3: An infallible spell to make beautiful her that uttereth it beyond the lot of mortals. I will say the spell. I don't care. I will.
5: We shall meet soon again.
3: Please, Aslan, what do you call soon?
5: I call all times soon.
4: The Voyage of the Dawn Treader from The Chronicles of Narnia by C.S. Lewis is a production of Focus on the Family. I'm Doug Gresham. Thank you for listening.
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Welcome to Christ Today. Heavenly Father, as we consider our life, we give you great thanks for the many blessings. We ask for our Lord's wisdom to guide us in these coming days, and we pray in Jesus' name, amen. It will take me a few minutes to quickly review our situation in life as the events go on around us, and we talk to our neighbors, we listen to the media, and we listen to the news, and we make decisions and plans based on what we understand is going on around us. So we have the things of the Spirit with God through Jesus Christ, and we have the things of this world going on all around us. And we know that eternity is longer than life, so we want our decisions to first to show that we completely follow Jesus Christ in word and in deed. And then as the distractions in life go on, we want to re-examine our obedience to Jesus Christ as we seek to stay on the narrow path described in Matthew chapter 7. There is so much going on in our world, and it appears that we Christ followers are on a narrow path to Jesus. But the world is on a wide path to destruction. And so we pray and we ask for protection for ourselves and wisdom in a path to Jesus Christ for the ones who do not yet know Jesus. And so, in life, we experience trouble. We experience all sorts of complications, and we want to avoid the complications, and we want our mindset to identify with Jesus Christ and to avoid the troubles of the world. So that's what I think about, too. I think, what is coming, and how do we avoid it? In these days, there is so much going on that is unstable in the world. And I think about what we can do to stay, well, protected, to stay with the goodness that is around us and the people around us also to have that goodness of life, ultimately through Jesus Christ, but also just about the things in life. How do we have enough to eat, have warmth, and have a relation in the community? Well, there are all sorts of people who have all sorts of answers to what we ought to be doing, and let us read the Bible and be guided by what the Bible tells us. And you know that God allows things to happen, which is why there is evil in the world. And yet we want to know the truth, and we want to follow Jesus Christ. Our Bible shows us that there are people all around that are, well, they have different ideas about what to do and what their future will hold. Often there are people who have very different opinions than we have. And often there are people who have a good and godly idea of the future. They promote the Father, Son, and Holy Spirit. And we want to also do that as we go through life. With all the life struggles that there are around us, now we see the examples of life. We get a pretty good idea of what the Bible requires of us, and we want to follow our biblical example all the way into heaven with Jesus. Oh, yes. Well, I also think of the Bible in Matthew, Mark, and Luke, talking about the end of the age and what there will be. Well, war, famine, pestilence, and earthquakes, that's the general way of saying it. But all of these things have different implications of what is coming. And at what point are we? We don't know.
But we know that the end of the age gets closer and closer, and so there are things that will get ready to happen with war, famine, pestilence, and earthquakes. Is it really happening now? Well, we don't really know, but there are birth pangs that come about as the intensity of these events will increase. And so we think about what can we do to avoid the difficulties that come with war, famine, pestilence, and earthquakes. Yes, let's avoid the pain, and let's help others to avoid that pain as we understand the truth of the Bible, the salvation that we have in Jesus Christ. And then we get to tell others about the truth that we know, which is the biblical truth. And of course, we want to have people come to the saving knowledge.

That's the world in which we live. And we want to cling tightly to Jesus, become a follower of Jesus with love in our heart and compassion for the people around us. And yet, through life, we deal with all sorts of things that people have, they're distracted by. They're distracted by their own desires. Oh, and we might be too. You might call them the lusts of the flesh. And somehow, we all seem to have a little bit of it, or some people have a lot of it. And yet, our goal and desire is to follow Jesus Christ and not the lusts that we have. Whether those lusts have to do with the plain and basic things of life, like sleeping and eating and just living our life. But there are all sorts of lusts that people have. Some of it is a lust for violence even. And that's something we have to be aware of, that there are people with very ungodly desires in their mind, in their heart. And that's something which we want to protect ourselves from being around. We want to be around goodness and not destruction. So that's a part of what we do to form the life that we have, including the habits and the lifestyles, and to have them be godly and not worldly. That's what we do as we go through life, as we're faced with these strong forces that want to impose their will upon us, upon everybody. And some of them are government forces, and some of them are financial forces. And somehow, we have a mind for us to see and understand what we can do to avoid the trouble that other people or other entities or other, like governments or corporations, want to put upon us. And they have their own reasons for doing it. Some of it is just plain evil. Some of it is just plain for money. And some of it is just because they want to. It's a part of what we want to have the discernment to see, to understand, and then to avoid, so that we can really be followers of Jesus Christ. And we go right on living. Oh, and all over the world there are different people with different ideas. We see that too. In America, it's different. In the Middle East or the Far East or in Europe or in Africa, it's all different. But there are people who will follow Jesus Christ, and there are people who just plain follow the world. That is the world we live in. It's different everywhere, or it's the same everywhere. You can see it both ways. But anyway, it's something that we all have to deal with. You know, that first thing in Matthew, Mark, and Luke is war and rumors of war. And we don't know if that means international war or shooting war or a nuclear war or a civil war or a war between religions. There are all of these things that are actually going on in the world right now, today. There are threats that we each face. Sometimes it is from people, and sometimes it is from a system, and sometimes it will affect our very life and the life of the loved ones we have. It might be a problem with our food supply or other kind of supply. Oh, how about gas supply? Yeah, it's all going on. And so we have this to deal with. Sometimes it's not easy to figure out how to get by with the conditions that are around us. After all, we have threats. Threats from foreign forces, or sometimes they're domestic forces. Sometimes it's terrorism, and sometimes it's just people who want what we have. And somehow we get to recognize the threats that are around.

0: around us and see how to protect ourselves from whatever it is that they are projecting onto us. It could be evil, or it could be greed, or it could be anything. But remember that there are things going on around us that have a big picture and a little picture way of looking at things. Big picture is international. It's foreign forces, people that actually do want to kill us. Remember that there are people in the world who call the United States the big Satan, the great Satan, and Israel is the lesser Satan, the small Satan. And so, if you were faced with a earthly representation of Satan, of course you would want to kill, harm, or make useless whatever that satanic figure would be projecting. And the people of certain areas or religions consider another people to be evil and are willing to stop at basically nothing to destroy whatever it is. The evil in America, the evil in Israel, the evil in anywhere, Africa, the Middle East. And it is a very important thing for them to do in their own valuation of life. So, how are we going to get through this? How are we going to continue to live with people who literally want to destroy us? It's something which, again, takes thought, takes a plan, takes something so that we are going to live beyond what somebody else wants to impose on us. Yeah, it might be our own government, even. Our own government has ideas about how to contain the citizenry. And they have restrictions, of course, on what we can do. I mean, that's responsible. The government is to protect people, not to allow evil to live throughout society. Of course, it's how we interpret everything for what is evil and how do you prevent it. There are people who consider Christians to be evil. And so it's something that we are going to have to deal with at some point in the future when we understand what people either like or demand of us. What is reasonable? What are God's laws? What are the beliefs of other people? Oh, well, we all get to be faced with the situations around us. And we seem to justify our own disobedience, and that's the other thing. Are we going to disregard God's laws? Are we going to think that killing is okay if it's a justified war? Are we going to think it's okay when we allow the killing of an embryo or a baby? When is that justified? I think the answers are in the heart of the man and the woman who make these decisions. And God will judge because he knows our heart completely. And then we get judged based on everything in our mind and our heart. I think of us as we certainly ask for mercy. And we also know that God expects us to be obedient to his word, to his will. And we get to figure out how are we going to do that. As we look at things with a biblical perspective of knowing God's word and living it out. Some people think it's just too complicated to follow because all they want to do is follow their own heart. Well, we do that at our own peril. Everybody has their own ideas, but we have a book of truth to look at that will help us to understand. Both Old Testament and New gives us understanding. And I hope we all read that book. You can also listen to it on tape. That's something that makes it easy to, well, I'll call it reading the Bible, because we listen to it on tape and we get more understanding, more and more understanding, because we want to know what God's view is. After all, it is God who is going to judge us for our eternal judgment. So we want to know what God has to say about what we do and how we obey him. In the midst of all the things going on in society, the things that are political, the things that are about money, the things that are about people and family, and somehow we have to just have a pretty good grasp of what God would say. Oh, yes, there's that old saying, what would Jesus do? And that's a part of it, too. But we have a chance to learn that, not from other people, but from God's Word, the Bible. That's such a good thing to read and seek understanding from, and then to live according to the will of Jesus, who is the Word. It is the Bible. All this, as we go through life with all the economic money problems that there are, and things are really out of balance in our economic life as a country, as a world, where there's so much debt going on, and the Bible tells us not to get into debt. But we do get into debt. We as people, we as a company, we as a city, a state, and a federal government. And somehow, when we do what God says not to do, there will be consequences. And that's part of what I think is all forming up to take place right now. Economic consequences, as we, as a country, have done things that God says not to do, and we have also had an unsound economy, again, based on what God has said either to do or not do. And what are the consequences going to be? Oh, that's what we all wonder. What kind of trouble is coming our way? I know not everybody would agree, but I suggest that we have a great fall coming. I think of chapter 18 of Revelation, where it describes the fall of Babylon the Great. So I would not be surprised one bit if that happened to us, all of us, and the systems around us. And what shall we do about that? Well, we want to be faithful to God through all the things that are coming. And then we want to be careful not to do what God says not to do. I think of the Church of Laodicea in Revelation 3:17. And it talks about that church having the sense that they are rich and that nothing will happen to them. And yet, we all need eyes to see right and wrong according to God through Jesus Christ. And therefore, we desperately need Jesus. And what are we doing to follow Jesus? As the things that are going on around us in life, we find out that there are consequences to our godly and ungodly actions. There can be rewards. There can be consequences. And I think of the four sword judgments of God in Ezekiel chapter 14. There is war and famine, and people and animals that are, well, they're dying. That's really what's happening. As the bread, the feed, is taken away from the land, and then there are plagues. Of course, when you don't have enough to eat, both animals and people die. So it's hard to predict that, but it is right in the pattern of what happens when people do not follow Jesus Christ and the biblical truth that we are instructed to follow. There's some things that are going to happen, and they are shaping up right now. And somehow we get to see what is coming, and therefore, how are we going to avoid what is coming? Perhaps as a nation, we are not going to be able to avoid it. Perhaps as individuals, we will all be affected. And yet, as individuals, there is something we can all do to prepare for what the Bible says is coming. War, famine, pestilence, and earthquakes. Well, that's to say it simply. Of course, you can read it in different parts of the Bible. But it is an idea of what happens when a nation or a people fall away from God. And so that's something that we can see what is coming. And I see them as warnings. God is warning his people about what is coming. And now, therefore, what shall we expect? Well, what do you expect when there's war, famine, and pestilence coming? Well, there's something that we can do to reduce war, famine, and pestilence. And that is to have a storehouse of supplies. Now, it might be for us and the people we love. It might be for the community, for the larger community even. And somehow there are things that are going on. And it's not that we know exactly what it is, because all sorts of things are going on. And how would there be famine going on? Just because God says it's coming doesn't mean that he made it happen, but he could allow the conditions that make it happen, just like our country is taking the water from the underground aquifers. And that means that we don't have the same cushioning of the earth that is going on. We have water that we have withdrawn from the underground aquifers. And so we don't have any more water for the farm use. We don't have the rivers that are flowing the way they used to, because the aquifers that would feed the rivers are not full enough to release water. There are things which are sensible, but we don't see them. And we might not even understand them. And maybe we can't understand, but we can certainly see something about what is going on. And it is an indicator of what can happen next. What should we do? Well, you know what we should do. Get a little supplies for if there is a famine, if there is a war, if there is pestilence. Well, do you really want to say if? After all, our Bible says it's coming. It's just that we don't know the timing on it in a way that we can understand. And we don't know that the rivers drying up would be a part of the famine, for instance. Or what about the shipping of fertilizer that is not going on all around the world right now? There's fertilizer from the Middle East, from China, from Russia, that the farmers need to have a good, productive crop of the grains that we farm in America and in other countries. The farmers need certain things like fertilizer, like water. And what happens if humanity has made it so that the conditions do not allow water or fertilizer? to get from one place to the other. The crops fail. That's what happens. And if we don't have the food, we also know the next step. There will be famine. So does the Bible talk about this? Well, yes, in a general way it does. Most definitely, Matthew, Mark, and Luke. So, what does that mean we should do about it? I think it's wise to get a little prepared for what conditions our Bible tells us are coming. You know, there are rivers all around the world that are going dry. They are either drying up completely or they are so low that it's shocking. That this is going on everywhere in Iran, in India, in Jerusalem, I should say Israel, with the Jordan River. It's going on in rivers in Africa and America. In America, for instance, oh, this is a little problem because we get reports that have mixed information. Some reports say that the rivers and the aquifers are drying up. Their water in them is going away. The rivers will not be able to provide water to the cities that depend on the water, to the farmers who depend on the water. And so we get to just look at that and see, is this a part of the famine the Bible is describing? And therefore, what should we end up doing when we know that these are the conditions that are going on? And there again, I will go back to what I just said. We have mixed reports. We have reports of people who say, the rivers are fine. I saw them all my life, and I see they still have water. And there are other people who say, oh, the water that goes to the cities is, the water level is decreasing, and the pickups, the pipe that supplies the water to the cities are almost to the point of not providing water. And there, again, it is one person saying one thing, another person saying another, whether it's the Ohio River, the Mississippi River, or a river in Mesopotamia, in Iran, in Israel, the rivers are having a uniform condition of a decrease of water flow. So one day, I have to think it will really affect us, but there again, I'm not at those rivers, and I cannot have a testimony. All I can do is listen to the testimony of the people who have it, and it's a mixed testimony. Some people say the water situation is serious, that people are having to ration their water. And then there are people who say, there's not a problem, I see the water. Well, we all get to have a judgment call on that one. And I know there's another part of this too, is that there are earthquake faults that there are those who seem to be studying the matter, and they say the faults under the rivers are cracking, and that's where the water is going. See, I don't know this, and the official people don't seem to be having a uniform consensus on this. But there is a question of water levels that are dropping drastically, And even in some California lakes and dams, the water level has been rising. Who do we listen to? Some people say there's no reason for it. Some people say it was because there was a good rain that happened. But somehow, with the aquifers, I think this could allow the water levels in the lakes and the reservoirs and the rivers to either increase dramatically or decrease dramatically. And while the reports are not consistent, there are reports about both things happening. And therefore, I think about what could be going on with the continental plates drifting around and causing the wells of the deep to either increase or decrease. The aquifers, or the sinkholes that happen after the aquifers get drained by 100 feet of water or more. There's sinkholes that are going on from Florida to California, from Syria to Greece. I mean, there are plenty of places where the sinkholes are appearing. And the scientific reports are not uniform about, in fact, they're greatly diverse. They don't talk about uniformity at all, but they talk about that there are problems, and we get to think about why could this be going on. I think of the earthquakes. I think of Matthew, Mark, and Luke talking about at the end of the age, there will be earthquakes. And that means continents are going to move. That's another part. The islands will move out of their places. And it's a matter of what could be going on. I say get a little prepared with water, with food, with warmth. And today there are things going on where countries are hurting each other. Oh, Iran is bombing Israel. Israel is bombing Iran. And there are countries that are destroying the desalinization plants that provide drinking water to the people. Yeah, that's going on in Israel and in Iran and in other Middle Eastern countries. The water is an issue. The water is something that we all have to know could become a dramatic issue in our future. There's only so much we can do if we're going to live in a city area or maybe even a suburban area. Where does the water come from? What would we do in America if there was another country or a religion that said America is the great Satan and we have to destroy America? How would that be done? Would that be done by destroying our water treatment plants or our food warehouses or our train systems that have food go from one place to another? We already know that the barges in the Mississippi River are restricted in the loads they carry because the water level is going down. There are other rivers like the Ohio that are just, they just don't have much water at all in them. So we can see there is a pattern, and we get to evaluate whether it will continue or not. Therefore, ask yourself, how can I get ready for what is coming? Matthew, Mark, and Luke, do you believe the Bible? Do you believe that war and famine, pestilence, and earthquakes are coming? Now, maybe we have a short life, but there are people who would still benefit from our our storehouse, our water filters. And so it's a question of what are we going to actually do to demonstrate the love of Christ to the people around us. I think that's something that is an individual decision. You get to decide it, I don't. But it's something that we all get to consider. How are we going to show love for one another in the midst of all the pressures and complications that are going on around us? What do we do if we live in a violent area or a land full of violence? How do we show love and compassion when we live in the threat of great violence? What do we do if there's terrorism around? How do we stay safe and show the love of Christ to the people around us? Sometimes we have to do a lot of thinking, don't we? Think it all out and make sure that we can actually fulfill the love of Christ in the world around us. Is it to supply Bibles and hymnals and water and food? What about a warm coat? What about a communication device or a community? These things are all good to have as we go through a time of difficulty. And somehow, we all get to figure what makes sense to have done. Where and what will our storehouse hold? It's a matter of individual decisions. We all make decisions. Are we doing it for Christ? Are we doing it for our own self? I mean, that's a matter of something we all have to look at also. Are we showing the love of Christ to other people because it will benefit us or because it benefits the kingdom of God? And that's something which God gets to judge us at the end of our life. Just make sure that you know what you're doing and that you're being true to Jesus Christ. As the things go on around us with society, with our government, and we have people who have all sorts of restrictions. Oh, we have restrictions in America. But all over the world there are restrictions about what we can possess. Are we hoarding food or are we storing up for a few months? It's a matter of, I guess the authorities will tell us, and ultimately God will be our judge. But we have things going on and we might want to be careful about what we are doing. Speaking of careful, there's some people who want to have, protection. And that protection might be through an aerosol spray. It might be through pepper spray, or if you can't find that, it might be through bug spray at the store. I don't know. Everybody has ideas, and we might want to protect our home from invaders. Have a strong lock on the door. Or even more than that, have considered to be a safe room. And these are things that we all get to evaluate what makes sense for our life and our situation in the world. And where are we going to keep the food, water and food and warmth that we are preparing for a hard time? Where do we keep it? How much are we going to share? It's a question which every one of us has to consider, and it's best if we do that in advance. What do we need? What do we want? Don't forget there will be people who need, they might need a hearing aid battery. They might need a wheelchair. They might need a toothbrush. And somehow it's a matter of us having a little bit to share when things get difficult in this world that could certainly become brutal. This world, there are people in it who Well, they are brutal. And so we have to know how to protect ourselves, probably through being a community where we look after one another. Well, they're examples of what is in the world and the hope we have in Jesus Christ. It's amazing how people put their hope in government to protect them. And then government is protecting itself. And so it doesn't think so much about the citizens. I mean, you can look at that example all through history. Even in these recent days, it has been like that. The recent decades in every country. And right now we have seen what's gone on with Iran, where the citizens protested against their Iranian government, and the government sent out enforcers. You can call them law enforcement people, but they enforced the will of the government upon the protesters. And so there were thousands of protesters that were killed by the authoritarian forces. The government, Iran, says that 5,000 people were killed, but there are Iranian citizens who say that there were 35,000 killed by those authoritarian forces. Things can happen in any government all over the world. As people rise up, who is going to actually demand freedom, demand responsibility, or even to have a republic become formed? And who will rise up against an authoritarian government? There's only so much you can do. Who has the power? Who has the, I guess you can narrow it down to guns too. Who has the guns? The guns were shot against the Iranian people all over the place. It's pretty well said that there were 30 to 40,000 people who were killed by government forces. And it's a big question to what makes a difference to any government. We know for the COVID lockdowns that there were, in some capitals, quite a few capitals, there were tens of thousands of people who protested. But did that make a difference to the government? Not really. The government still continued with their lockdowns, and that is the way it was. So what makes a difference for the government to listen to the people? I think it is different in different countries, but you have to know that we want to protect the rights that our forefathers gave us in America. We have the Bill of Rights. We have God-given rights. And somehow, there might be a point when we, the people of America, have to stand up for our rights. That's something that could happen in any country, standing up for the rights of the people. It's true in America. It's true in any country of the world. So I didn't know I was going to be talking so much patriotism today. Oh, that's right. Some people might consider it the opposite of patriotism. But that's something which we all get to decide. What are we going to support? What are we going to actually do? Because it is the most important thing for us to actually support and do the will of God. And a part of the freedoms we have is a little bit different, but it does make a difference in how we are able to preach the Bible to people. We even had a revolution that was very concerned about that in America, the American Revolution. Now, the history books have a certain take on it, and that's why it is very beneficial to to read the older history books that have a more extensive view about what happened in the American Revolution. Oh, that's an interesting thing for today, because there are people all over the world who are in revolution. They revolt against the government. And what happens? Change happens. Yes, does it take 5% of the population? That is what some people estimate happened in America. 5 or 6% of the Americans were, I'll call them radical revolutionaries. And they opposed the rule of England, and they opposed the taxes that were at that time about 5%. And what are our tax rates today? 25%, more or less. It's something that is going on, and we have to have an understanding of what we are going to do with our debt, with our government, and how this all relates to what is the most important, God's word, and what God tells us to do. Now, we have our great big huge national debt. It's approaching $40 trillion. Yeah, and I always think of this, it's beyond our concept of huge, but I have put it in terms of how many seconds is it to just kind of get a grasp of it. 1 million seconds is 12 days. 1 billion seconds is 32 years. 1 trillion seconds is 32,000 years. And when you think of a national debt approaching $40 trillion, we are in trouble. And there's international law that will allow the bankers, the people who are owed the money, to claim the assets of America. It's kind of like foreclosure, just what happens in regular law. A institution can foreclose upon a property or a people when their debt is not paid. That has gone on in Egypt and in Greece also. And those people who were owed the money took over the assets of the country and imposed a fine upon the people. Oh, so if your water would cost $100 a month, they could impose an additional $100 a month until the debt was repaid. That has gone on in history, and that could very well be what happens in America. We are governed by law. What law are we governed by? Well, certainly the Constitution, but there is also commercial law. There's something called admiralty law. And admiralty law goes back to when there was international trade that went over the oceans between countries. And so admiralty law could be argued as the essential law of nations. In fact, it has been argued as that law. So it's a position that we could go back to old English law and a form of our legal system that we live under. And that would allow the creditors to take over the assets of we the people of this country or any countries. And that's something that has gone on as we try to figure out how people get paid when they are owed money. And it is a matter of law. As I said, admiralty law is one thing. Oh, it's a whole other study, and I don't mean I know all the fact of it, but there are people who will talk about it. They will tell you that the flag makes a difference about what authority that court is under. Like the courts of America, do they have a national flag or do they have a commercial law, a flag of an admiralty flag that has fringes around its edges? What law are they governed by? It's a question which we all may very well be faced with as there is a power struggle within countries. And I think of the power struggles that have gone on between capitalism and communism. I think of Joseph Stalin, who said, he said, this was about 1931, that it doesn't matter who votes, it only matters who counts the votes. Another communist, Chairman Mao Zedong, about 1938, said that political power comes out of the barrel of a gun. So we have all sorts of things at play that are trying to push us one way or the other. It is a certain power struggle, and it is a certain legal structure. The legal structure is in a fight, and the political structure is in a fight. So all these things are fighting for control of the resources that every country has. I don't really know what to say about that, except it is a power struggle going on right now in our very country and all over the world. And somehow, we get to be thoughtful and figure it out. Oh, I remember a Catholic priest I have known, and he said, we must be shrewd as we go through life. And he used that word, shrewd, in a godly and thoughtful way. And I think that's a matter of how people can be thoughtful and consider what goes on in this world and how we react to it. Just because we are Christians and kind people, it doesn't mean we need to ignore the thinking power that we have. We have an intellect. We have a brain that we can use to figure things out, including how we can be kind and loving to people. That's a part of what we use our brain for. It's not just plain old survival. It is everything that we value. Our relationship with God through Jesus Christ, we value that. How do we preserve it in the midst of all this conflict that is going on in the world around us when people want to do violence to us? And there are some people who want to kill us. There are tensions all around. And so, will things suddenly turn difficult? Well, they could. They could. They have happened in other countries where we have had great struggles. The people of those countries have had great struggles. And a warehouse has been very good for them. A warehouse of what? Food? Water would be number one. You might need a water filter. You might need food. You might need a little bit of food and fuel to cook your food. And somehow, there are people who will need to have a camp stove and enough propane to cook your food. And what happens if there is a power struggle and the electricity is turned off, either intentionally or it runs out of what is needed to make electricity, or there is a terrorism event? Now, somehow, there are things going on. A little propane stove and propane would do. Several 5-gallon containers of propane. It's something that we have concerns about. And if there is the violence that some people talk about, we want to be careful with what we possess. And I'm thinking of our keys and our wallet that tells us where we would live. What if those were stolen from us? Would our family be safe? Well, we better think about those things because we want to protect the lives of the innocent, the lives of our family, and the community around us. We want to stay alert. We want to love and protect our neighbor using godly wisdom. And this is a part of how we do it. We think about things. And we also think about preparedness. Now, I do have my free preparedness page, which I invite you to send me a self-addressed stamped envelope, and I'll put it right back to you. Send it to John Stephenson, P.O. 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And think about preparing, because that's what we want to do, even in these days that are coming. There are days that are wonderful, and we want to honor God's holy days. They are holy days, and somehow we call these holidays, holidays, which are different from holy days. So look at Leviticus 12:29 and see how important it is that we follow God's holy days and not the pagan customs. Well, God bless you, and honor God. Love your neighbor in a godly way. God bless you.
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7: Because it's really hard to enjoy your life when you're trying to control everything and everyone in your life.
8: It won't be joyful.
7: It will not be joyful. And so the choice is, it's not that we're gonna get it right all the time, but the choice is to get it right now, while there is still time, to, instead of dreading your life, start enjoying your life. Yeah. And start surrendering to God that which is outside of your control.
6: Well, that's Lisa Turkhurst, and she joins us today on Focus on the Family with Jim Daly, and I'm John Fuller.
8: You know, John, most of us probably wouldn't describe ourselves as controlling. So often, controlling people don't know they're controlling.
6: That's true.
8: And there's so many different environments when we talk about controlling. There's work. I mean, I've said, you know, when you're in this position, I'm responsible to the donors and the board. There's a certain amount of control I need to exert to make sure the ministry's moving in the right place. And not feel bad about that. You know, this is a direction or a change of course that we need to make, so let's make it. And people say, well, that's very controlling. But you need that. So there are healthy examples of control. Then we get into marriage, and again, that can be unhealthy. You know, if one of the spouses is overly controlling, out of fear perhaps. The good news is we're going to talk about this topic today with our guest in such a powerful and positive way for us to recognize those temptations for control, what drives it, the fear in us and other things, and then what do we do to move to a more biblical, godly perspective.
6: Yeah, yeah, because so much of life can't be controlled, right? Well,
8: let's
6: Lisa Turkhurst is always popular when we have her here in the studio, and you're about to hear why. As the president and chief visionary officer of Proverbs 31 Ministries, she's encouraged literally millions of women to strengthen their faith and their relationships. She's written a number of books, and one that we're talking about today is called Making Peace with What I Can't Control. Find relief from the exhaustion of overthinking, trying to fix others, and wanting to figure it all out. And you can learn more about Lisa and this book at our website.
8: That's so good. What a great title.
7: Thank
8: Lisa,
7: you.
8: Welcome in.
7: Thank you so much. I'm so honored once again to be with you guys.
8: At Proverbs 31 Ministries, you're talking to so many women. What in this category of control are you hearing from them where they're struggling?
7: I think people, first of all, there's a big section of people that wouldn't necessarily, like you said before, Jim, they're not necessarily saying I'm a control freak or I have control issues. And yet they're walking around so exhausted from trying to manage everything that they are responsible to manage, but then also stepping over that line, managing other people, situations that they feel they want a certain outcome. All of it's so very understandable. And I would say the vast majority of people, the root of their control is not power, it's fear.
8: Mm-hmm.
7: And I think when we start to really peel back the layers, we have to understand and take a look at there's a paper thin line between being a responsible person, which is really good, to being a controlling person. And so we have to examine where is that line and how can we address the fear that often drives these controlling tendencies that whether we know it or not must be dealt with.
8: And we are going to get into that, thankfully, because I think you're right over ground zero when you talk about fear manifesting itself in control, because we want to control the environment we're in. But before we get there, this idea of control can be masked as something good, you know, that you care about others.
7: That's
8: you
7: right.
8: want to help them get to a better place. And those are all noble things to be about.
7: Exactly.
8: Talk about that, that you saw in yourself, this justification for control, that I'm just trying to help them be better.
7: Yeah. Well, and not just I saw in myself, I still see it in myself.
8: Yeah, right. All and of us so, have some of this,
7: yeah,
8: especially
7: yeah.
8: as Christians.
7: Yeah. You You're... know, when I went through in my first marriage, just complete betrayal and devastation, I didn't realize that I was working overtime to try to manage another person. I truly felt like I was trying to save my marriage. I was trying to save my family. I was trying to save this man that I had been with so long. I didn't understand. I just didn't have the language or the context that what I was actually doing was hindering him from hitting rock bottom and realizing that he had a savior, but it wasn't me. And sometimes I think in a desperate attempt to save another person, what we don't realize is we're actually stepping in front of the very consequences that could actually help them. It's only understandable that we do everything that we can to try to talk them into making different choices, to try to prevent, you know, certain outcomes. And, you know, it's also very understandable. So if you're in that place, you know, before we even start talking about what needs to be done, I just want to say, I get it. And here's another big category, parents of adult children, you know?
8: Teens too.
7: Teens too. It's like, you know, we see things so clearly because for me, I'm bringing 57-year-old wisdom into a scenario where there's 20 and 30-year-olds making decisions. My kids are great kids. But also there are certain things that I'm like, oh, no, don't do that, don't do this. And it's not because I want to control them. It's because I want to help them. But help taken too far can really get us in trouble.
8: And I think the challenge is knowing where that line is, like you said. It's so hard to give advice. You know, I'm thinking of the scripture where the Lord, they're out on the sea and the storm is going and he's sleeping. And the disciples are like, man, come on, this is dangerous. This is life-threatening. And then he calms the storm. But it's mentioned in Scripture that they kind of woke him up. It's that kind of thing. Some people, let's say spouses, may look at that and say, you're disconnected from reality, man. You should be controlling in this situation. Like the Lord should have known to wake up and calm the storm in that setting. But with a teen child who's having struggles or an adult child, there's a certain amount of wisdom and control you want to apply. But in the end, you got to let them be the Lord's, right?
7: Mm-hmm.
8: That sounds hard and calloused.
7: It is very, very challenging. But here's that paper-thin line. I think, let's just go there, between responsibility and being controlling. When I am being responsible, I manage all that is within

0: have to trust God. If I'm being controlling, then controlling is I'm going to manage everything that is within my ability to manage. And I'm also going to manage everything that is really outside of my ability to manage, because regarding the outcome, I'm only willing to accept the outcome that I think is best.
1: Yeah. There's so many behaviors that the Lord warns us about, fear being one of them. Fear not. Don't live in that state of fear. One of the things for unhealthy control, in my opinion, as I've observed it, is when it starts from fear rather than from a healthy place. Fear almost, when it rises, the only tool in a mom's tool chest, a dad's tool chest, a husband, a wife, whatever the application, is you reach for control to increase control to lower your fear.
0: Exactly.
1: And it doesn't really help.
0: Well, and here's the tricky thing about it. Sometimes it does, in a temporary sense. Sometimes our controlling efforts really do start to steer things in a direction that we want them to go. But it's all temporary, because ultimately we cannot control how another person thinks, the narrative that another person believes, or what a person does, or what they even say. So ultimately we can't control that. So even if it seems like it works for a little bit, our controlling efforts, it will eventually fall apart and leave us more anxious than we were before. Control is really fear disguised as a strength. So think about that for a second. Control is really fear described as a strength. And I think sometimes we think there's nothing we can do about fear. It just hits us. And we know the verses, you know, the go-to verse, of course, you know, God did not give us a spirit of fear. But I think it's important that we understand fear can actually be broken into four distinct components that will give us a little bit more understanding of what we can do, practically speaking, about fear. The first component of fear, you can't do anything about. That's the alert or the alarm. So that's when you become aware of something and you become alert or alarmed. This is something that's stirring up fear inside of me. That's going to hit you, and you really cannot control that at all. Then the second two components of fear, that's where we can do some work. So one of them is memory. Instantaneously, when we feel that alert or alarm, our brain is going to go back very quickly. It happens just like this. Go back to another time, a memory that we felt the same feeling. And then it's going to interpret what we are experiencing based on the memories that we have. Then the next component is perception. Based on what's happened before, you know, and certainly if we've had previous trauma, trauma is not just what happens to us. It's the story we tell ourselves because of what happened. That's perception. So memory and perception, that's where work can happen. That's where we can really make progress with our fear. And the fourth component is either our reaction or our response. We want to get to response, not always just feeling paralyzed because we feel a fear and then we react, right? Now, obviously, in the moment that I feel this feeling of fear, I'm not going to go, okay, let me break it down now. What's a previous memory? What's a perception? That's not the time to do it. The time to do it is when we don't feel threatened.
1: Yeah.
0: And we can really examine. So this situation is constantly stirring up this fear inside of me. So now let me go back. Where do I have other memories where maybe a worst case scenario did happen? And what is the story, the perception that I'm telling myself because of what happened? We can do work there in a time where we're not threatened. And if we do some work, then our chances increase to have a better response on the end. So in that moment, we more quickly tell ourselves a better story about what reality is. Sometimes when you've been through worst case scenario after worst case scenario, you start convincing yourself, and in that moment of fear saying, oh, this is absolutely going to be worst case scenario, when in reality, it probably won't be. It won't be best. It won't be worse. It'll hit somewhere in the middle. So that perception work, the story that we've been telling ourselves, is really important.
1: It's so critical, because that controlling attitude, especially in parenting, can really bring damage to the relationship.
0: That's right. And, you know, we talked a little bit about the role that fear is playing in all of this, and the two components, memory and perception. So this is where we can really take a step back. I encourage people to get a journal and start writing healthier perceptions in our journal. Like, when I feel this, you know, it's not always this. And then put in some Bible verses. And like Nehemiah says, take counsel with yourself and then certainly bring it all to the Lord in prayer.

0: 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All of that can help us in a moment where we're preparing in times of strength for times of struggle.
1: I so appreciate that perspective. 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
1: 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Let's resume now with the balance of today's programming. Yeah, and Lisa, this is something generally in the culture that we're seeing anyway. I mean, bubble-wrapped kids, you know, wearing bike helmets because they might fall from their bike. I fell from my bike. I survived. So there is something in the Christian community where we think Jesus is the answer for this. Mm-hmm. And you have a story of Judas in the scripture that really highlights the difference between saying, I want Jesus to take care of this, and then I really want Jesus to take care of this.
0: Exactly. Well, the story of Judas, you know, we have certain perceptions of Judas where, you know, he was the one that betrayed Jesus, sold him out for money. And then, of course, we know what played out after that. And so oftentimes I would see the story of Judas and think, oh, yeah, I know that. So I didn't ever dig deep or do any personal reflection of what part of Judas's mistake do I see my own self making? Like, how can I learn something more specific from him? And when you boil it all down to it, you know, take away the greed, that may have been a large part of it. But what I really want to focus on is Judas saw an outcome that he was very determined. Judas wanted Jesus to rise up and become an earthly king to overthrow the Romans and make the Roman oppression go away. That is good. That's not a bad desire. Oftentimes, the outcomes that we want, they're good. They're not bad desires. The problem is that Judas decided to do it his way, and he was only willing to accept an outcome that he thought was best, and he didn't pause and think that God could be doing something different and better. Different doesn't always mean bad. Different just means different. What Jesus's plan was, he was going to rise up. He was going to become a king. But he wasn't just after saving the people of the day. He was after eternal salvation. God's plan was so much bigger than what Judas could even fathom. And the most tragic part of Judas's story is in the end, he tried to undo what he did. He took the money back and said, you know, like, take the money back. And he realized he couldn't undo what he did. And then, of course, it wound up taking him right to his death.
2: You know, there is such a big application for us there in terms of God's plans for our lives, for those around us, our kids, etc. I mean, and it's hard to say, Lord, I truly give this all over to you, which was Judas's mistake. You're absolutely right. But we do that in so many different ways that we are saying, I love you. I don't trust you, Lord. That's what we're really saying.
0: Yeah.
2: And man, God has to say, okay, child, just give me some time. You'll see why my plans are better and bigger. You know, so many testimonies of alcoholics, addictions of all kinds that end up in a godly place where the person is saved. Not everybody has that experience. But you sit there and go, the valleys that I had to go through, I'm so grateful for. Because that's what ultimately brought me to the Lord.
0: Absolutely.
2: And but that is hard. It's hard for a parent to say, okay, Lord, have your way with my child.
0: Yeah.
2: Because I'm going to trust that you're going to bring him to you.
0: But in the end, you know, we have to remember when we release a loved one, when we release a child into trusting the Lord, you know, we're releasing them to the Lord. We're not releasing them to a cliff to fall over. We need to mentally have this picture. We are releasing them into the arms of God, and that's the safest place for any person to be. Now, will we always get the outcome that we want? Absolutely not. But regardless, we can't control the outcome anyways. Mm. So why not take that step and release them into the arms of the Lord and let the Lord carry what was never yours to carry?
2: Yeah, and also in that respect, it's not saying don't be engaged. You know,
0: absolutely.
2: Sometimes as Christians, we live on these switches, you know.
0: Yeah.
2: Lord, he's all yours, and
0: yeah,
2: I'm not going to talk to him again.
0: Yeah, we don't want to live in extremes like that, right? We want to be responsible.
2: Right.
0: For example, like the riding the bike thing. It is responsible to tell our kids to put their helmet on. It is responsible to give them a safe path to bike. It is responsible to, you know, let our kids get outside and have some fresh air and all of that. But can we ultimately control that no accident will ever happen? No, we can't.
2: Yeah.
0: And so we can do all that we are responsible to do. And then once we've done that, we have to rest and trust in the Lord. That doesn't mean disengage. Stay engaged. Just don't be controlling.
2: Yeah. You know, this idea of helper and fixer. I think Jean and I represent that. She is a helper. I'm a fixer. And we can get into trouble with that. And you have a similar story that we helped a friend with a car loan, and it didn't go well.
0: Right.
2: But what was your story, your experience with that?
0: Yeah, so, you know, I'm a very tender-hearted person, and compassion taken too far, I've learned in therapy, is codependency. I need you to be okay so I can feel okay, so how can I make you okay? Because I want to feel okay, okay?
2: I think I followed that.
0: Yeah. And so, you know, sometimes my compassion will run ahead, and, you know, if I have something, example, if I have the money to go help another person, I sometimes feel compelled to do it. And I know this about myself, so I have to watch it. Because what can often happen is if we try to step in and rescue that person, if I want to give them money as a gift, and it's not irresponsible for me to do that, then give it as a gift. But I would really caution you about giving money to someone who has already proven themselves irresponsible with money. Because when you do that, what's going to eventually happen if you expect them to pay you back, it's going to go bad really quickly. If they've already proven themselves not responsible with money, they're not going to suddenly, because now you give them more money, it's not going to suddenly make them responsible with money. And that's kind of the trap I got in. And the situation started off, it felt so good in the moment. Like, I'm helping this person, you know, co-sign this loan. It's going to be great. It felt awesome. I felt like a hero. But then when it came time to expecting them to be responsible again, when they've already proven over and over and over to not be responsible, my expectations for them to suddenly manage this well, of course, they weren't met. I became part of their problem, that I was always chasing them down for money, which really was not the case.
2: Yeah.
0: Now, again, am I saying never loan money to people? That's not what I'm saying. I'm saying don't enable somebody who's already proven that they're going to be irresponsible. Don't go into it thinking you're going to be the savior. They have a savior, but it's not you.
2: Yeah. Mm-hmm. But it is so hard to pull back for their best interests.
0: Yes.
2: Because you want to feel good about yourself,
0: yes.
2: Right?
0: And the thing is, can you do, like, here's what I encourage people. Okay, you want to help and you want to take the risk? Totally your choice. The control police, they're not going to come swarming in on you and give you a big hand slap. Nope, you know. But do you have to take it to an extreme of solving the big problem? Or could you come in and solve part of the problem out of your compassion, out of your love for them? You know, do you have to give them all the money? Or could you come in and offer them a gift of relief that's a temporary, you know, solution, not to the big problem, but to something more immediate
2: yeah.
0: today? And so I'm not saying draw hard lines here. I'm not saying to, you know, be suddenly like anti-people. I'm saying be wise about what it is really costing you. Be aware
2: yeah,
0: of
2: good.
0: The emotional wear and tear.
2: You talk about flipping the script, and I think this might be in day one here. We're going to come back next time if you're willing.
0: Absolutely.
2: And talk more about this topic. But you talk about flipping the script, replacing thoughts like, I can't believe this. Like, I can't believe that couple would not manage this auto loan the way they need to, right? Mm-hmm. And you can, again, you can generate a lot of emotion about what they're not doing to perform to your expectation, which is a form of control. But talk about flipping the script. Give us some of those examples of what we're saying in our head that tends to float in the control person's mind.
0: Absolutely. Yeah. So often, and I'm not going to put this on anyone else, I'll put it on me. Often what I would say is, I can't believe they're doing this. And that shocks my system, almost sending me into fight, flight, freeze mode, right? Or I'll go, I would never do this to someone. Again, shocking my system, putting me in this place of extreme anxiety and almost disbelief that this is happening. So instead, I've learned to go, okay, this is very consistent with other behaviors that they've demonstrated before. I really shouldn't be surprised. Or this is hard. I can acknowledge that it's hard, but I don't have to let this derail me and my emotions the rest of the day. I can accept this because, you know what? Again, very consistent with the behaviors they've been demonstrating for a long time. It's not that that second script fixes the problem, but what it really does is help me stay in touch with reality. This person has demonstrated this behavior before. They're continuing to demonstrate it. And remember, mental health is a commitment to reality at all costs. We want to stay in reality and so that we can really deal with the issue.
2: Lisa, this has been incredible. And we're just kind of getting there, you know, the scratching of the surface. I want to come back next time and continue the discussion if you're willing.
0: Sure thing.
2: And let me turn to the listener. We all face circumstances we can't control. And then what do we do with that, especially when it involves the people we love and care about the most? Typically, we tend to control those people the most, not the friend or the stranger at a distance. And Focus on the Family is here with great input from wonderful guests like Lisa and all the content from her and other people. Just think of us as your resource center in that regard. We will help you with that and hopefully give you biblical wisdom, practical guidance, and hope in Christ fundamentally. If you're struggling and need some guidance, get a hold of us. We have caring Christian counselors. You can start there. They'll call you back and spend time with you. We have a referral network. If you need more time with a counselor, we'll find somebody in your area that you can go and talk with. We also have those trusted resources, articles, programs, videos, counseling support, and much, much more. The idea is don't create an excuse that you can't find help. Help is here for you. Just call us. And if you can make a monthly pledge of any amount, we'll send you Lisa's book as our way of saying thank you for being part of the ministry and helping other people. We had one woman who wrote in, Connie. She said, 10 years ago, I learned I was carrying a stillborn child. I turned to Focus on the Family, and you helped me through one of the most difficult times of my life. Now, a friend I'll be mentoring was diagnosed with cancer. I knew exactly where to turn for resources and support. God has used this ministry in my life again and again, and I'm so grateful you've always been there when I needed you. There's the evidence. Wow. And that's such a powerful story. So get in touch with us. Help us to help others like Connie to find their source in Christ. And if you can't make a monthly pledge, we'll send you a copy of Lisa's book for a one-time gift as well. And man, I hope you'll do it today.
1: Yeah, your generosity really makes a difference in the lives of people like Connie. 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I'm John Fuller, inviting you back as we continue this really important conversation with Lisa Turkhurst and once again, help you and your family thrive in Christ. 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
0: When we release a loved one, when we release a child into trusting the Lord. You know, we're releasing them to the Lord. We're not releasing them to a cliff to fall over. We need to mentally have this picture. We are releasing them into the arms of God. And that's the safest place for any person to be. Now, will we always get the outcome that we want? Absolutely not. But regardless, we can't control the outcome anyways.
1: That's insight from Lisa Turkhurst, who's our guest today again on Focus on the Family with Jim Daly. And we're glad you've joined us. I'm John Fuller.
2: You know, John, it's great to have Lisa back. Every time it's just like wisdom, wisdom, wisdom. And she's lived, you know, a life of observation, I would say. You know, last time we talked about fear and control, and we're going to continue that discussion today. It was so good and has application for each and every person, because in this life, in our sinful nature, fear, which the Lord does not want us to live in, leads to unhealthy control issues. And I would say, you know, many of the marital problems that we see here at Focus on the Family that we help at Hope Restored, our marriage intensive, much of it is rooted in this area of fear and control. And I'm so grateful she's written the book that we can talk about today. And I just want to get on with it.
1: Yeah. And the book is called Making Peace with What I Can't Control. Find relief from the exhaustion of overthinking, trying to fix others, and wanting to figure it all out.
2: Hey, hang on, John. The phones are ringing off the hook.
1: Don't miss out on your opportunity.
2: Come on.
1: Contact us today if you want to get a copy of the book. And by the way, download the broadcast app that we have so you don't have any fear about missing out on what Lisa shared last time.
2: We covered a lot of material last time, but we're going to roll into continuing to get to this issue of fear and control and all that. Let's go back and kind of talk about the common fears that often lead to control, because we didn't get to that list. And I'll read them again, and I want you to highlight a couple. But fear of rejection, abandonment, or not being loved. So these are the things in our, a lot of times in our childhood that we experience that set up our attitudes and our emotional response.
0: And even our perceptions of present day things we're going to face. We will pull from these previous feelings, and they may go all the way back to unhealed things in our childhood or even experiences that we had throughout our adulthood. But boy, rejection's a big one.
2: And abandonment. I mean, that can, in a marriage, that can be some, the other spouse is working late and you catastrophize that into, what are they doing? They're not wanting to spend time with me. And they're actually working on a project that the boss said, could you get this done by the time you leave tonight? So some of that is like that, right? And because of those wounds as a child, you're making it as something it's not.
0: Yeah, I think one of the greatest fears that we have as humans is emotional suffering. And certainly the fear of loss ties right into that as well. I tell a story in the book about one of my dearest friends. Her name is Leah. She has worked side by side with me on every book project that I've done for, it seems like, eons, truly. But because we're so close and we're working together all the time, we process a lot of life. I tell a story about Leah losing her father to brain cancer. And he went from being this vibrant, healthy, strong man to finding out he had a brain tumor. And then the decline and deterioration, it was shocking. It definitely impacted her, and the grief was enormous. So Leah had one son by the time her father passed, and then she since had another daughter. And she came to me and she said, I think there's this area of controlling that has been really troublesome to my marriage. And that is that I always want to make every choice for my kids to make sure that they are healthy. And, you know, I watched my father deteriorate and I don't want that in my children. And so it's caused some tension between her and her husband. So we were processing this. And I asked her a very important question. I said, Leah, are you trying to keep your kids healthy or are you trying to prevent cancer? Because trying to keep your kids healthy, that is a responsible thing to do. Trying to prevent cancer is impossible. You can do all that you can do to set your children's health up for success, but ultimately you cannot control whether or not they ever get, you know, a diagnosis of cancer. And I think that helped open her brain to that fine line between being responsible, feed your kids healthy food, do what you need to do to keep them healthy, but not be so controlling where you take it into hyperdrive trying to prevent cancer, because at the end of the day, that's not going to be possible.
2: Yeah, and that's a good example of how to deal in a healthy way with something that could be unhealthy. Mm-hmm. How did, I mean, what was her first response, if you can recall? I mean, how did she, was she defensive or?
0: No, she wasn't, because I asked her a very important question at first. Are you open to a thought? And anytime we're going to share something that could step on somebody's toes, you just ask, you know, are you open to a thought? And she said, yes, I am. And so I asked her that profound question, you know, are you trying to keep your kids healthy? Are you trying to prevent cancer? And it really, really impacted on a very practical level the way that she's now interacting with her family. It was life-changing to her. It's not a perfect science, of course. Does she sometimes still step into, you know, trying to prevent cancer? Of course she does. But because she's aware of it, it has drastically improved the environment of her home. And I think that's the secret. It's not to do this right all the time, but it's to get it right while there is still time to provide a healthier environment for us and our loved ones.
2: Yeah, that is so good. In that regard, you were up in a Alpine, I think, one of those Alpine slide rides. We have plenty of them here in Colorado, actually. Come visit them. But it's what they do in the summertime, and you get into this metal, I don't know what you'd call it, car.
1: Yeah, kind of a roller coaster car.
2: Yeah, and you ride down the ski slopes, and you do it at a fast pace. But you learned something in that, kind of that little lesson of how to surrender.
0: That's right. And it was a painful lesson, truly. So my friend Joy really wanted to ride the mountain coaster. I was very timid. And I thought, I don't want to ride the mountain coaster. I've never wanted to ride a mountain coaster. I don't have that on my bingo card. And I'm looking at the mountain coaster and I'm like, I'm not even sure this thing is 100% safe. So I would prefer not. I can find other things to do to have a lot of fun. I don't need that. But she was like, come on, you can do it with me. You can do it with me. And then she finally said, we'll ride on it together. I said, okay. So we get up, and you know, have you ever been in a situation where things are unfolding, but it takes your brain a minute to catch up before all of a sudden you realize it's kind of too late? My brain didn't catch up on time. That's what happened. They strapped Joy in her seat, ushered me to the front of the car. Basically, I am sitting on the front of the car. They put a seatbelt across me, and then the thing goes. And I realize I'm in a terrible position. I was trying to control. And instead, now I have put myself in the worst position possible. I am strapped to the front of this. The thing starts going. The operator looks at Joy and says, do not hit the brake unless there's an object in front of you. And Joy and I are both rule followers. And so she never hit the brake. And we went so fast because
2: velocity.
0: The weight of two of us on the car made us go even faster. And never hitting the brake, we screamed so loud. We had friends on the other side of the mountain, and they could hear us and identify that it was Joy and Lisa screaming. And at first, I was screaming like for my life, like, help me, help me. I was so unwell. But about three quarters of the way into the ride, I thought, all that's doing is wearing my voice out. Like, nobody's coming to save us. No, there is, until we get through this, we cannot get off this. We cannot get around this. We cannot get above this. We've got to get through this. And I stopped screaming. And I just kind of surrendered to the process. And we did get through it. You know, one of the most powerful prepositions in all of the Bible, as my friend Dr. Joel Munimali says, is the word through. We have to sometimes just go through. The children of Israel had to go through the wilderness. Jesus had to go through the cross. Sometimes we are going to be in situations where there is absolutely nothing we can do. We are strapped to the front of a situation that is going to barrel through what is going to barrel through, and we have to get through it. But in the process of getting through it, if we white knuckle it, resist it, scream at the top of our lungs, we can certainly make that the way we get through it. Or we can realize, ultimately, I don't have control. Ultimately, I've got to surrender this. And what I would say is surrender it to the Lord. And the roller coaster eventually came to a stop. Unstrapped myself, got off, and I declared, I'll never do that again. So, you know, but in the middle of it, there was nothing I could do to control. And I thought, this is what it feels like. This is what it feels like to have absolutely no control. And guess what? I survived.
2: And we pay money to do that. That's
0: I did
2: crazy.
0: Pay money. That's a very important thing. I think Joy actually paid money for it. So,
2: you know, what's interesting with that? Think of life circumstances, whatever they might be, and the operator whispering that, the Lord whispering to us, don't use the brake. Wow. Mm. Whatever you do, don't use the brake. Mm-hmm. I've got you. Mm-hmm. That's a challenge. Yeah.
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2: Lisa, I'm thinking of a book that Focus published with Dr. Ken Wilgus. The title is hilarious. It's Feeding the Mouth That Bites You, How to Emancipate Teenagers into Adulthood. And it kind of fits with this. But he explained to me, and I'm going to paraphrase, so Ken, if I'm doing this inappropriately, let me know. But he said a lot of his therapy time as a counselor is spent helping parents more so understand the moment they're in, because they tend to linger in that control, like you said, the healthy control of raising a young child, but they still have those attributes in the teen years. And he said, that's the biggest mistake a parent is making. You know, you let your later teen decide if they're going to go to church. Really? Ken, are you serious? Because you know the answer is most likely going to be maybe not. But he's saying, let them fail at home rather than go off to college or whatever they're going to do and totally get untethered to good habits, good biblical characteristics, et cetera. Mm-hmm. But you got to be strong enough, courageous enough to let them fail. Mm-hmm. And it's better that they fail in your home. That's kind of the genesis. But he said most of the therapy is undoing a parent's thought and helping a child be able to express themselves. Which is kind of what you're saying.
0: Yeah, and let me fully acknowledge that I know how hard this is. And it sounds good when we're recording a broadcast.
2: Right.
0: Practical everyday living. Sometimes we're going to do this right, and sometimes we're going to get it wrong. The secret is to recognize when we've gotten it wrong, when we've stepped over and tried to not only manage ourselves, but manage their life as well, is to catch it quickly and to go and acknowledge, like, hey, I have stepped over into control mode, and, you know, I love you. I want the best for you. It's not an excuse, but that is the truth. And guess what? Now I'm ready to say the script to you.
2: Yeah.
0: Okay.
2: So good.
0: Your choice. Okay. Yeah. You see, I think we crossed the line again from being responsible to being controlling the minute that I don't stop at just sharing my wisdom, but I expect someone else's choices to line up with my desires.
2: That's it. That's the difference. And that's exactly what he's getting at. And that's where you end up in trouble. So let's make sure we understand what's mine and what's yours. Whoever that other person is, your spouse, your child, your friend. How do you know what's genuinely yours to own and what is theirs to own?
0: Mm-hmm. So if I can't own it, I can't control it. So here's the thing. Like, I tell a story in the book about a loved one that had been struggling with addictions. And certainly in the world of addictions, control is a really big factor at play. So my loved one had been struggling with addictions, and I had gotten so in tune with their struggle that one night I woke up and it was like 2 o'clock in the morning, and I sat straight up in bed gasping, and I'm like, they're in trouble. They're doing something they're not supposed to be doing. Now, we didn't live in the same household, but it was someone I cared a lot about. And so we had Find My on our phone. And so I checked their location. And sure enough, 2 a.m., they're driving around. And I thought, there's no reason to be driving around at 2 a.m. And I literally got in my car. And I want you to hear where I'm crossing the line now. I got in my car and I drove to find them. They went through an all-night drive-through. I went to that drive-thru, I was able to catch up to them. And I pulled my car beside theirs, told them to pull over. They refused. Mm-hmm. I parked my car. I went and I put my body, I stood my body in front of their vehicle and said, you cannot drive until you pull over and take a breathalyzer test. And it had become such an overwhelming situation that I carried a breathalyzer test in my glove compartment. And so I eventually got them to pull over. And eventually they took the breathalyzer test. And eventually I talked them into letting me drive them home. But I will tell you, after I dropped them off, I drove home. I walked up my sidewalk at 3 a.m. And I thought, what am I doing? This is not sustainable. This is not sustainable. And in the end, this isn't helping. Is that an extremely painful realization? Yes. But what I was doing was I was not only doing my part, I was doing their part. And I felt like it was my duty to prevent bad things from happening. And so I became a rescuer to the nth degree. And in the end, did all of my rescuing efforts ever cause them to turn around? No. I rescued and rescued and rescued and rescued, but it's kind of like pulling a loved one off a train track. If they're continuing to crawl back up on that train track and the train is barreling closer and closer and closer, every single time when you climb back on the train track and you pull them off and you pull them off and you pull them off, eventually you're going to crawl up on the train track chasing them once again and the train's going to run over you both.
2: Yeah. I mean, and it's, you know, I know a story where someone did engage their adult child, young adult, 20-something, and they did that exact thing. And it actually, the outcome was a more positive outcome, that was an action that arrested the child's behavior and they got help. And so it is, you know, you never know. But I, just like you're looking at those things, but you've got to know your motivation, and only you can know your motivation.
0: Like, that's
2: how
0: right.
2: far can I do this? How long can I do this? And, you know, that is such a personal thing, but the warning is what we're wanting parents to
0: Absolutely.
2: Hear or friends to hear.
0: And look, you can be a support, you can be the parent, you can be their greatest prayer warrior, you can put resources in front of them so that they can try to get the help they need. But at the end of the day, they have to make that
2: yeah,
0: choice.
2: Yeah, that is so true, especially for addictions.
0: Yeah.
2: Lisa, let me ask you, you have a great story about giving a very precious treasure to a stranger on an airplane, somebody named Ron. Mm-hmm. Describe what happened and then what happened over the years.
0: So I got on an airplane one day, and this was 25 years ago. And I was very tired, so I prayed a selfish prayer. Lord, let me be the only one on my row because I'm so tired. I've been speaking
2: like that prayer.
0: At a retreat all weekend. I was all talked out. And then right before the plane doors closed, they let one last person on the airplane. It was a man named Ron. I came to know his name because he came to sit right beside me. And I was like, oh.
2: And he wanted to talk.
0: Well, I wasn't sure at first. So I decided I'm going to pull out my Bible. So either that will make him not talk to me, or if we do talk, I'm going to steer the conversation to something that I want to talk about, and that's the Lord. So he sat down, and at first he didn't say anything, and then he leaned over as we got into the flight. He goes, so you're just going to like sit there and read the Bible? And I looked at him and I said, yes, I think the Bible's very interesting. What do you know about the Bible? And he's kind of fumbled with his answer a bit, letting me know he knew some facts about God, but he didn't have a personal relationship with the Lord. And then he started asking me questions about the Bible. And so first they were kind of easy. I was able to answer them. And then I started lifting up emergency prayers to the Lord, like, help me find these answers, Lord, you know, and I'm going all over the Bible and reading him different scriptures. And in the middle of all of that, the Lord said to me, just really pressed on my heart, Lisa, give this man your Bible. And so while I'm still witnessing to this man, I start having an argument with God. I'm like, God, this is my Bible. This is my tear-stained, highlighted, written in. My kids have drawn pictures in this. This is my Bible. But that is a good suggestion. I'll go home. I'll buy him a Bible. I'll highlight some verses, package it up, get his address, send it to him. Go, God. And I continued to talk to Ron. But the Lord was just crystal clear, putting it on my heart. Give this man your Bible. So eventually I closed my Bible. I put the Bible on Ron's lap. And I said, I think you're supposed to have my Bible. And he looked at me very shocked. And he said, why would you give what is obviously a treasured possession to a complete stranger? Why would you do that? I said, well, I have to be honest. I don't really want you to have my Bible.
2: That was good.
0: But something that I've learned is in the midst of all of eternity, sometimes God pauses in the midst of all of this to touch the heart of one person. And Ron, I believe God's paused for you today. And so he took the Bible. He told me he would read it. And then the plane landed. We exchanged business cards. He took the Bible and got off the plane. And I remember thinking, oh, Lord, can I chase him down to make sure he doesn't throw it away in the nearest airport trash can? And the Lord was crystal clear. Like, no, anything you release into my hands, and this is what I felt like the Lord was saying, anything you release to me will never truly be gone.
2: Wow.
0: And I remember just kind of feeling that in my heart, hearing it from the Lord. And then a couple weeks later, I get a call from Ron. I was at my office. He called and he said, you are never going to believe what's happened to me. I went home and I took a week off from work to read that Bible. I acted like, yeah, of course, that's what we all do. But inside, I'm like, what?
2: Whoa.
0: And I never heard from Ron again. Mm-hmm. And then fast forward 24 years later, I was on tour in San Antonio, a little city outside of San Antonio. And three women came and found one of my assistants and said, is there any way we could meet Lisa? Because we want to tell her the rest of the story if she remembers the Bible that she gave away on that plane. Of course I remembered. And so we brought them backstage, and it was Ron's sister, a good family friend, and Ron's daughter.
2: Yeah.
0: And they shared with me the rest of the story, that Ron wound up giving his heart to the Lord. Mm-hmm. And he wound up leading his entire family to Christ. And then the daughter pulled out the Bible, and she'd brought it with her, the Bible that I thought I'd never see again. And she pulled it out and she said, you know, a few years ago, my dad passed away very suddenly. And the greatest treasure he left me was your Bible that you'd given him. And she opened it up and I could see my handwriting all throughout the Bible. I could see Ron's handwriting from all those years, all throughout the Bible. And then when Ron passed away, I could then see his daughter's handwriting all through the Bible. And, you know, that Bible story, it revisited my life at a time where I was really struggling. God, are you here? God, do you hear my prayers? Are you in control? And, you know, God didn't have to do that. He didn't have to bring that Bible back 24 years later. Now, of course, I told the daughter she has to keep the Bible. But just the fact that I held it again and I heard the rest of the story, only God could do that.
2: Yeah.
0: And it reminded me so powerfully, God really is in control. God really does care about us. God really is working behind the scenes in ways that we will never, ever know all the details of. And most importantly, it truly, truly is a fact that whatever we release into the hands of God is never truly gone. It is safe to surrender that which is outside of our control to the Lord and let the Lord do what only He can do. We need to do our part, and then we have to leave the rest to God. We need to stop carrying weight that was never ours, that was never meant for us to carry.
2: Yeah. Wow.
0: Because it's really hard to enjoy your life when you're trying to control everything and everyone in your life.
2: Won't be joyful.
0: It will not be joyful. And so the choice is, it's not that we're going to get it right all the time, but the choice is to get it right now, while there is still time, to, instead of dreading your life, start enjoying your life.
2: Yeah.
0: And start surrendering to God that which is outside of your control.
2: Lisa, so good. So, so good. Thank you for being with us. This was powerful. And I hope for the listeners that this is striking a chord for you. If you're living there and you're trying to do the right thing for everybody, it may be time to assess that and look at obedience rather than living in fear and control. Lisa, again, thanks for being with us.
0: You're so welcome.
2: And if that's where you're at, get in touch with us. We have so much help for you here at Focus on the Family. Our team of caring Christian counselors is here to listen, pray with you, and help you find a path forward with hope and peace. And we have a wealth of trusted resources to come alongside you, offering biblical wisdom and practical help for your marriage, your parenting, and whatever challenges your family may be facing. Just reach out to us. One of those great resources is Lisa's terrific book, Making Peace with What I Can't Control, Find Relief from the Exhaustion of Overthinking, Trying to Fix Others, and Wanting to Figure It All Out. I mean, that title really sums it up. If fear, worry, overthinking, or trying to manage the choices of others has left you exhausted, this resource will help you. It'll help you recognize what's yours to carry and find the courage to release the rest to God. And when you make a pledge today, a gift of any amount, we'll send you a copy of Lisa's book, Making Peace with What I Can't Control, as our way of saying thank you for being part of the ministry and helping others too.
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6: Welcome to Preparedness Thoughts with John Stephenson. John understands the importance of being prepared. Through rain, rocks, and snow, he has seen it all and survived. He has seen major disasters like Mount St. Helens and how vehicles were stopped in the street from the volcanic ash. Earthquakes, too, including the Loma Prieta earthquake, which felt like it wouldn't stop shaking. People were without electricity and could not hardly buy groceries or gasoline. The homeless lit bonfires in the streets. The Bay Bridge and other freeways were broken. God only knows what will be next.
7: Welcome to Preparedness Thoughts by John Stephenson. We invite Jesus Christ through the Holy Spirit to guide us as we examine how our preparations can be used to preserve the life of ourselves, our family, and others. Whatever the effects of this virus are, we can learn a good lesson from it. The big lesson is that some kind of trouble can completely be unexpected, and it can cripple us severely. So that's a reason to prepare. We know that people are inclined to think in terms of a sudden disaster hitting us, like an earthquake, or a tornado might hit us suddenly. But something as unexpected as a virus? Well, most of us were not prepared for that. And now that we have seen this, we know that it can hit us and that there can be a national or even a worldwide lockdown. It's possible. So would the last 3 weeks or the last 3 months show that we do not know how it can go? Yes, it has been so hard for some of us, and it has been even so much harder for people in foreign citizens, foreign cities, that were not allowed to leave their homes, and some of them couldn't even get food, and they went hungry. So you think that such a scenario might not happen here in the United States. But in an extreme situation, it could. It could even happen that the conditions in our society could simply fall apart, and it could get so bad in the general area of the public that it would be everything would be unfriendly, even hostile, and we would not want to leave our home, not for anything. Even if we were allowed to leave, it could become so unfriendly that we would not want to. Again, a month before this virus came here, no one could have guessed what was coming to our neighborhood. No one could have guessed that masks would be required in some stores. And no one could have guessed that there would be shortages of all sorts, even a toilet paper shortage, and more. There were some of the foods that were in short supply or just missing off the shelf. Other things also became just about impossible to obtain, or at least they were hard to get. So please rethink your just-in-case emergency plans and think about what are your most essential needs. To me, that is water, food, and warmth. But a lot of people have other ideas of what is essential. A lot of people like lights, books, and Bibles. Of course we do. But it's just a matter of understanding what those needs are and then acting on them. You do have to put into order what your essentials are and how you're going to have a plan to get all the things that you view as essential. That is what we want. This is episode 59, and start your preparations now before there is an urgent need and what you want is hard to find. Remember to give thanks to God for the blessings that you do have.
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1: Rudeness is running rampant in our society. One study claims that 12% of those interviewed had even quit a job because of rudeness in the office. 22% intentionally worked less hard because of the rudeness of bosses or coworkers. And 53% said they had lost work worrying about rude interactions. And that's just in the job place. But people often complain about how rude some radio stations can be. 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So they have things on the air that just catch parents off guard with kids listening. That's just plain rude. Well, welcome to the Rude Free Zone. We go out of our way to make sure we have nothing but good stuff on the air. No rude or crude jokes, nothing coarse or off-color. And that's the kind of radio station people are looking for these days. An oasis of clean, spiritual refreshment in the midst of so much rudeness out there in society. But the only way we can accomplish this rude-free, clean, wholesome radio is because of giving from listeners like you. 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

Greetings and welcome to our sermon for this Sunday. This is Pastor Brennan DeForest from Redeemer Evangelical Lutheran Church in Chico, California. We are a local, confessional Lutheran congregation, a member of the Lutheran Church Missouri Synod. We are a congregation where God is the giver through word and sacraments, and we as sinners receive His grace, His forgiveness, and eternal life in Jesus Christ, and His gospel. If you are looking for a church home, we are located here in Chico at 750 Moss Avenue at the corner of Hawthorne Avenue. We have a congregation made up of local families in this community, about 150 members. 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We have law and gospel preaching, liturgical worship, and above all, we preach Jesus Christ and Him crucified. Again, this is Pastor Brennan DeForest from Redeemer Evangelical Lutheran Church in Chico, California.

The 18th Sunday after Pentecost in the year of our Lord, 2026. A reading from the Gospel according to St. Matthew, the 21st chapter. When Jesus entered the temple, the chief priests and the elders of the people came up to him as he was teaching and said, "By what authority are you doing these things? And who gave you this authority?" Jesus answered them, "I also will ask you one question, and if you tell me the answer, then I also will tell you by what authority I do these things. The baptism of John, from where did it come? From heaven or from man?" Then they discussed it among themselves, saying, "If we say from heaven, he will say to us, 'Why then did you not believe him?' But if we say from man, we are afraid of the crowd, for they all hold that John was a prophet." So they answered Jesus, "We do not know." And he said to them, "Neither will I tell you by what authority I do these things. What do you think? A man had two sons. And he went to the first and said, 'Son, go and work in the vineyard today.' And he answered, 'I will not.' But afterward he changed his mind and went. And he went to the other son and said the same. And he answered, 'I go, sir,' but did not go. Which of the two did the will of his father?" They said, "The first." Jesus said to them, "Truly I say to you, the tax collectors and the prostitutes go into the kingdom of God before you. For John came to you in the way of righteousness, and you did not believe him, but the tax collectors and the prostitutes believed him. And even when you saw it, you did not afterward change your minds and believe him." This is the word of the Lord. Thanks be to God. Once again, the reading was from Matthew chapter 21, verses 23 through 32. In the name of the Father, and of the Son, and of the Holy Spirit. Amen. Usually, parables are supposed to help explain or clarify a teaching. So the parable of the sower explains responses to God's word. The parable of the prodigal son explains how God cares for the lost. The parable of the Good Samaritan clarifies who is your neighbor. The parable of the 10 virgins explains how to be prepared for the last day. Today's is the parable of the two sons. Their father asks them both to go and work in the vineyard. One says no, the other says yes. The one who said no changes his mind and goes and works. The one who said yes changes his mind and doesn't go and work. With neither son did their words match their actions. In the end, both of them lied. And both of them broke the fourth commandment. The first didn't honor his father because he told him to his face he wasn't going to go work in the vineyard. The second, because he didn't follow through and do the vineyard work as he said he would do. Both sons clearly have an authority problem. But even the chief priests and elders can correctly identify that the first son, the one who said no, he got over his authority problem and did the will of his father. God, our Father, does not will that anyone would perish. Rather, he wills that all would repent of their sins and come to the knowledge of the truth.

authority over the first century Israelites. As the ones who interpret and teach the scriptures, the chief priests and elders have theological authority over the Israelites. Even the Roman Empire recognizes the special authority of the chief priests and elders in Israel, giving them a little bit of political authority over the Israelites. But now, since Matthew 21 occurs during Tuesday of Holy Week, now Jesus has ridden into Jerusalem like a king, has overturned the tables and cleansed the temple like a priest, and has doubled down in his preaching and teaching like a prophet. And now the chief priests and elders feel that their authority is threatened. Jesus certainly isn't one of them. So why does he do the things that he does? By what authority are you doing these things? And who gave you this authority? They ask. But they already know. The miracles and signs demonstrate Jesus' authority. All his works testify to his authority. His own teaching is evidence of his authority. And if all that isn't enough, Matthew records for us that after the death and resurrection, Jesus will proclaim, "All authority in heaven and on earth has been given to me." So this question is like a last-ditch effort by the chief priests and elders to regain control, to demonstrate the superiority of their authority. But it's feeble and futile. Jesus turns the tables on the chief priests and elders by asking them his own question. The baptism of John, from where did it come? From heaven or from man? The religious leaders also already know the answer to this question. And ironically, the correct answer to Jesus' question regarding John's authority is the same answer to their own question regarding Jesus' authority. And they discussed the question among themselves, saying, "If we say from heaven, he will say to us, 'Why then did you not believe him?' But if we say from man, we are afraid of the crowd, for they all hold that John was a prophet." So they answered Jesus, "We do not know." Those cowards, those liars, they know. They know John's authority. They know Jesus' authority is from heaven, from God himself. But they lie. They say they don't know. They've got to hold on to their own authority. Jesus, therefore, responds, "Neither will I tell you by what authority I do these things." It's a humiliating blow to the religious leaders. The kind of thing that's going to cause them to run off, tail between their legs, and concoct to put Jesus to death to regain their authority. Except that Jesus' crucifixion, death, and resurrection, that will be the very thing that gives Jesus all authority. Now, Jesus moves right from not answering the religious leader's question into that parable of the two sons. I know I've left us hanging on how the parable relates to the questions about authority. It seems like John the Baptist is what ties the teaching on authority and that parable together.
Jesus asked about John.

one's authority. And in the parable, Jesus demonstrated that the tax collectors and prostitutes, the sinners, recognized John's authority and so repented and believed. That group of sinners were like the first son, who initially said no, dishonoring their father, but then changed their minds, amended their lives, and went on to do their father's will. The chief priests and the elders aren't like the first son, but they're not like the second son either. They've dishonored their father by selfishly holding on to their own authority, only going out to see John the Baptist to see what the fuss was all about. And as time's gone on, as Jesus has increased over John the Baptist, the chief priests and elders have doubled down in their hardness of heart. They've not repented. They've not changed their lives. They're desperately clinging to their own perceived authority. They've said no to God the Father and his authority from the beginning, and they continue to say no and harden their hearts to God, even as Jesus, in all his godly authority, urges them to repent and gives them opportunity after opportunity to do so. So the parable of the two sons explains how to respond to demonstrations of God's authority. It was spoken against the chief priests and elders because they could not accept there was an authority greater than their own. And so they selfishly, pridefully hung on to their own perceived authority. So the parable is also an 11th hour plea to the chief priests and elders to recognize John's authority, to recognize Jesus's authority, and to repent and believe and come into the kingdom of heaven. Some will finally hear that plea and will repent and believe. Most won't, but will harden their hearts and join the crowd and yell out, "Crucify him," in just a couple of days. But where are you in all this? Where are you in the questions about Jesus' authority? Where are you in the parable? The parable explains how we ought to respond when we see God's authority. In the parable, one son did do his father's will, but you can do better than that first son. When the Holy Spirit calls you by the authority of God's word, you can recognize that authority and not harden your heart, but confess Jesus as Lord right then, and repent of your sins and change your way of life right then, and be led by the Holy Spirit to follow Jesus on the way of righteousness. Be led by the Holy Spirit to work in God the Father's vineyard. What do I mean by that? Don't be like either of the two sons in the parable. Don't be like the chief priests and elders either. Don't lie to yourself. Don't lie to others. Don't lie to God about your sins. Recognize them. Recognize that Jesus in his authority has come to deal with them. Recognize and repent of them today, right now. Don't lie and say that they're not a big deal, or that you're handling them,
or that you actually lead a pretty decent life except for a sin here and there. Don't lie and think that you have authority to forgive your sins or to earn your salvation. Recognize the will of God your Father, that he takes sin so seriously that he sent his own Son into the world to die and take away your sins. Recognize Jesus' authority from God his Father to take your sins upon himself, die with them on the cross, and forgive you of them. And so respond to that authority by repenting, by changing your life, by trusting that Jesus has died for you to give you forgiveness and salvation, by following him on the way of righteousness, and by working in God's vineyard. And if the parable is about responding to God's authority, then we can also trust in those places where God has put his authority. The Word of God, the Scriptures, are the authoritative guide for your life. Baptism is where God has demonstrated his authority over death for you. You've been united with Christ in those waters. You've already died with him so that you may live forever with him. The Lord's Supper is authoritatively Christ's own body and blood, where he himself feeds you as you walk the way of righteousness and as you work in the vineyard. And each and every week you hear after confessing your sins, as a called and ordained servant of Christ, and by his authority, I therefore forgive you all your sins. Jesus does not lie. All authority in heaven and on earth has been given to him. And with that authority, Jesus releases you from sin and death. Trust in his authority. Trust that you are forgiven, that you will live forever, so that when you are called to work in the vineyard, wherever it might be, whatever the work might be, you can say, "I go, my Lord." And then you go and faithfully do that work. In the name of the Father, and of the Son, and of the Holy Spirit. Amen. Let us pray. Almighty God, you exalted your Son to the place of all honor and authority. Enlighten our minds by your Holy Spirit, that confessing Jesus as Lord, we may be led into all truth. Through the same Jesus Christ our Lord, who lives and reigns with you in the Holy Spirit, one God, now and forever. Amen. Taught by our Lord and trusting his promises, we are bold to pray. Our Father, who art in heaven, hallowed be thy name. Thy kingdom come, thy will be done, on earth as it is in heaven. Give us this day our daily bread, and forgive us our trespasses, as we forgive those who trespass against us. And lead us not into temptation, but deliver us from evil. For thine is the kingdom, and the power, and the glory, forever and ever. Amen. Now the Lord bless you and keep you. The Lord make his face shine upon you and be gracious to you. The Lord look upon you with favor and give you his peace. Amen. God's richest blessings to you this weekend and this week ahead. Thank you for joining us this afternoon. I am Pastor Brennan DeForest from Redeemer Evangelical Lutheran Church here in Chico. And we are glad you listened to this sermon on KKXX. If you enjoyed today's message, please let us know by calling the church, 530-342-6085. Again, that's 530-342-6085.
Also, you can find us online at www.redeemerchico.org. Thank you again for listening today, and I hope that you will join us each Saturday and Sunday at 1 p.m. for more sermons from Redeemer Evangelical Lutheran Church. The Lord bless you and keep you in Christ, our Savior and Redeemer.

0: With SRN News, I'm Mary Rose. President Trump is praising the arrest of five men on suspicion of terrorism and explosive charges near a U.S. airbase in the U.K. British police arrested several men on suspicion of terrorism and explosive charges Sunday near this airbase, and the president was asked about the arrests on Sunday.
1: The arrest in the U.K. was fantastic. Working with Britain, it was an amazing job. We had them under investigation. They were looking to do big damage to our port.
0: A Gloucestershire police spokesperson said officers responded early this morning to reports of three suspicious vehicles moving toward the base and took five men into custody. A massive police response was seen around the Fairford about 90 minutes outside of London. An army bomb disposal unit is examining the vehicles and an evacuation order was issued for nearby residents. The British government said Prime Minister Andy Burnham is being updated on the incident. A GOP congresswoman who opposes the president's deportation efforts gets a wake-up call from her constituents. This is Bernie Bennett reporting.
2: Representative Maria Elvira Salazar, a Florida Republican, publicly criticized President Trump's deportation policies in a campaign ad, urging him to scale back efforts she claims are alienating Latino voters. However, her constituents, particularly Republicans and Latinos in her South Florida district, have strongly backed Trump's immigration agenda, leading to backlash and waning support for Salazar. Bernie Bennett reporting.
0: Over 40 million people on the Northeast Coast are feeling the impact of a major storm. Coastal areas of New York and New Jersey are under a state of emergency as a powerful nor'easter lashes the Northeast. This is SRN News.
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4: With a Wall Street Business Report, I'm Bob Agnew. A proposed media merger remains in limbo once again.
5: A federal judge has delayed a ruling on Paramount's proposed settlement of an antitrust case that seeks to block its merger with Warner Brothers Discovery. The judge says she wants more information from the 12 state attorneys general who brought the antitrust action before deciding whether to approve the deal. The agreement would clear a major hurdle to the $111 billion Paramount Warner Brothers Discovery merger. Rich Thomason reporting.
4: A New Mexico jury has found Facebook liable of deceiving users about privacy protections on the second social media platform. The verdict arrives in the latest legal setback that's already cost the company billions of dollars. On Wall Street at the close, the Dow was up quite a bit, more than 400 points by the time it was over, with the S&P 500 up 39. For the Wall Street Business Report, I'm Bob.
6: Sometimes we Christians portray ourselves as having it all figured out, but we need to remember that the early Christians, the first Christ followers, were called disciples, which is a word that means learner.
7: 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I'm Mark Eicher. 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Now here is our speaker, Dr. Michael Ziegler.
6: Lieutenant, did you hear what you said in there? Master Sergeant Hotchkiss often asks me questions like that as we ride along in the pickup truck on the flight line. We've just come from a meeting or an aircraft status update where I had been trying to sound like I knew what I was talking about. And he would kindly let me know that he could see through it. Sergeant Hotchkiss was 15 years older than me, but technically I outranked him. I was a new lieutenant assigned to an aircraft maintenance unit in the Air Force. The captain had put me in charge of the night shift. But Master Sergeant Hotchkiss, the crusty, mustached mechanic driving the pickup along the flight line where we parked the jets, he was the guy who was actually in charge. This is how it works in the Air Force maintenance world. They take a young officer, usually fresh out of college, and team him or her up with a seasoned non-commissioned officer, an NCO. The officer is in charge, but the NCO is the teacher. And whenever Sergeant Hotchkiss started asking me loaded questions like, "Were you listening to yourself talking in there, LT?" part of me wanted to fire back and defend myself so that I could look smart, at least in my own eyes. But another part realized what was happening. He was trying to teach me. But that meant having to swallow that familiar, bitter feeling of having to reckon with the fact that I had just said or done something dumb, and I didn't even realize it. You probably know what this feels like. Think back when you were learning how to bake cookies or drive a car or do algebra. You thought you knew what you were doing, but you didn't. You didn't know that baking soda is not the same thing as baking powder, or that diesel fuel is not the same as unleaded, or that you can't distribute exponential variables by addition, but only by multiplication, duh. You didn't know what you didn't know. But you did know the feeling when you realized that you said or did something that everybody else in the room knew was dumb. You know what that feels like, to be taught, or to get schooled, as they used to tell me when I still played basketball. My 16-year-old son tells me that basketball players don't say that anymore, Dad. Oh, well, what do they call it when someone drives past you and scores in your face? They say you got broke or cooked. These days, I'm getting schooled by my 16-year-old. Whatever generational slang we use to describe it, we all know the feeling. And this was how it felt for many people in the presence of Jesus of Nazareth. People were getting schooled. Although Jesus had a way of teaching people without demeaning them, helping them learn without making them feel lesser. Read or listen to his four historical biographies in the Bible, the Gospels, Matthew, Mark, Luke, and John, and you will see school in session. But you won't see Jesus being mean about it. You probably had teachers like that in school or on the job. For me, I think of Master Sergeant Hotchkiss. He showed me respect. I knew he wanted the best for me. He never suggested that he was better than me. He just had more time on the job. He'd seen more and done more. And he knew it was his responsibility to teach me. And he helped me to learn without making me feel lesser. Looking back, I'm grateful. But I didn't like feeling dumb in the moment, which is often how people felt around Jesus. Except that sometimes they weren't so grateful. All of this is exposed in a confrontation between Jesus and the religious leaders of his day. In the Gospels, the religious leaders say all sorts of dumb things. They don't know what they don't know. Now back up the story a moment. Jesus had followed on after a famous preacher called John the Baptizer, or John the Baptist. John had caused quite a stir, baptizing his students, preparing the way for God to come and restore his kingdom. But John had been arrested and incarcerated because the authorities were threatened by him, which left all these hungry students without a teacher, temporarily. The last thing John said publicly was that Jesus is the one whom John had been sent to prepare the way for. So Jesus has a huge following, even bigger than John's. He had devoted 3 years to walking around ancient Israel, teaching, performing miracles, doing good. Then he goes to Jerusalem, the capital city, the seat of power, religious and political and military and economic power. And he rides in on a donkey. Crowds are praising him, calling him God's chosen king. He goes into the temple in Jerusalem and starts acting like he's in charge, like he owns the place, cleaning house, declaring judgment on the temple leaders. And these leaders confront Jesus. They ask him, "Who gave you this authority that you do these things?" Now, we're told that there's no such thing as a dumb question. But if you've been listening to the story of Jesus thus far, you might wonder if this is an exception. Jesus, he can see through all their posturing, and he says to them, "I will also ask you a question. Answer me, and I will tell you by what authority I'm doing these things. The baptism of John, was it from heaven, from God, or from man?" And that's when the religious leaders start to taste that bitter feeling, because they know that they're about to get schooled. They put their heads together and see the trap, or at least what they think is a trap. They think Jesus is trying to shame them, but in truth, he's trying to save them. They know that if they say John's authority was from heaven, from God, then Jesus would say, "Why didn't you trust him then?" But if they said that John was speaking on his own, making it up as he went along, then they would get in trouble with the people, because most of the people believed that John had been speaking God's truth, that he was a prophet. So they answer Jesus, "We don't know." Now, sometimes saying, "I don't know," is the best thing you can do. It's a sign of humility and teachability. But in these religious leaders' case, it's not that. It's a cover to avoid looking dumb in public. "We don't know." It's not a humble plea to be taught. It's their attempt to dismiss the question so that they can look smart. Jesus sees through it. "Then neither am I going to tell you by what authority I'm doing these things," he tells them. But he doesn't give up on them. Instead, teacher that he is, he takes an indirect approach. And this time, they don't even see it coming. Jesus asks them, "What do you think? A man had two children, and he went to the first and said, 'Child, go and work in the vineyard today.' And the child answered, 'I don't want to.' But later, after he changed his mind, he went. The man went to the other child and said the same. He answered, 'I will, sir.' But he did not go. Which of the two did the will of his father?" They say, "The first." Jesus says to them, "Truly, truly, I say to you, the tax collectors and prostitutes go into the kingdom of God before you. For John came to you in the way of righteousness, and you did not believe him. But the tax collectors and the prostitutes believed him. And even when you saw it, you did not afterward change your minds and believe him." That's from the gospel, according to Matthew chapter 21. It's the perfect parable for the situation, because however they answer, Jesus has them. Whether they point to the first child or the second child, either way, they're about to get schooled. Neither of the two children in the parable is admirable. Both disrespect their father, one to his face, the other behind his back. It's just that the first one changes his mind. He has a come to Jesus moment, like former prostitutes or ex-tax collectors. Tax collectors who, by the way, used a legal technicality to get away with stealing from their own people. Tax collectors and prostitutes behaved shamefully. They had disrespected themselves, their neighbors, and their God. Maybe they did it willfully, or maybe they just didn't know what they didn't know. Either way, when they tasted that bitter feeling of being exposed, they changed their minds, like the first child in the story. And now in the saving presence of Jesus, they were invited to learn from their mistakes without being made to feel lesser. The religious authorities, however, were like neither of the two children in the parable. Faced with God's kingdom coming in Jesus, they said no to his face and no behind his back. They are unteachable. Often we hear sports coaches say that raw talent and hard work will only get you so far. What a player really needs, beyond some skill and work ethic, is to be coachable, to be teachable. And the same is true for most other domains in life. Sometimes we Christians portray ourselves as having it all figured out. Sometimes we think that what separates us from others is that we have all the right answers. Sometimes we act as though being right is the most important thing about being a Christian. But we need to remember that the early Christians, the first Christ followers, were called disciples, which is a word that means learner. And to be a learner, you need to be teachable. To be teachable is to admit that you don't have it all figured out. To be teachable is to realize that you don't have all the right answers. To be teachable as a Christian is to become like an ex-prostitute, a former thieving tax collector, and welcome the invitation to learn from Jesus without being made to feel lesser. It also means having to swallow that desire to save face and look smart. It means, by the grace of God, having your mind changed, having your pride cooked and your self-sufficiency broken, crucified on the cross with Jesus. But that is the one thing the religious leaders won't have. They won't be teachable. What keeps people from being teachable today? It's not all that different than it was for the religious leaders of Jesus' day. Deep down, we have the same reasons. We don't want to look dumb in front of people we want to impress. We don't accept that we are not self-taught individuals and never will be. We don't want to be totally dependent on God, on his word, and on his spirit, and on his people. But in our age, the information age, in some ways it's even easier to stay unteachable. How so? It's the illusion of power. The fact that nearly all information is just an internet search or an AI summary away, that makes us sometimes feel like we really do know it all and that we don't need anyone to teach us. Now, even on a human scale, it doesn't take much to see that the power we're promised in this information age is an illusion, because information is not the same as knowledge. Knowledge is having the right information for the right context. It means knowing what information to pay attention to and what to ignore. Information is not the same as knowledge, and knowledge is not the same as wisdom. Wisdom is knowing how to adapt and apply knowledge in diverse, complex, constantly changing contexts. So the power of all this information at our fingertips, without being taught knowledge and wisdom, it's an illusion. But that's all on a human scale. The claim of Jesus is something even bigger. The Jesus that we meet in the Bible isn't just putting himself forward as the smartest person in the field of religious knowledge. He's the smartest person in every field of knowledge, because he's the creator of all knowledge. He is the truth in person, the Word of God made flesh. At least that was his claim. And that's exactly what led to his death. The religious leaders had him crucified because they rejected his claim. God disagreed and raised Jesus from the dead. What the risen Jesus means for us is not just that our self-taught power is an illusion, but also that Jesus is our only true teacher, because all truth is his truth, no matter who happens to profess it. That's why Jesus told his followers not to call each other teacher or instructor, because he said, you only have one teacher, the Christ, and you all are brothers and sisters, and the greatest among you will be your servant, and whoever exalts himself will be humbled, and whoever humbles himself will be exalted. Matthew chapter 23, verses 8 through 11. For Christians, what makes us teachable is not fear of being publicly humiliated. It doesn't grow out of shame. It doesn't come from being made to feel lesser. Being teachable comes from the assurance of being loved. Of course, getting schooled includes the humiliation and death of your pride. But without the assurance of being loved by God, your broke, cooked pride will just make you either resentful or defeated. But when you trust that your teacher, the teacher, cares for you, you become willing to go through the crucible of being taught. Jesus loves you enough to make you teachable. And he sends you many teaching assistants to guide you along the way. For me, as a young military officer, this included Master Sergeant Hotchkiss and many other enlisted personnel, whom I technically outranked but became my teachers nonetheless. Our military career field was aircraft maintenance, as I mentioned, and in the maintenance world, getting schooled sometimes came with love, but also sometimes felt a little like getting hazed, such as when they sent the new guy to the supply warehouse to put in an order of 100 feet of fallopian tubing, or 3 yards of flight line. The flight line, remember, was the pavement where they parked the jets. But when you're secure in Christ, you can learn from anyone. Author A.J. Swoboda, in his book, a book that was a huge help for preparing this message, the book is titled A Teachable Spirit, The Virtue of Learning from Strangers, Enemies, and Absolutely Anyone. In the book, he tells how, when he was in his 30s, when he was a respected young college professor with a doctorate and had an impressive list of publications to his name, he tells when he was faced with the humiliating fact that he didn't know what a Phillips screwdriver looked like. His wife was doing a home improvement project. She sent him to the garage to fetch the screwdriver. Dr. Swoboda said that he was standing there looking down in the toolbox and just then realized that he had no clue what he was looking for. His parents were well-educated, but neither had been very handy, and they'd never taught him this stuff. He didn't know what he didn't know. And he said, out of nowhere, a surge of emotion welled up within him, and he began to cry. Why am I crying? What is happening to me? He thought. Cold tears drying on his cheeks, AJ returns to his wife, empty-handed and ashamed. Vulnerably, he named his inadequacy. But it was also a new chapter for him, because God was teaching him, and not in any expected way. God rarely teaches us in the way we expect. God did it in his way, through the gentle instruction of AJ's wife. AJ teaches introductory courses about the Bible at a Christian university, and he says that every semester when he has a new class, he outs himself with that screwdriver story. And it always hits home. Whether it's ignorance of hand tools or of the Bible, he notices that his students feel a double shame. One, for not knowing, and two, for not even knowing that they were supposed to know. AJ writes, this twofold assault keeps too many of us from becoming the teachable disciples God longs for us to be. So AJ says that before he can teach them, he has to convince them that it's okay to be taught and that he's a safe person to teach them. A teaching assistant for Jesus. You see, becoming teachable doesn't degrade you. It doesn't mean you're gullible or uncritically impressionable. It just means you're not God. And what a relief that is. But you were made for God, for eternally learning the ways and the mysteries of the God who died and rose to save you. To be teachable, then, is to be loved in the name of Jesus. Amen.
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8: Thank you, Mark. I'm visiting with Dr. Jeff Gibbs, the author of an in-depth commentary on the Gospel According to Matthew. Thanks for joining us, Jeff.
9: Thanks, Mike. Good to be here.
8: A lot of congregations this weekend are going to be reading from this parable that we talked about in the message today, the parable of the man with two children. And I appreciate in your translation, you note that Jesus calls them children, even though the pronouns indicate that they're sons, they're male children. What's the significance of that? He doesn't call them children, though, or he doesn't call them sons. He calls them children.
9: So I actually wonder if Jesus is deliberately avoiding that term, because the key issue here is not how good are you? It's what do you think of Jesus? And they hate him. They're trying to trap him and they want to kill him. See, and so that's the person of Jesus is at the center. And the tragedy, of course, is that the religious leaders, at least some of them, of the people are hating and wanting to destroy the one whom they should have been welcoming and worshiping. So Jesus himself, through this whole section, is right at the center. He's the only son in this part of Matthew, if I could say it that way.
8: When we think about trying to apply it, who are the likely people that this parable would be addressed to today if we could apply it in that way?
9: I might kind of gently suggest that in some ways, it's the leaders of the new Israel, which is to say pastors like you and me, church leaders who have to just always make sure, God helping us, that we never make ourselves too big. And we always hear the message of John, repent, because God needs to do a radical thing. And he's going to do it. He's going to gather the wheat into his barn, and he's going to burn the chaff with unquenchable fire. We ourselves have to be constantly in touch, not in a paranoid way, but in a humble way. We believe John, and so we believe in Jesus. We don't try to trap Jesus. We let Jesus be the Lord, which, of course, if he's exalted, then I am humbled. It's a little harder to apply this parable precisely because these are the enemies of Jesus trying to trap him, and he, in turn, is trying to trap them, right? To be honest, I think it's a kind of a simple application. Thank you, God, that you have saved me from myself and not allowed me to go into this place where these highly trained, very sincere, very pious people find themselves, that is, opposing Jesus. So the fact that I believe in Jesus and that I worship him with the Father and the Spirit, one God, now and forever, I've been spared this fate. It's not the kind of application that you hear a lot in church, but this is I would simply say this is more difficult to honor the context and then to apply it to our lives today.
8: Change their minds.
9: You know,
8: that's a repeated two times. You did not change your minds. They changed their minds. So there's a Christian way, even if it's just returning to gratitude, could be a wonderful change of mind that we could re-experience frequently.
9: They were resistant to being taught. This is one of the things that I used to tell seminary students is one of the most important qualities of a pastor is that he'd be teachable. I mean, you teach, but he needs to be teachable. And that applies to all of us, right? And so, Lord, make us open to seeing our flaws and to hearing the message of John and the message of the one who has come in righteousness. That is to say, to put things right. That's what righteousness means, I think, in this context. It's not so much about doing good stuff. It's that Jesus has come to put things right between us and God and ultimately to fix the world. It's a powerful truth. So,
8: Lord, make us teachable.
9: Amen. Make us teachable.

0: Music courtesy of the Hymnal Project of the Michigan District of the Lutheran Church, Missouri Synod. Now Dr. Ziegler invites you to join him in praying the Lord's Prayer.
1: Lord Jesus, remember us in your kingdom and teach us to pray. Our Father who art in heaven, hallowed be thy name. Thy kingdom come, thy will be done, on earth as it is in heaven. Give us this day our daily bread, and forgive us our trespasses, as we forgive those who trespass against us. And lead us not into temptation, but deliver us from evil. For thine is the kingdom, and the power, and the glory, forever and ever. Amen. The Lord bless you and keep you. The Lord make his face shine on you and be gracious to you. The Lord look upon you with his favor and give you peace. Amen.
0: 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I'm Mark Eicher. This has been a presentation of Lutheran Hour Ministries.

0: This is Pastor Brennan DeForest at Redeemer Evangelical Lutheran Church in Chico, California. We are a congregation of the Lutheran Church Missouri Synod, and we are glad you have listened to the Lutheran Hour.
1: And I am Pastor Brennan Merrick at Our Savior Lutheran Church in Paradise, California. 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
0: Redeemer Evangelical Lutheran Church of Chico is located at 750 Moss Avenue, at the corner of Hawthorne Avenue. We welcome you to our divine service each Sunday at 10 o'clock a.m., Bible study for all ages before then at 8:45 a.m.
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1: 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Thanks for joining us today. I'm Eric G. And we got another barn burner episode for you today. We have got Wendy Glaister back in the studio for Wendy Glaister Interiors. Thanks for coming on the show today, my friend. Oh,
2: thank you for having me back. It's so much fun to see you at least once a month and talk about all things design. I really appreciate it, and I've been having a ball, so thank you.
1: Oh, we have so much fun, and I love geeking out on design because that's what I've done forever, and you have as well. And so it's always fun, and I love our topic today with empty nesters and the trends that have switched sides, shall we say, a little bit.
2: Isn't that wild? I know. The Wall Street Journal ran a major article about it and actually talked about some, it was fun. They talked about some clients of mine who decided they don't want to go out quietly. They want to live their lives to the fullest for as long as humanly possible. And so I'm seeing that honestly more and more. It started probably 4 years ago that I started to see a real uptick in that. I don't know if you saw that with your clients too, but it's just, I think people are just tired of being told what to do and told to follow all the rules and do the things you're supposed to do that you should do. I think should is becoming a dirty word and people want a lot more agency. And so they're really rebelling against that in a major way.
1: Well, heck yeah. I mean, great example. My home that I sold last year, that was only 1,500 square feet. The people that bought it, empty nesters, and they had lived and raised their kids in a 750 square foot condo.
2: Oh, wow.
1: And were upsizing to the 1,500, and they thought it was great. So it's happening everywhere out there. And you're right, those social norms that, you're going to retire, so you're going to get rid of the big house, get down to something small, maybe a little small ranch house, and that's where you're going to spend the rest of your life. It's kind of out the window.
2: One of the quotes from the client that they interviewed was just like, I'll downsize when I'm 6 feet under. Thank you very much. It's like, you go, Victor. Good for you. But that is true. I feel as parents, at least in my generation, as a mother, everything, all my resources, everything that I had went to raising Jake. And I don't regret that on any level at all. I think, though, I noticed my husband, as he started to get older, really missed space. And he grew up in the country. And so his big dream was to return back to the country. And now that we've made the move, it's amazing the change in him. He's so much happier and he loves to be home. He makes more of an effort to come home and just be out there and be on the tractor and be on the bobcat, whatever, playing with the dog. It's so nice to see because I think, and I don't know if this is a part of it, honestly. I mean, we could get into the sociology of all of it, but I essentially, and a lot of parents kind of put their lives on hold to make sure their children get whatever it is they need.
1: Yeah,

0: one we love and all of our routines, people just aren't buying into that anymore.
1: No, and I love it because, as you said, everybody, I mean, I sacrificed with my kids. I think it's just something that naturally happens.
0: Yeah.
1: And then I think that mixed in with the pandemic and everything else of people wanting to have their space and live well in it. Mm-hmm. I think that really made people reevaluate those trends that have happened. And I think you mix that in maybe with how we can do aging in place that doesn't look like a ADA hotel room or a hospital room.
0: Yeah, you don't even notice.
1: Yeah.
0: Mm-hmm. In fact, it actually, on a lot of levels, makes it more pretty, more attractive, more high style, more high design. You have a zero threshold shower. You have a fancy bidet toilet. You have fantastic lighting, all these things that actually really help to age in place, but you'd never know. They're just good looking. So that's terrific. And it's fun because we're doing that with all of our projects now. It's not even, I mean, it's a quick conversation about how long do you want to stay in this home? What is your priority? And then that's that. And we just go forward under that assumption that they're going to want to stay. So we're going to build in all these things in advance. So it's easy.
1: Yeah. And there's so many things you can do as you're remodeling, maybe that bathroom, that kitchen, that are now just what I would call standard luxury feel items, like you mm-hmm. said, that 10 years ago were very clinical looking, cooktop up and down. So there's a lot of different things out there mm-hmm. that is great, because when I designed my parents' kitchen, I would have used that when they downsized for a good reason, because they had four boys and I was the oldest, and they had a 4,100 square foot house with seven levels. And they went, I don't want that many stairs. I guess
0: that's a lot of stairs, Eric.
1: Like the 70s houses where you got the half sunken room here and four steps down to the family room and that whole kind of late 70s feel. Mm-hmm. They went to a big one that was just a one level, but they added the luxury stuff they wanted to.
0: Mm-hmm. Well, even things like you wouldn't immediately consider this aging in place, but a lot of my clients are asking for heated floors. Because the cold affects you differently as you age.
1: Yeah.
0: And it's more jarring. It's more uncomfortable. It affects your system in a different way. So we're even putting in those heated floors and just little things like, well, when you mentioned the kitchen, the first thing that came to my mind was like the Wolf induction cooktop that's only 18 inches wide.
1: Yeah.
0: So if you love cooking with gas, you can, but if later induction makes more sense, because it's not like you're going to get burned like you could with gas. The pot can't fall over the way it can on a gas cooktop. All these different things that are just so helpful in terms of safety, but you're not sacrificing in terms of your ability to really put together a beautiful meal. You can still get a great sear, all those things. It's just you're not going to risk having a pot of boiling water fall on top of you the way you do on a gas cooktop.
1: No question. Mm-hmm. And I mean, you designed your client's place that you and I were talking about. That sounded like just a beautiful project. Let's talk about that a little bit, because I think that is just a great case study of people saying, no, I'm going to live my way without spending a ton of money, but just doing it right and doing it so they can live their best life and as an empty nester.
0: Yeah, we've done kind of both ends of the spectrum. So the one that was in the Wall Street Journal was a gut job remodel of a ranch style house. We raised all the levels of the floor, like what you're talking about, and just made it really easy for them in the long term, blocking behind shower walls, doing all these things so that if and when they needed it, it was easy. They wouldn't have to do anything twice. I hate asking people to spend money twice. But the dentist that I had helped and his wife, we built their commercial building together first. And it was really great because we were really able to establish a level of trust. And I got to know them on a level that is unusual for residential just getting going, right? Because I wasn't just walking in fresh with uneducated eyes as to what the priority of the couple was. And once the dental office was done, they were ready to turn their attention to their private life. And they'd been saving for a long time for a retreat of some sort, and they just never found it. So I went over and I looked at their home and I asked them a lot of questions about how they wanted to live and entertain and what this next chapter was going to look like for them and what their goals were. And their house just, it wasn't going to allow the things they wanted. They wanted to expand their life. They're very intentional about a growth mindset, and they constantly push themselves.

0: themselves and stretch themselves to the next big thing. So it was funny because I was trying to kind of take it in and figure out, how am I going to have this conversation? And doctor came home from lunch during his lunch break and took a look at my face and he said, "You're going to tell us to buy another house, aren't you?"
1: There you go.
2: Stick around, because next we get into how you build a forever home without it looking like a hospital room. Around the House, we'll be right back.
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7: 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He wasn't sure what that meant until he was at lunch with a friend. Before eating, they offered a prayer. As they said amen, he looked and saw their server was watching. James asked how he could pray for her, and that started a habit. Every time he's out to eat, he tells the server he'll be thanking God for his food and asks if there's anything in their life he can pray for. Sometimes he just gets a strange look. Other times, tears well up in the person's eyes and it opens the door to sharing the truth of God's love. No matter what, though, he prays for the server before he eats, knowing that God will hear that prayer.
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2: Welcome back to the Around the House show. Before the break, Wendy and Eric were talking about why so many empty nesters are choosing to go bigger instead of smaller. Wendy's going to walk us through what's actually worth building in. Let's get back to the show.
0: know me so well. Oh, my goodness. But they started looking, and all of a sudden, this beautiful house came up that had been built by another local designer, and it really is perfect for their family and for all the community events that they host. There's just one change that I'd like to make in one of the bathrooms. I'd like to add a shower, so it's on the first floor, because there's no shower on the first floor currently.
1: I get that.
0: But that's it. And it's so much fun, because now they have this giant living room where they can host Bible studies or community meetings or anything at all that they would like. They have more than enough seating. They have a huge dining room. They have beautiful outdoor spaces, this whole outdoor living room out past their, they call it their carriage house. It has an outdoor kitchen. They have a beautiful Olympic-sized pool, a huge lawn area. They've had multiple events for their children and grandchildren, baby showers, everything. And it's a place now where everyone loves to come. And it's really become the center of so much of what's important to them in their lives. And I'm just so happy that it turned out like that for them. I mean, the job of a gut job remodel on their former home was obviously a good sized job, but it really wouldn't have served them. And it didn't make sense for them to spend that money if it really wasn't going to get them to where they wanted to be. So it was a treat just to, they invited me to come on the walkthrough. So I'm noticing this too. I don't know if you're seeing this too, Eric, but as our clients age a little bit and they try and make more strategic decisions, I'm being asked to come on property hunts with them, which is really sweet. And it means a lot to me to be involved on that level. But that way, we go in with a designer's eye. We know them already really well from our former experience with them and projects that we've done with them. So we know what their priorities are and what ultimately will make them happy. So being involved in the house hunt's pretty fun too. And this is probably the fifth time I've been invited on a house hunt with returning clients. And it's just great. I'm going to start another one in San Diego this weekend that's like that. And it's just fun. It's so fun that we have that trust. And I'm sure you have it with your clients too, and that you get to see them happier and thrive more and more with each new decision.
1: Well, I think here's the thing. When you're talking with people that are thinking about going to the next house, and great example, I was watching kind of one of the property hunter type shows last night that was on TV as I was winding down. And there's this couple looking at this bathroom that was horrific. And the realtor goes, oh yeah, we could redo this. It's $5,000. And they walk to the next room. And now I'm screaming at the television going, other than having someone come in and paint the bathroom and maybe throw some click together flooring down, you can't do that for $5,000.
0: No.
1: Not even as a DIY project. You can even get started on that for $5,000. So I think there's some, when you've got the client's trust and they want to know, hey, what is this going to take to make this what we need to be for our lifestyle, whatever that is? I think that's huge, because sometimes bad information can really lead them down the wrong road.
0: Yeah, I think it's kind of a common joke among clients of mine, and they have never visited together on this at all, but they know, they're like, oh, her smile just got bigger. She's trying not to say something critical, or because, I mean, it is true. People will say things on a tour of a home that are just not true, and being thankfully educated the way you and I are and working in the business for so long, we know right away if that's legitimate or not.
1: Yeah. And, especially when they forget a zero on the end.
0: Or four.
1: Exactly. It's one of those things that I try not to yell at the TV anymore. I've grown from those experiences, but it's one of those things that it's just, okay, that's not going to happen. And, but that just shows you how people don't know what they don't know. And I'm not blaming them for trying to, I'm going to put words in their mouth or their intentions, but when you look at it, they don't know. But unfortunately, the 20,000 people that watched that show thought, oh, I can do that for $5,000. And so that becomes an education point that drives me wild. But I think it's really smart to do that. I think that's a great new trend of bringing in professionals that you trust to, hey, wait a minute, am I headed down the right road? Or is this going to cost me even more money? Or is this an even worse decision than sticking with the house that I had?
0: Yeah, I think when you said people don't know what they don't know, I think as I've gotten older, I realize more and more how little I actually know and how much I don't know. And so Even, I mean, sometimes I'll ask for a return trip with a trusted contractor too, because I can be pretty sure that what I'm seeing is what I'm seeing, but I don't want to make assumptions and then trap a client into spending thousands of dollars more than we thought they might have to spend. So I think being able to say, I'm not quite sure and I want to double check this is perfectly fine. And, you know, more power to you if you do that, because then you don't stick people with things that they don't necessarily want.
1: You don't want the remodeling contractor being the designer, and you don't want the designer being the remodeling contractor. Mm-hmm. There's nothing wrong with that.
0: Yeah, yeah. Good to have friends in all the different aspects of that.
1: Yeah, so how did the doctor and everything turn out? Were they just absolutely happy getting into that place?
0: It's so cute. They'll send me pictures of events that they've thrown. Oh, Wendy, we had so much fun doing this or that. Oh, Wendy, this is so fun. Oh, it was cute because they had their very first Thanksgiving there last year. We moved them in and bam, it was Thanksgiving. And their two sons-in-law love to cook. And so they put together their whole Thanksgiving meal menu and did it all together. But the kitchen is gigantic. It's gigantic. And so it's fun because they can do all these things together. Nobody's in anybody else's way. And there's a lot of character in that kitchen too. So it feels cozy and beautiful, huge windows looking out to the backyard. So they had the best time and it was so fun. And they'll do that. Oh, we had this baby shower. Oh, we had this team event at our home. You know, the whole dental office will come out. They have 35 people that work for them now. And so they have these beautiful parties out there. And it's fun to see them so happy. Honestly, it's a treat.
1: And with kids, by the way, you got to be able to con them into coming out there. So that's the thing as they get older and adult kids, you got to make it worth their while to come out there. And especially if you've got grandchildren and things like that. So you want to make it comfortable. So having that space to have a guest room or guest rooms for people to stay over, to have the space to have the holidays, whatever that means in your world, I think is super important.
0: Yeah, it's really cute because when we started the house hunt, they had two little granddaughters. Now they have two little granddaughters and two little grandsons. But it's cute because each little person's kind of staked out their claim. And there's a special hideaway fort in one of the closets. That's where Eloise goes. And then, I mean, they're just the most darling little kids. And they really believe that where Grandma and Grandpa live, it's like a fairy house.
1: Nice.
0: Because it kind of looks like an English Tudor, and they have all these grounds and big redwoods and ferns. And so it's just this magical place where they get to grow up with Grandma and Grandpa and enjoy their time. And you really couldn't ask for more. And that certainly wouldn't have happened if they had downsized into a 55 and older community with.
1: I'm sorry, I'm 55. I look at that and go, nope, not for me.
2: To find out more, head to AroundTheHouseOnline.com. 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
13: Welcome to Preparedness Thoughts with John Stephenson. John understands the importance of being prepared. Through rain, rocks, and snow, he has seen it all and survived. He has seen major disasters like Mount St. Helens and how vehicles were stopped in the street from the volcanic ash. earthquakes too, including the Loma Prieta earthquake, which felt like it wouldn't stop shaking. People were without electricity and could not hardly buy groceries or gasoline. The homeless lit bonfires in the streets. The Bay Bridge and other freeways were broken. God only knows what will be next.
14: Welcome to Preparedness Thoughts by John Stephenson. We invite Jesus Christ through the Holy Spirit to guide us as we examine how our preparations can be used to preserve the life of ourselves, our family, and others. Our Bible tells us to fear not. Over 300 times it says, fear not. But so often we do have fear, especially if we do not understand what is going on. It can be that way if there is an unknown illness or death around us. Today, we know a virus can cause illness or death, and in the last 50 years, there have been more than a few viruses caused deaths, and ones that cause really big concerns. For instance, there's been HIV/AIDS, hemorrhagic fever, bird flu, SARS, and the coronavirus. And there are a few who are wondering if the 1918 Spanish flu pandemic will affect us again. That Spanish flu pandemic, it caused 675,000 deaths in America. Through all of these flu viruses, we have survived, and it's pretty sure we're going to survive the next ones also. And I think about the wisdom of Proverbs 22:3 and Proverbs 27:12 that tell about seeing trouble coming and staying out of its way. And then I think about if one day soon we might want to self-quarantine. You see, throughout history, when there was an outbreak of disease, people would stay in their homes. And that happened when the Black Plagues happened, when they swept across Europe. That was between 1300 and 1600 AD. At that time, there were millions who died from the Black Plague. Then a couple of hundred years after that, an unknown disease went through Asia and India, and its cause is unknown, but it is suspected that it was a virus. And during that epidemic, millions died in that also. And today, our concerns are fewer because we have such very good sanitation. We have reliable food, water, and medicine. But still, there are people who are afraid. But fear does not have good results. We can be strengthened by the examples of people in the Bible who did not fear. David did not fear Goliath. Caleb did not fear the giants. And Jesus didn't fear anything. So for us today, we probably do not have to fear anything that's really in front of us. But we can be concerned. Concerns are good. And we might want to be concerned about having food and supplies just in case we do want to self-quarantine or get through a time of difficulty. And always it helps to stay alert and to be generally prepared. And if you still have concerns about a virus, it might be good to get some face masks before they are sold out. So this is episode 54. Start your preparations now before there is an urgent need and what you want is hard to find. Remember to give thanks to God for the blessings that you do have.
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0: Welcome back to the Around the House show. Here's one of my favorite things about this conversation. Sometimes the right answer isn't a remodel at all. Wendy's going to tell us about a client where the smartest design decision she made was telling them to go buy a different house entirely. And stick around for the shared office story, because if you and your spouse are planning to work from the same room in retirement, you need to hear this first.
1: I do have a friend who moved into one of those communities recently in Arizona. They do a really good job in Arizona. And they
2: have. Well, they do. Yeah. How has the couples working together been interesting? Because I know you and your husband have different needs. Those two probably had different needs. What are you seeing with the trends out there? Because everybody's dream home, if you were to put it down on paper, is usually different in many ways. Mm-hmm. That's got to be the fun compromise to try to figure out where that middle ground is.
1: That's absolutely true. I would say both of them agreed that they needed a gym because they want to be strong and healthy for the long run. So I really admire that. So that was one of the first things we located on the property. Both of them wanted a really big kitchen for family to enjoy. Mm-hmm. He needs an office and she needs an office, and they need to be separate. And this house affords them that. So his office is on the first floor, and it faces the front of the house and this beautiful circular driveway with the redwood trees. And her office is upstairs and looks out over the backyard and the pool and the lawn. And so they can really dig in and do their work uninterrupted. And they don't feel, just because they have so much space, they don't feel obligated to share an office. And I think sometimes when you decide to downsize, you say, oh, well, I'll share an office. I worked with this incredible architect who I really looked up to as a little girl growing up. And he did some beautiful things in our town. And I was friends with his daughters, twin daughters. And they decided that they wanted to downsize and move to a 55 and older community. And they decided they wanted to share an office.
2: That's tough.
1: He's an architect.
2: Yeah.
1: And he's of the old school. He draws by hand, and she was
2: models, and he's got art projects where he's building
1: exactly
2: three-dimensional cardboard models. So
1: that's she was a teacher, biology teacher, and so lots of reading and research, and to share one giant desk, it was hard. And I think it was hard too for them to condense a lifetime of collecting and beautiful things and art into a house half the size. Very tricky to decide, well, what's ultimately the very most important thing that we cherish or care about? And so
2: I kind of set a rule, Wendy. There, I have never seen in my career a shared office work well. I never have, because somebody's got to jump on a Zoom meeting.
1: Yeah.
2: Somebody has to have some quiet time. Somebody has to have something. And it's just, unless they're doing the same business and they're business partners, and there's a way for them to work that out where there's a secondary office somebody can sneak out to, that's a route for failure in my mind.
1: Yeah, it's interesting, Aaron, because I don't think people talk about that enough. I think, again, there's an expectation that you should be able to make that work, but I don't think shoulds are helpful at all, because everybody is different. I mean, so when you say my husband and I have different needs, that's absolutely true. So Mark, and I'm sure he'll never see this episode, so it's fine.
2: We need to bring him on sometime. We need to do a designing the space episode of the outdoor space, and let's bring him on as a guest, and then we can do this live.
1: Oh my God.
2: He's been in the show enough with tractors that we could do that.
1: I know. Yeah, we could put him out in the field and place him. But he talks on the phone on speaker, like he is going to make that his voice carry through the air to wherever the people are that are on the other end. And I have a slightly different style in terms of communication. We could never share an office because there's just no way. I mean, I would never be able to talk to any of my subs or contractors or clients because there'd be this booming voice in the background trying to talk to somebody in Maine. And we have different organizational styles too. I think that's
2: really
1: key.
2: There's the big one. Same in my world. Completely different.
1: Dr. and Karen, they have very different organizational styles and they have very different interests that they want to pursue. And they're going to use their spaces very differently. and it would not work if they were in the same space. So there's that.
2: If I was going to mess with Elisa, I would walk in if she had an office, and she doesn't, but if she did, I could walk in and take her pen and just twist it 180 degrees.
1: That is so mean.
2: And walk off. And that would be an issue of what'd you do to my pen, where I'm much more controlled chaos.
1: Yeah, no, I want it very tidy. I'm the kind of person too, like I have to clean my desk before I start, or I have to put all the dishes in the dishwasher before I can start to cook. I don't like a visual mess at all. I cannot take it.
2: I get that. So. I get that. So, but that's a great illustration though of the things that you need to have an honest conversation with yourself of how would this actually work versus so many people when they're going through the process. The house is so exciting. We're looking at this new place. Oh, we'll make that work. No, you won't. No, you won't.
1: Well, I'll say that now. I mean, if you're used to having a healthy distance and then all of a sudden it's gone. I have clients too who did a big downsize and he had a whole wood workshop. Beautiful, extra, completely distinct structure that he built himself.
2: Nice.
1: With all these beautiful pieces of machinery and woodworking things. And they sold the house and downsized and he's retired and there's nowhere for him to go. There's nothing for him to do. And it's so sad because that was really something he enjoyed. So I just think that I think should is our enemy.
2: Yes.
1: Should you call your parents and make sure they're okay? Yes. Okay. I'll give you all those kinds of shoulds, but you should follow the social norm. You should do this or that. I don't believe it anymore. I think it's just a construct and it makes people miserable.
2: Oh yeah, absolutely. So Wendy, with your house, you've got the outdoor living space that is kind of his world, I guess, if we were going to put a stick it note and call it what it is. What's your space? Inside. We haven't talked much about that because we've talked a lot about the tractor and the outdoor space and the barn and all that stuff. What's your side of things on your kind of upsizing?
1: Yes, Mark is definitely in charge of the barn and it's really cute and he's really happy there. It's taken me a little while to get used to it because it is really big. It is really beautiful. There's a huge, gorgeous garden I spend a ton of time in.
2: Nice.
1: That I'm really happy about because I really did miss that. So in part, I've made the garden my thing.
2: Nice.
1: Inside the house, it was nice because I have the space to have an office the way I'd like it to be.
2: Nice.
1: So there's really cozy seating and sofas and all my art that I love and my desk and all the practical parts of an office. And I can go up there and just kind of hide and get work done and the insulation in the house is actually really fantastic. So if my husband is downstairs watching Red Zone, which is 7 hours of uninterrupted NFL football every Sunday, I can't hear it upstairs. And I can just plow through the work that I have to get done. And I'm surrounded by my design books and all the plants and things I have inside. So that's fun.
2: And bathrooms.
1: Oh,
2: I throw Rockwool insulation in all the walls of offices and bathrooms.
1: That's so smart.
2: I insulate them every single time. Mm-hmm. Sometimes I won't even tell the client we're doing it because many times it's hundreds of dollars and it's just in the budget. And
1: makes a huge difference. Yeah.
2: And, okay, so there's a $500 insulation line. Nobody goes, do I need insulation?
1: No.
2: And afterwards, right? They don't. They don't question it. And I just, again, if it's a place we have to cut down the road, it's a great easy one. But if it can fit in the budget, if it's a decent project, I always slid it in there because no one ever complained about the bathroom or office or the other spaces with that sound not traveling through it. No one's ever complained and said it's too quiet.
1: No, I don't think that would ever happen. I think that's great that you do that.
0: If you're in the middle of your own house hunt or planning a remodel and want a second opinion, that's exactly what we're here for. Reach out through AroundTheHouseOnline.com. And of course, we're on Instagram, Facebook, and YouTube if you want to see some of these projects in photos. Last segment coming up, Wendy takes us inside her own upsizing just after these important messages. Around the House, we'll be back.
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4: Stop for a moment. Take a deep breath and mentally come with me. See that manger? Look inside. What do you see? Nestled in the hay is a tiny newborn baby wrapped tightly. He's no ordinary baby, the very Son of God in human form. Who but God would come up with a plan to have a relationship with us that would begin with a baby? This means Jesus was willing at that special moment of divine conception to be reduced to one cell, the one of whom John wrote, "All things were made by him," the designer of DNA, the architect of the universe. Yet all that indescribable creative power and genius became one cell in the body of Mary. Jesus said of his Father, "A body you prepared for me." Because Jesus became one of us, he experienced what life is like here on earth. He understands our limitations and our frailties, our grief and our loneliness. Psalm 103 says, "For he knows how we are formed. He remembers that we are dust." Because his crib was a manger, none can say they are too poor to approach him. Ordinary people can visit mangers, shepherds and shopkeepers, farmers and street sweepers. We can all come with our worship and our requests. No wonder the angel said, "I bring you good news of great joy." But there's more to the angel's message. He goes on to say, "A Savior has been born to you." Because Jesus came, we can bring our sins to him and find forgiveness and freedom from guilt. For this little baby who lay in a manger, one day was crucified on a cross to pay the price for all the wrongs we have ever done. He's waiting for you to come to him today.
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0: Welcome back to the Around the House show. Let's get back to the conversation with Wendy Glaister and finish up this topic of upsizing your home when you are an empty nester. 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
1: Oh, yeah. I did the same thing for my mom's house as well. They were not really big fans of that. They were worried about flooding the place and everything else. And I'm like, no, we're going to do we're going to do a bathtub that you can get in and out of. And then we're going to do a really nice 60-inch shower with zero threshold. Mm-hmm. And my mom's in a walker now. And she is very thankful for that. Mm-hmm. And that's important. To me, the zero threshold shower is the industry standard now.
2: Putting in a bidet toilet, just put the outlet there because if you need it. And I just have this really sweet client and her mom loves to go up to Whidbey Island. And she was there by herself and enjoying it.
1: That might be my retirement house is Whidbey Island, actually, because that's so a beautiful place. Yeah.
2: But she was up there by herself and she's a little bit older, but she was doing fine. And she just didn't feel good. And a couple weeks went by and she ended up in the hospital with a UTI. So I'm talking to the client now about even doing a bidet toilet, even the Kohler Veil.
1: Yeah.
2: It's really pretty and it's a really good price point, but it's just, you don't know what you know until you need it and then it's too late. So even if you just do a little bit of research about aging in place and what are the key things that you can do, I'm going to buy a bigger house and I'm going to do all these fun things, but I'm going to make sure I have a bidet toilet and a zero threshold shower somewhere on the property so that you can stay and enjoy it. And maybe hope to God, nothing catastrophic is going to happen, but maybe you twist your ankle or maybe you need a elbow surgery or then use a wand in your shower and have a be zero threshold so you can get in and out. It's not a ton. It's just smart.
1: Well, and bidet toilet seats are not the $25,000 thing that it was 5 to 7 years ago. There are so many companies out there that are making nice stuff. You can buy the whole toilet now instead of 25 grand for $3,000 or $4,000, depending on who you're talking to. And I mean, you can go space age and spend a nutty amount of money if you want to, but
2: that would make me nervous though. It has so many things.
1: I just want it to work. I want it to work, but I tell you what, waking up in the middle of the night and having that little bit of light on it so you don't have to turn all the lights on to go to the bathroom is not a bad safety thing.
2: Very true. And you know where all the aging in place projects I've done have that. And everybody is grateful because it's just, it makes a big difference. Less trips in and out of the hospital and things like that. So I just little things that you can do to make your forever home truly your forever home so you can stay and enjoy it.
1: And lighting is such a key thing too for people to pay attention to out there as well as you're getting older. And this isn't really an aging in place episode, but it's one of those things if you're searching for that upsized forever home, take a look at the lighting because you need a lot more of it at 55 than you do at 25.
2: They say up to 75% more lighting. And then my dad is kind of going through, it's tough because he was a jeweler in his professional career and he's an artist and he's always done very highly detailed work, but now he's experiencing macular degeneration and it's hard. And I mean, we put in 5,500 like in his little office because he can't see. And then the really close up detail lighting, just fixtures themselves on his desk so he can see, but
1: well, it's crazy.
2: Again, you just don't anticipate you're going to need those things until you're there and then you're kind of stuck.
1: Heck, in restaurants I need it. I'm grabbing my phone because many times I'm like, I can't read this. I need 1,000 more lumens on this so I can see what's going on.
2: A lot of them are doing those cute little rechargeable lights with those itty bitty. Yep. And those are so cute and they're kind of romantic too. And those are easy. You can put those all over your house or even outdoors in an outdoor entertaining space and it makes it look kind of more magical. And
1: we were out there and they put the nice little rope lighting underneath the bar top so I could just take it down and look at it. And I'm like, that was handy. That was cool. Doesn't have to be too bougie. I just need some light.
2: Right. Yes, exactly. My husband's always saying, let there be light. He has brown eyes and I have blue eyes. And I've heard now there is science that says people with brown eyes are not as sensitive to light as people with blue eyes. So when he turns on every light in the kitchen at 5 o'clock in the morning, that's harder for me than it is for him. But that's okay.
1: So Elisa's got blue eyes, mine are hazel. I need 4 times the light she does.
2: Do you?
1: Oh, yeah. It's not close.
2: Yeah. I think that things like that are imposed. Ergo, the reason for 2 different offices for 2 different people.
1: Exactly. I think it's smart. I know, and it's tough for people out right now because so many people out there I know had those 3% interest rates, right? And maybe they've been in the house for 7, 8 years and they're like, wow, I like that. Now with the new interest rates and stuff, people are like, ooh, it's a little tougher.
2: Just raised again yesterday. So fun. Lots of good remodels coming up in the future, I think, Eric.
1: I'm seeing new builders in my area that are building new houses. They actually are running promotions right now that are pushing, they're buying down the interest rate 2 points to get people in.
2: Mm-hmm.
1: So that's the hook, but that's what it takes sometimes to get it with new homes. And so, yeah, I think remodels are going to be big for the next year. And for the people wanting to upsize, they've got to play it right. At the same point, it's a buyer's market in many places.
2: Well, and two, if you're looking at your forever home and the quality of life that you want to live and you've lived a good life and you've planned in advance, like Dr. and Karen did, it's not the same as just starting off.
1: No,
2: I mean, you can afford to do the things that you really want. And
1: well,
2: I think
1: you're selling the house, right? And you've probably mostly paid off. And so
2: agreed.
1: If you're flipping that money over, there's not really the big interest rate hit that the one that you maybe raised the kids in for 30 years.
2: Agreed. Yeah, exactly. Exactly. Most of life is just trying to be prepared. And if you really have prepared and you've been intentional about it, then it's a little bit easier to get to where you want to go.
1: Wendy, before we run out of time, I want to talk about your business here real quick and talk about that. Sounds like you're busy going down to San Diego. I like that.
2: I'm so excited and grateful.
1: Yeah.
2: So this is a return client. This will be the 3rd home I've done for them.
1: Nice.
2: Each one, they thought they'd age in place.
1: Yeah, well, there's nothing wrong with upgrading the kitchen.
2: Yeah, exactly. So they just bought a home with a beautiful view right at the street from their sons. So they don't have to fight traffic all the time. And I get to go down there and work with them on that. But yes, we have a lot of projects, a lot of new builds, things that have been in the works for a couple of years, and a lot of gut job remodels of customers who want to stay in their home long-term. It's just fun to see people live out their dream and arrive at where they always wanted to arrive at and live out the hopes that they always had that they would come to this place and really be able to enjoy it. So I'm very blessed and grateful to have so many clients who are thoughtful and preparing for things, and then they invite me along, which is really nice.
1: Yeah. And the fun part too, Wendy, is that people that maybe have been in that home for 20 years or so that haven't done a lot of projects, I think it's fun to show them what's out there in new products and the new world of stuff out there, because what was done maybe 10 or 15 years ago has changed so much since then of what you can do.
2: It's interesting that you bring that up, because I'm working with a client now. They built their home 30 years ago and they're going to stay. And it is a beautiful place. And when they were building their home, they had Corian as an option. Mm-hmm. Granite was just kind of becoming a thing, and that was it. Now, all of the marble, Borghini and Calcutta Oro and all of these beautiful things, and it's so new to the both of them. And she's become kind of like a marble expert. She could go to work for a showroom like Da Vinci Marble in the Bay Area. And she's having so much fun. Just learning about the new materials and deciding how they're all going to come together. How's the Pearl of Anata going to look with the Borghini? And it's just so exciting just to see them. And then even the appliances, the Sub-Zero Wolf and what they carry. And because everybody wants a fancy, pretty kitchen and they want to make it easy. The steam oven, which is out of this world.
1: Oh, yeah.
2: 4 minutes.
1: Yeah.
2: And you'll never burn anything ever again as long as you live.
1: See?
2: That is, I mean,
1: that's handy.
2: So all of that is just so much fun.
1: And the steam ovens are great for those refreshing of last night's leftovers too.
2: Yes, because it doesn't cook the meat anymore. If you stick it in the microwave, you end up with leather. But if you put it in the steam oven, it comes to temperature and that's it. So it's really cool. So yeah, we're having a lot of fun with all the new and exciting gadgets and things.
1: Very cool. So Wendy, how do people find you before we head out?
2: You can find me at Wendy Glaister Interiors, GLAISTER, on the web and on Instagram. And I try to post often our little adventures, especially in stories. Not quite as curated, but at least you know what's going on. So thank you, Eric. I appreciate you giving me that minute to talk about my little spot in the world.
1: No problem, Wendy. Thanks for coming on. And it's always a pleasure sitting here chatting with you about, we get in our own little world so much. It's nice to hear what's going on in the rest of the United States.
2: No, thank you so much. I really appreciate it.
1: All right. I'm Eric G. You've been catching Around the House.
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5: With SRN News, I'm Mary Rose. British police arrested several men on suspicion of terrorism and explosive charges Sunday near an airbase the U.S. military has been using to facilitate strikes on Iran. President Trump was asked about the arrest on Sunday.
6: The arrest in the U.K. was fantastic. Working with Britain, it was an amazing job. We had them under investigation. They were looking to do big damage to our force.
5: A growing debate over academic standards is putting the University of California under scrutiny, correspondent Richard Boyd reports.
7: More than 2,000 UC faculty members have signed letters raising concerns about students' math and reasoning skills since SAT and ACT scores were dropped from admissions. Remedial courses are reportedly increasing as regents consider bringing testing back. Critics say the current system relies too heavily on grades and short essays and argue that California must restore academic rigor if its universities are to remain excellent. Richard Boyd reporting.
5: A new survey finds most Americans believe the rule of law is weaker today than it was a decade ago.
8: 56% said the rule of law has declined, compared with 14% who said it's stronger. Democrats were more likely to blame Donald Trump, while Republicans more often cited election reforms. Some analysts argue the deeper problem is cultural, declining respect for law, accountability, and truth across American society. Ron Taylor reporting.
5: Thousands of flights have been disrupted as a powerful nor'easter slams the East Coast. The National Weather Service says the slow-moving storm is expected to dump more heavy rain and create dangerous surf conditions from Jersey to New England. This is SRN News.
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8: With a Wall Street Business Report, I'm Bob Agnew. A proposed media merger remains in limbo once again.
10: A federal judge has delayed a ruling on Paramount's proposed settlement of an antitrust case that seeks to block its merger with Warner Brothers Discovery. The judge says she wants more information from the 12 state attorneys general who brought the antitrust action before deciding whether to approve the deal. The agreement would clear a major hurdle to the $111 billion Paramount Warner Brothers Discovery merger. Rich Thomason reporting.
8: A New Mexico jury has found Facebook liable of deceiving users about privacy protections on the second social media platform. The verdict arrives in the latest legal setback that's already cost the company billions of dollars. On Wall Street at the close, the Dow was up quite a bit, more than 400 points by the time it was over with. The S&P 500 up 39. For the Wall Street Business Report, I'm Bob.
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1: Welcome to the Around the House Show, your trusted source for everything about your home. I'm Eric G. Thanks for joining me today. We have got another great episode, and Wendy Glaister from Wendy Glaister Interiors is back. Welcome back to the show, my friend.
2: Thank you, Eric. I appreciate being invited back. Thank you so much for having me.
1: Oh, we always have so much fun, and you and I here, boy, last month got to contribute on an article with Parade Magazine. It was really fun to compare notes after that was published.
2: Yes, and we had a lot of them that were in common as well, which I thought was pretty funny. It's true. Yeah.
1: Absolutely, because as we go into fall, it's just absolutely crazy. Actually, how early some of the trends show up in the stores. It's like, as soon as July 4th is over, all of a sudden everything's on closeout and the fall stuff's in the store, and I'm like, yeah. Are we doing Halloween, Labor Day? I guess we are.
2: That's just retail now. I think it's just that way. And I think, I don't know if you've noticed this, but we have a really darling store in our area called Sweet 52 Living. Mm-hmm. And they go big for holidays. And the second all that fall stuff was out, I walked in the store and it was like, oh, this is so pretty. It feels so cozy.
1: Yes.
2: And with everything going on in the world, it just felt like more and better than usual. I don't know if that makes sense at all, but
1: it does.
2: Yeah, it was just like, oh, we made it to fall. We can make an apple pie.
1: Right.
2: Pretty soon we can have Friendsgiving or something nice to celebrate just being buddies and being together, where I think this year in particular, that is more meaningful than it has felt in the past.
1: I agree. And I think some of it that has highlighted that even much more so is just because the colors are back. And when I say that is we've lived in a decade and change of grays.
2: Yeah.
1: I'm in the Pacific Northwest. So as soon as October 1 comes around, it's the rainy season usually for us. So between then and June is we count days of sunlight on our two hands usually. So when you have the house that's gray too, it's not comfortable.
2: No. I think there's a heaviness in the world.
1: Yeah,
2: that
1: no question.
2: Is a little more pronounced than in the past. So it's almost like we have to intentionally work at keeping our homes and environments more uplifting and more filled with cheerful things and maybe nostalgic things or things that give us comfort more than before, because there's just this uncertainty that human beings just don't like. And so I think fall is a great way to kind of recapture those cozy feelings and the feelings of safety that we all wish we had every day.
1: Totally. I think there's so many things with that just makes it feel like home. And when you're getting a little less daylight, the sun's coming up later and the evenings end earlier outside, having a place inside that's warm and cozy, that is your kind of place of solitude, I think is mentally healing.
2: I agree. Yeah. I have a hard time. I don't know if this has happened to you, but when I come home from a really long day at work and it's dark at 4:30 in the afternoon and I walk into a dark house, it just, and cold, dark, cold house, it just really does not help me.
1: No.
2: So I've done a lot of things, putting things on timers, putting even candles that have, they're not lighted candles, but the flicker battery candles all on timers, the lamps, the heater, and the second I walk in, I turn on my little gas fireplace or my little electric fireplace so that I have that flame, just because it can get to you. You really have to be intentional about trying to develop habits that keep you feeling cozier.
1: Wendy, I need to help you get the smart home set up. So when you, you do, drive away and you hit the I'm home button, you
2: and
1: walk
2: it goes
1: in.
2: Like this.
1: The fireplace is already on. The heat is already on.
2: I'm ready.
1: It's warm. It's cozy. The lights are down. Mm-hmm. Not too.

0: and do some stuff like that. And then if you're on a platform where you've got, whether it's Matter or one of those, you can just create it to, if it links, if the fireplace links up into it, awesome. Mm-hmm. Then you can just do the good night, good morning stuff. And I had that at my house where I would hit good night and it would turn the lights on outside that I wanted. It would make sure that my garage door was closed, that I didn't leave that open, that the blinds would come down, and I had everything set, including the thermostat. Just the smart thermostat would go, oh, I know you want it cooler. There's the basic settings.
1: Perfect.
0: And it was
1: especially
0: easy.
1: Out in the country.
0: Yeah.
1: I would really love that. That's great. Yeah. Okay, and well, I would like to sign up for you to be my tutor.
0: There we go. There we go. And it just makes it easier.
1: Yeah. You know. Yep.
0: Mm-hmm. But you know, with fall trends, some of the stuff that has driven me nuts sometimes, and again, you walk around the stores and I'm like, if I see another gnome, I'm kind of done with the gnome thing. And the mushrooms are not my thing either.
1: Yes. I do have a client who just bought a home and she has a gnome collection. And
0: eats her own.
1: It's
0: her own, not my thing, but
1: yep, they are cheerful to look at. They have variety. Each one has a different color, little hat.
0: Okay.
1: A little different outfit. So to each his own is right.
0: Yeah, not my gig. Not my gig. Those are like my little pet peeves. But I noticed this year running around the store, though, how just so many, I don't know, flowers, botanical patterns, that kind of stuff is just like, boom, it's back.
1: Oh, yeah, it is. It's back in a huge way. All your grandma's draperies are now on your bed and your tablecloths.
0: Yep.
1: It's true. Well, there was no pattern. Yeah, there was no pattern for so long, no color for so long, just like what you mentioned. And I just think this is just in reaction to that. I think people are tired of it. And honestly, there's a lot that's sort of Ralph Lauren inspired. Mm-hmm. Huge celebration of Ralph Lauren and his legacy in the past year. And so I think we see a lot of those plaids and florals, large scale, deep, rich colors, just sort of as an homage to his influence. And it can be really pretty. English Hunting Lodge is not bad.
0: No.
1: I think it's very fall.
0: Timeless. Timeless fall.
1: Exactly. Exactly. Really pretty stuff.
0: It's funny because if you look at it, and this is something that I learned when brass came back in. And you and I have talked about this before. I had a death grip on not using brass because I was so, so scarred from the 90s and 2000s of, and I'm going to bash on Kwikset, but that Kwikset brass knob that was on every interior builder grade door that drove me nuts.
1: That was a hit. They did a great job marketing
0: for years. Yeah. But that's really where the trends are. If you were running around a few years ago when you and I last saw each other at the trade show, the 60s, 70s colors that we all ripped out 20 years ago are now back with that new twist, updated.
1: Yeah. Are you seeing that really used though? Or was that more of a thing at the show?
0: Again, I'm in the Pacific Northwest, so we have a lot more of that mid-century vibe with a Japanese feel and the contemporary stuff. So that's easy to use in that. That's just kind of meant for that. Am I seeing somebody's English Tudor mansion having an avocado green bathroom in it? No, I'm not.
1: Yeah. I just don't have a huge call for that. I think people, well, I always say spend it once. And so I attempt not to do too much that might be classified as trendy because I just feel bad asking people to.
2: To find out more, head to AroundTheHouseOnline.com. We will be right back.
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0: 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This is Sticks Adenia.
1: And Satchel from Steel Panther. And you are listening to
0: Around the House with Eric G.
1: Yeah.
0: We love Eric G, and you should too.
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1: No, I'm not.
3: Yeah. I just don't have a huge call for that. I think people, well, I always say spend it once. And so I attempt not to do too much that might be classified as trendy because I just feel bad asking people to put something in they're going to want to take out and
1: valid
3: five
1: point
3: or six
1: because,
3: years.
1: Yeah, those trendy things, especially when you're talking stuff like
3: bathrooms,
1: showers, toilets, vanities, kitchens, that gets expensive quick.
3: Yeah. I just want to be, I want to exercise stewardship and be respectful of all the hard work that went into earning the things that we're spending on. What do you think, when you think about fall, Eric, what is the one thing that you really like to make sure is in the house for fall? Do you have one certain thing that means, oh, fall's here and time to curl up and get cozy?
1: For me in the summertime, I have a jacket in our vehicle just because it can always switch. But
3: just in case.
1: But really, it's a whole new set of clothes because up here we could have 100 degree days very easily. But now we're into the thing that maybe a warm day is 45 or 50 and it's going to rain forever. So it's one of those things that we could be a month in the 40s and it's a whole different lifestyle. So you have to pack up, unless you've got a huge cover outside, you can barbecue, but you're not using the outdoor living space like you want to. Mm-hmm. Even with heaters, it can be a little harder to use in December, January, or impossible.
3: Mm-hmm.
1: But for me, I just love the warm brown colors, like the brown leather chairs or that kind of stuff is really, to me, feels like fall versus the bright colors of the outdoor patio.
3: Yes. And like those deep, rich, rusty reds and the burgundies and like that, I wouldn't call forest green, but like that mossy, deep, sagey green and more jewel tone versions of those colors, I think are so beautiful.
1: And it's interesting up here when you design in the Pacific Northwest, because it's kind of like if you're designing up towards Tahoe, let's say for you.
3: Mm-hmm.
1: If you're up that way, there's so much green outside. If you do too much of that in your house, it gets lost because now it's just matchy-matchy.
3: It does. It does. Yeah. In our own cabin, I painted all the walls a deep, dark green, but all the other colors are the rusty reds and navy blues and those deep, cozy velvet browns and like the leather tufted chairs and the whole. And when I think about fall, it really is the cabin.
1: Yeah.
3: And when everything turns, you can see all the colors up there probably better than you see them down here in the valley. So it's always nice up there around Thanksgiving time. It's fun.
1: Oh, yeah.
3: Yeah.
1: And then here too, lighting is big because we go from the sun, like getting dark outside, it can be 10:15 at night in July and there's still daylight outside.
3: Mm-hmm.
1: And then we get into December, January, and it's 4:15 and it's dark. And
3: yeah,
1: so for me, that lighting is such a key that I need to have that really under control. Because, and you and I both talked about it in the piece about layered lighting and having that. To me, if it's too bright in the fall, it seems odd. I like to have a little dimmer, a little warmer, I need to have that color temperature to be more like an incandescent light bulb than outdoor light that's coming through the outside.
3: Mm-hmm.
1: That's me.
3: It can just feel harsh for some reason, I think. Yeah, in
1: it
3: contrast to what's happening outside. Exactly.
1: Yeah. That's big. But what are you seeing out there? For Elisa, for instance, she likes to go out and get the blue and green ones that you see at the stores.
3: Oh, yeah.
1: Those are fun.
3: Those are pretty.
1: But what do you like?
3: I just feel like that cozy element. So, and I try not to use too many pillows because I know that's sort of like a marker of going overboard as a designer or a decorator, rather, I guess.
1: Yep, absolutely. Definitely
3: but
1: a decorator.
3: Those big, cozy throws that are just super soft and feel so good. And some toss pillows. And then I just love the greenery.
1: Yeah.
3: Not the printed floral like what you've mentioned here and there where it makes sense. But sure. I love to bring in a magnolia garland on the fireplace mantle with some pretty candles in brushed brass.
1: Nice. Brushed brass. I mean, yeah,
3: just
1: awesome,
3: a little bit of warmth here and there. And like the colors that you mentioned, I love to do that with ribbon. I grew up next door. My parents had their jewelry store. And right next door to that was this beautiful little store called Country Living. And she had wired French ribbon, which mm-hmm. is where I learned to love all of that. And she'd have velvet and satin and all these beautiful ribbons, weaving those through the garland and little things like that. And I have a really fun time setting the table for Thanksgiving. That is super fun for me because I have little vintage things like little vintage pheasant salt and pepper shakers and little everything is somehow coordinated in the mix color wise. And that's fun because I also love to do a Friendsgiving. That's really fun for me. You smell the turkey and you have the cider and the whole, the real fragrances, not the ones that you get at the grocery store where you walk in with your little cart and you're just those pine cones. I don't know what they do to those pine cones.
1: I don't know, but they don't smell like pine cones. I don't know what
3: it's
1: they do.
3: So mean. Poor little pine cone. It was doing fine on its own.
1: Wendy, we were out on vacation up in northeastern Oregon. The funny part was a couple of the stores that I'd rent in Joseph, Oregon, which I just love that town. It is not changed in 50 years that I've been going up there. So it's just the same bronze statues. But a couple of those stores that I walked in was scent overload. It hit you like a sheet of plywood to the face. It was graphic walking in there. It was like, oh, wow. It was like smelling salts of floral and country. And it was hard to walk in the door. It was
3: like
1: hard.
3: Junior high boys with Dracar Noir when we were in junior high, right? Just like,
1: it
3: whoa.
1: Was. Or in later years, the Axe body spray. It was just the whole, oh, wow. And beautiful stuff. It was just dry. I couldn't take it.
3: I'm not the person who says don't wear perfume near me because, and thankfully, I don't have allergies and major reactions to things like that. And I know there legitimately are people who really struggle that way, but I want to smell a real turkey, a real pumpkin pie. Mm-hmm. Real cider, real coffee.
1: Oh, yes. I'm a coffee snob.
3: Oh,
1: I grind and brew
3: every
1: day. Oh, I grind and brew local beans every day.
3: My husband grinds them at night and gets them ready for the next morning.
1: Oh, I have the bougie machine that grinds it
3: all.
1: And then brews it all at once.
3: So are you a light, medium, or dark roast person?
1: In the summer, I'm lighter. Fall, I go darker. And when everything I consume like that, I have a trend with that. Like in the summertime, a nice white wine outside is great. If it's 100 degrees, I don't want a big Cabernet. It's just where I'm at.
2: 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Wendy and Eric will be back after these important messages from our sponsors. 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
5: Welcome to Preparedness Thoughts with John Stephenson. John understands the importance of being prepared. Through rain, rocks, and snow, he has seen it all and survived. He has seen major disasters like Mount St. Helens and how vehicles were stopped in the street from the volcanic ash. Earthquakes, too, including the Loma Prieta earthquake, which felt like it wouldn't stop shaking. People were without electricity and could not hardly buy groceries or gasoline. The homeless lit bonfires in the streets. The Bay Bridge and other freeways were broken. God only knows what will be next.
6: Welcome to Preparedness Thoughts by John Stephenson. We invite Jesus Christ through the Holy Spirit to guide us as we examine how our preparations can be used to preserve the life of ourselves, our family, and others. We look around us at the world today and we wonder, how long will it be until the next event happens? Now, in the last few years, there have been some natural disasters and a few man-caused disasters. And we might think there's been no problem for us because, after all, we still have food, electricity, gasoline, and groceries. We still have a roof over our heads. But we know that there are people who have had huge problems. So we want to make sure that we do not have severe problems in our life. No, we want security. So we have to look at what goes on around us, be thankful that we are living in the USA, which really has not had those great, big, huge natural disasters that other countries have had. But of course, we know there could be a natural disaster anytime, or a human, man-caused disaster also could happen at any time. Now, our country has had an amazing history of being protected, yes, by God. And our strong military has been a big factor, too. But we have had a blessed life, and we seem to forget that danger could really come to us very quickly, very suddenly. And if we look at the history of nations, or just plain look at history, we know that a nation can have a great fall even in one day. Look at the Bible history. You can see there was a siege of Samaria in 2 Kings, or we can see in Gideon in Judges chapter 7, or we can see the fall of ancient Babylon in Isaiah 13. And we know that there is the mystery Babylon, great fall, in Revelation chapter 18. And there, mystery Babylon falls in 1 hour. So we know that things can happen quick. And now, whether they happen quick or not in the United States, we just want to have a little preparation for whatever does happen. And we want to believe that the big events will not happen to us, but we know that they can, and they will hurt the unprepared. Therefore, we want to have a little preparedness for ourselves. After all, the threats can come from many areas, from cyber threats to the electrical grid going down, or the electronic banking fail, or an epidemic going on. Of course, there's also war and a military invasion, and we can think about how safe we are, but look at history. How many other countries thought they were safe? But there are biblical patterns about the four sword judgments coming to a land. That's in Ezekiel 14. And you can see just how quickly things can turn around and judgment can come. And when the United States has done things that do not agree with the will of God, we can see that judgment may very well come quickly. And so let's be a little bit prepared for whatever just might happen. This is episode 89, and I hope you start your preparations now before there's an urgent need and what you want is hard to find. Remember to give thanks to God for the blessings that you do have.
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1: I'm much more of a gin and tonic guy, and then get into the whiskey in the fall as a occasional cocktail, but it's all in moderation. I've got a sensitive nose, so I'll be the first one to say that. I can walk into a house and go, mold and cats. Okay, here we go. I am probably the
2: one
1: most
2: doesn't cover
1: person
2: up the
1: mold.
2: Other in that case.
1: No. I've walked into homes and went, great, I'd love to see your kitchen we're talking about today, but where's your mold problem? And I can tell because I'm allergic to mold. It hits me. I can just go, oh, we've got an issue. Where is it? And we go off on a tangent because I can smell that. I can sense it. It hits me. Sense, or like everything else, it needs to be in moderation. Like orange. Orange needs to be in moderation in the fall.
2: Yes, I don't like that bright Halloween pumpkin orange color. I like...
1: Leave that for Home Depot.
2: Rusty, or outdoor decorations. Like a lot of people I'm noticing are doing outdoor decor for Halloween so much. And it's then they have to take it all down and do it again for Christmas. And they're very ambitious. Good for them.
1: There's a guy probably 3 miles from here that was really close to my old house. And he starts out decorating his outside on Labor Day for Halloween because it takes him about a month to set it up. And he is one of those guys that looks like on the Christmas special stuff of what they do. I mean, there's 150 amps of LEDs out there and blow up things and tombstones, and it just gets absolutely wild and awesome. If that's your jam, that's awesome.
2: You love.
1: I'm happy it's not next to my house, but to each their own. If you love Halloween like that, awesome.
2: Yeah, I like Thanksgiving. I like fall and Thanksgiving. I'm not so much a Halloween girl. I'm sure that comes as a wild shock to you, but...
1: I'm clutching my pearls here. I'm shocked.
2: I like all the cheerful holidays.
1: Yeah.
2: With cheerful meanings inside. I do love a beautiful fall wreath on the door.
1: There you go.
2: I do.
1: You have to be careful with those up here.
2: Oh, really?
1: Because fall is also spider season and aggressive wasp season for us.
2: Oh.
1: So... anything hanging on a door can easily get drug inside. So
2: oh my, yeah.
1: It's one of those things that you got to be really careful with what you do, because they're not poisonous spiders, so we say, but they're just big, kind of these wolf spiders that are golf ball size that jump no one likes that spider season around here. So
2: oh
1: think
2: my
1: about
2: goodness.
1: Making sure you're not dragging stuff inside every time the door goes in those climates.
2: This is a very important thing for me to know. Thank you for sharing.
1: Yeah.
2: I had no idea.
1: Yeah. I've literally, when I've done wreaths on the front door, I've gotten stung because you open the door up and they've been hanging out in there looking for some place to nest because it's undercover. It's safe. For us, late July, August, September, October are those times of the aggressive wasps and hornets. So you have to be a little careful.
2: I feel like I live with those all summer long where we are.
1: Yeah.
2: And
1: yeah.
2: They always make their house right over your outdoor dining table in your umbrella.
1: Whatever. Yep.
2: Delightful.
1: I get aggressive about June with the traps and try to get them before they get crazy. And I did that at my shop a few weeks ago. And I hung one of the traps up, just one of the bag traps you just put out there. Mm-hmm. And in about 20 minutes, there was literally 100 around it. And I'm like, oh.
2: Wow.
1: Happy I did that. So I put two more up and now they're gone. So it was
2: Goodness.
1: A good control.
2: Yeah.
1: It's climate. What happens in your area might not work in mine.
2: Yes. Agreed. Agreed. So bright orange, we would both say no to.
1: Yep. Absolutely. And I think we'll agree on the heavy fragrance stuff.
2: Those horrible skeletons. Why do people
1: put those 10-foot tall ones?
2: Yes.
1: I've
2: and
1: seen
2: they
1: two
2: put
1: of those
2: a Santa
1: already.
2: Hat on because it's too hard to take down or something.
1: Well, yeah.
2: So
1: now
2: then
1: you're,
2: they transition-
1: now you're going in- Nightmare Before Christmas stuff. It's like what Disney does with the Haunted Mansion.
2: Yeah, I just don't find that to be in good taste. That may sound snotty, but I feel like as a designer, every once in a while, I can play that card.
1: I get it. I'm done with the fall, live life, love, whatever quote things that you put up.
2: Mm-hmm.
1: I'm done with that.
2: Yes.
1: It reminds me of remember how in the 90s and 2000s, you'd walk into somebody's office and they'd have the motivational posters, right?
2: Yes.
1: Maybe you were buying a car and there was the motivational poster. And Then out came a guy selling the demotivational posters, which I thought were way funnier. It was the wrecked ship that was half sunk that said, "No need to be an example for everyone else." Stuff that I thought was amazing. But yeah, the quotes. So that can be too much.
2: It can. Instead, you could just buy a beautiful book of Mary Oliver poetry talking about nature and the change of the seasons, and you could put it on your coffee table. That could be your fall literary nod.
1: Yeah. Yeah. There you go. I like Ta-da! That. Reading that article, there was one thing that you covered that I went, oh, yeah, that was thought-provoking to me, and that was kind of the Greek pattern. That big Greek key back.
2: Yes, love it.
1: Oh, yeah, you're right. Totally blew my mind because I'm like, oh, I wasn't thinking of it, but you're dead on.
2: Yeah, you're seeing a lot of that again. And you can see it carved into the skirt around dining tables or desks. You can see it on the lead edge of drapery. You can see it on really pretty decorative tape on toss pillows. And that is a very timeless thing. So I feel like you could invest in some really beautiful things and it won't time out anytime in the near future, which is good. But it's just a really pretty, subtle design element that pretty much goes with everything.
1: One trend that I see that has gone away that I wonder if it's coming back, and this kind of reminds me of that, is fine china in people's homes.
2: Remember how everybody
1: would get married and they had their china that they had to have?
2: Yes.
1: I don't see that anymore.
2: No, they aren't. I know, which is unfortunate because actually, because you're a coffee connoisseur, coffee is supposed to taste better in fine china than it does in a regular mug. Did you know that?
1: No, but it makes sense.
2: You can try it and let me know what you think. But
1: all right.
2: Well, I think that's why I like table setting, because I love the fine china and the beautiful
1: there
2: silverware.
1: There it is. There's the holiday table setting that if you're out there with just the Costco or the IKEA white plates, isn't as fun.
2: It bothers. I didn't think I'd be this person, but I don't want to eat on a paper plate at Thanksgiving.
1: No, that's for camping.
2: I want my grandma's silverware. I want to see her silverware. I loved her. Mm. I want to see my dad's mom's water glasses. I want to see those little pheasant salt and pepper shakers. I want to see that Noritake gold band that matches the pretty charger that match. We don't live a fancy life. We really don't. But every once in a while, it is fun to be fancy. And it's fun to be fancy for your friends or your family. If they'll appreciate it, great. If they don't, fine, as long as you do. Yeah. But it's nice to have something beautiful every once in a while and not just roll over and give in because you're tired or you don't think other people will appreciate it, because there is something to making things special. And I think maybe that's part of the allure of the fall is, okay, we made it through spring and summer. Now we're in fall. Now it's harvest. We have things to be grateful for. We made it this far. It is time to celebrate. It's not so hot that we're all going to die out there of exposure when it's 105. But why not make it pretty? You only live once.
1: Yeah, I'll give you that. And that's the other thing is you just have to make sure that you can throw it in the dishwasher.
2: Most dishwashers, you can now.
1: It used to not be the case.
2: Yes.
1: But most of them now, you can do it.
2: Yeah. Bosch and Cove, you're set. No problem. They even have a fine china and crystal setting.
1: Yes.
2: So there's no excuse.
1: Yeah, you and I are the same. Bosch, Cove, I'll even throw in a little Miele in there just because they do a nice job.
2: They do.
1: But yeah, that's the only brands that I really like to go with just for quality of washing.
2: Great. Yeah, otherwise you're just fighting it constantly and it's so frustrating.
1: Wendy, what are things that you do around the house, not even decorating, but is there things that you do to kind of get ready for that as you're spooling up?
0: 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We will be right back.
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4: Stop for a moment. Take a deep breath and mentally come with me. See that manger? Look inside. What do you see? Nestled in the hay is a tiny newborn baby wrapped tightly. He's no ordinary baby. The very Son of God in human form. Who but God would come up with a plan to have a relationship with us that would begin with a baby? This means Jesus was willing at that special moment of divine conception to be reduced to one cell, the one of whom John wrote, "All things were made by him," the designer of DNA, the architect of the universe. Yet all that indescribable creative power and genius became one cell in the body of Mary. Jesus said of his Father, "A body you prepared for me." Because Jesus became one of us, he experienced what life is like here on earth. He understands our limitations and our frailties, our grief and our loneliness. Psalm 103 says, "For he knows how we are formed. He remembers that we are dust." Because his crib was a manger, none can say they are too poor to approach him. Ordinary people can visit mangers, shepherds and shopkeepers, farmers and street sweepers. We can all come with our worship and our requests. No wonder the angel said, "I bring you good news of great joy." But there's more to the angel's message. He goes on to say, "A Savior has been born to you." Because Jesus came, we can bring our sins to him and find forgiveness and freedom from guilt. For this little baby who lay in a manger, one day was crucified on a cross to pay the price for all the wrongs we have ever done. He's waiting for you to come to him today.
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0: 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Let's get back and finish up fall decor trends with Wendy Glaister.
1: I don't need the hoses and stuff out, and maybe some of the outdoor furniture goes and gets put away because it's just going to get destroyed out there with the winter weather. So some of that is pre-decorating of organizing. A good declutter sometimes is a good stage before you bring the other stuff out.
2: Yeah, because you can start to drown pretty quickly in stuff if you don't.
1: It's the slow death. It's the crab in the water kind of thing.
2: It gets away from people.
1: Yeah. Oh.
2: I think that's true. And more we're using a professional decorator on our, or not, organizer on our projects. And she's been so helpful to so many people because it's just sort of establishes a routine and a system and a method. And so the upkeep of that just doesn't become as overbearing as it once was. So yes. I found that to be really helpful for clients in particular and then they'll have her come back maybe twice a year for just a quick little maintenance touch-up thing. And it makes a huge difference.
1: Well, and one of the other things too is, especially if you got the holidays coming up, maybe going through and cleaning out the fridge, cleaning out the pantry, doing some of that stuff, because there's probably going to be a Costco or to your local store to get that stuff and to stock up. So I tend to have a little bit more food around that is not perishable because we can lose power for 4 or 5 days. So you kind of need to have yourself dialed in for that just in case that happens.
2: Oh, yeah. I can see where that would be a concern. Sometimes that happens at the cabin. Knock on wood, it has not happened yet in the valley here where we live every day and work every day. But that would not be fun at all. So do you have a generator?
1: Oh, yeah. I have generator, and that makes sense. So not a whole house one, but I can just switch stuff off and plug in. Mm-hmm. My last house every year, because I was living in Lake Oswego at the time, all these 200, 300, 400-year-old trees. And so we get the windstorm or the ice storm in, and there were 3 years in a row that I had no power for 5 days straight. Mm-hmm. And so the generator became a function of life. Mm-hmm. And so a little emergency preparedness goes a long way. I think this year is going to be easy for us, but as soon as I say that, I know it's not going to be.
2: Yes, El Nino year.
1: Yeah. You guys get some rain, though, so that's a win for California. You need it.
2: You do. Usually.
1: You need it.
2: Usually, yes.
1: So getting into fall and getting into winter, it's always a quick turn, right, to get into the next season, because all of a sudden Thanksgiving is done at dinner and the Christmas lights are on in the neighborhood and the Christmas songs have been on the radio for over a week.
2: It's true.
1: It just keeps going.
2: Yes. More and more I'm seeing clients start to decorate for Christmas in October.
1: Well, They're sold out of Costco by Labor Day of Christmas. So that makes sense.
2: Because they want to get a jump on it. They want to enjoy it longer. I started this whole design journey as a kid in high school, decorating homes for Christmas.
1: Nice. Yeah.
2: The joy of Christmas decorating isn't for me what it might be for others. Mm-hmm. And so I like fresh stuff. And pine and cedar and all of that, and it smells so good, and that's great. But I'm not good at covering every surface of everything with Christmas decor. And it's one of the most busy seasons for me as an interior designer because everybody wants to get in before Christmas. And not only do we get them in and style their home, we also have to reset their entire Christmas decor story. And it's just a huge amount of work, which I'm very grateful for. But then to turn around and come home and do it at my house is just, it's not really that appealing.
1: I get it. And then, of course, you've got the clients that are starting the January 2nd construction schedule because they wanted to get through the holidays.
2: I don't let people do that. That's not
1: I know, but it happens. I'm not tearing my house up for the holidays. January 2nd is demo day.
2: Well, they can organize and put things away on January 2nd, but we're not there until the week after. And here's the thing that people, I don't think, really talk about in our industry, but I'm sure you must have noticed. Between Thanksgiving and New Year's, everyone goes away.
1: It's gone.
2: No one wants to go to work. I have noticed many times something happens, like you have these deadlines. Things are still going on. Everybody's still on the job schedule. We all know it's supposed to be happening week to week, but everything kind of grinds to a halt.
1: Here's the thing. Many cabinet companies out there and production facilities will shut down like for a week or two at the end of the year because they can retool, they can do inventory because of that. And of course, you've got everybody that's from the tile installer to the excavation company that's doing the outside work. They're off visiting grandma for the week of Thanksgiving.
2: Yes.
1: And then they're playing catch up on the stuff that they're behind on, trying to get the thing done so people can move into their house before Christmas. But you can only push that schedule so far.
2: Yeah, I try really hard to have that honest conversation with clients now. I just say, well, if we're not starting before mid-September, we won't start until after the new year because you'll be nothing but frustrated. Like we can do all the planning. We can have everything purchased and on site. We can do all the pre-work so that it's easy. Once we get in there and do demo, bam, the project will go and it'll be terrific. But if you're not on the schedule and it's right now, middle of September, and you call and you say, I want to do whatever. No, because I want you to like me later. How come you didn't tell me about this strange occurrence where everybody goes on vacation for 2 months and nobody goes to work? It is weird.
1: It is. And then on top of it, if you've got maybe that kitchen install or the bathroom install and you're like, oh, I need 2 sticks of crown molding and a filler because it was damaged. You're going to see that in January.
2: Yeah. Yeah. It's
1: and
2: not
1: I think shipping too. We got so much holiday shipping going on as well that what took you 3 days from UPS is now 6 on ground.
2: Yes. So. Many trips have been made to the FedEx place because they just can't find you or something has happened and you have to go pick it up yourself because you can't wait the 3 more days for it to be delivered to your client's house. That happens a lot at Christmas too.
1: I tell people on the radio show here and podcast that if you haven't started that major remodel at Labor Day, if you don't have the design part of that done, don't start it.
2: Yeah.
1: Start the design part, start the construction in mid-January.
2: Yes. When everything is all bulleted out in beautiful design documents and everything is clear and purchased in advance.
1: And the holidays are well over.
2: Because that is just a whole other layer of stress that people don't really recognize till they're in the middle of it. I had a lady, poor lady, hysterical in tears at the end. And her house was absolutely gorgeous. But the pressure of the family and the friends and the expectations socially that she had every single year piled on top of a major gut job remodel was just too much. And she just, it was awful. Yeah.
1: Well, I had a house like that that I was doing on the waterfront in the Seattle area. And I went out there to measure it. It was first of the year, new construction. They had just started getting the framing up. Interior walls were framed. So I wanted to see how close it was, accuracy to the plans. I stick in there and the homeowner's there and the contractor's there and the homeowner goes, hey, when do we think it's going to be done? And he goes, oh, it'll be done by early July if everything goes good. He goes, good, because my daughter's wedding's in the backyard on July 4th weekend. And I was just like,
2: oh, no.
1: Yeah, and then July 4th weekend came up and it looked like extreme home makeover because he had 32 trades and landscapers out there. They were rolling out sod the day before the wedding. And I'm like,
2: oh, no.
1: No. Don't ever do that. Don't ever do that. So on a positive note, we got to wrap this up. Let's wrap this up. I think my takeaway from this, and people can read that. I'll put the link for the parade article
2: so
1: people can see it on the show. If you're watching, if you're checking it out on video or podcast, you can see it there. But I think really part of the holidays, part of fall is really making your space your own. At the same point, make it comfortable, but don't fall into the traps of too much of a good thing.
2: Yes. My brother-in-law says, looks like Santa vomited on that house. There's a nicer way that he could say that, but it is true. And or like the great pumpkin or whoever for whatever part of the holiday. But yeah, less is more. That is true.
1: It is. So Wendy, if somebody wants to find you, if they're like, oh my gosh, I got to have her work out of my place for the holidays. If you need more work
2: for next year.
1: For next year. Exactly. How do people find you?
2: You can find me at Wendy Glaister Interiors, Glaister, on the web and also on Instagram. And I'd love to have you follow us along. Thank you, Eric.
1: No problem. Wendy, thanks for coming on today. It's always a blast. You and I can sit here and do this for hours on one subject. Thanks for coming on today.
2: Thank you so much for having me back. I really appreciate it. And happy fall.
1: Happy fall. I'm Eric G. You've been catching Around the House.

0: 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I'm going
1: to
0: be...
1: We are your window to your community.
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Welcome to Christ Today. Heavenly Father, as we consider our life, we give you great thanks for the many blessings. We ask for our Lord's wisdom to guide us in these coming days, and we pray in Jesus' name, amen. It will take me a few minutes to quickly review our situation in life as the events go on around us. And we talk to our neighbors, we listen to the media, and we listen to the news. And we make decisions and plans based on what we understand is going on around us. So we have the things of the Spirit with God through Jesus Christ. And we have the things of this world going on all around us. And we know that eternity is longer than life, so we want our decisions to first to show that we completely follow Jesus Christ in word and in deed. And then as the distractions in life go on, we want to re-examine our obedience to Jesus Christ as we seek to stay on the narrow path described in Matthew chapter 7. There is so much going on in our world, and it appears that we Christ followers are on a narrow path to Jesus, but the world is on a wide path to destruction. And so we pray and we ask for protection for ourselves and wisdom in a path to Jesus Christ for the ones who do not yet know Jesus. And so in life, we experience trouble. We experience all sorts of complications, and we want to avoid the complications, and we want our mindset to identify with Jesus Christ and to avoid the troubles of the world. So that's what I think about too. I think, what is coming and how do we avoid it? In these days, there is so much going on that is unstable in the world. And I think about what we can do to stay, well, protected, to stay with the goodness that is around us and the people around us also to have that goodness of life, ultimately through Jesus Christ, but also just about the things in life. How do we have enough to eat, have warmth, and have a relation in the community? Well, there are all sorts of people who have all sorts of answers to what we ought to be doing, and let us read the Bible and be guided by what the Bible tells us. And you know that God allows things to happen, which is why there is evil in the world. And yet we want to know the truth, and we want to follow Jesus Christ. Our Bible shows us that there are people all around that are, well, they have different ideas about what to do and what their future will hold. Often, there are people who have very different opinions than we have. And often, there are people who have a good and godly idea of the future. They promote the Father, Son, and Holy Spirit. And we want to also do that as we go through life. With all the life struggles that there are around us. Now we see the examples of life. We get a pretty good idea of what the Bible requires of us. And we want to follow our biblical example all the way into heaven with Jesus. Oh yes. Well, I also think of the Bible in Matthew, Mark, and Luke, talking about the end of the age and what there will be. Well, war, famine, pestilence, and earthquakes, that's the general way of saying it. But all of these things have different implications of what is coming. And at what point are we? We don't know.
But we know that the end of the age gets closer and closer, and so there are things that will get ready to happen with war, famine, pestilence, and earthquakes. Is it really happening now? Well, we don't really know, but there are birth pangs that come about as the intensity of these events will increase. And so we think about what can we do to avoid the difficulties that come with war, famine, pestilence, and earthquakes. Yes, let's avoid the pain, and let's help others to avoid that pain as we understand the truth of the Bible, the salvation that we have in Jesus Christ. And then we get to tell others about the truth that we know, which is the biblical truth. And of course, we want to have people come to the saving knowledge of Jesus Christ, know him as our Savior and as who we follow all the way into heaven. In the midst of this life that has distractions in it, it has troubles in it, and some things are actually dramatic or traumatic. That's the world in which we live. And we want to cling tightly to Jesus, become a follower of Jesus with love in our heart and compassion for the people around us. And yet, through life, we deal with all sorts of things that people have, they're distracted by. They're distracted by their own desires. Oh, and we might be too. You might call them the lusts of the flesh. And somehow, we all seem to have a little bit of it, or some people have a lot of it. And yet, our goal and desire is to follow Jesus Christ and not the lusts that we have. Whether those lusts have to do with the plain and basic things of life, like sleeping and eating and just living our life. But there are all sorts of lusts that people have. Some of it is a lust for violence even. And that's something we have to be aware of, that there are people with very ungodly desires in their mind, in their heart. And that's something which we want to protect ourselves from being around. We want to be around goodness and not destruction. So that's a part of what we do to form the life that we have, including the habits and the lifestyles, and to have them be godly and not worldly. That's what we do as we go through life, as we're faced with these strong forces that want to impose their will upon us, upon everybody. And some of them are government forces, and some of them are financial forces. And somehow we have a mind for us to see and understand what we can do to avoid the trouble that other people or other entities or other, like governments or corporations, want to put upon us. And they have their own reasons for doing it. Some of it is just plain evil. Some of it is just plain for money. And some of it is just because they want to. It's a part of what

the Middle East or the Far East or in Europe or in Africa. It's all different. But there are people who will follow Jesus Christ, and there are people who just plain follow the world. That is the world we live in. It's different everywhere, or it's the same everywhere. You can see it both ways. But anyway, it's something that we all have to deal with. You know, that first thing in Matthew, Mark, and Luke is war and rumors of war. And we don't know if that means international war or shooting war or a nuclear war or a civil war or a war between religions. There are all of these things that are actually going on in the world right now, today. There are threats that we each face. Sometimes it is from people, and sometimes it is from a system. And sometimes it will affect our very life and the life of the loved ones we have. It might be a problem with our food supply or other kind of supply. Oh, how about gas supply? Yeah, it's all going on. And so we have this to deal with. Sometimes it's not easy to figure out how to get by with the conditions that are around us. After all, we have threats. Threats from foreign forces, or sometimes they're domestic forces. Sometimes it's terrorism, and sometimes it's just people who want what we have. And somehow we get to recognize the threats that are around us and see how to protect ourselves from whatever it is that they are projecting onto us. It could be evil, or it could be greed, or it could be anything. But remember that there are things going on around us that have a big picture and a little picture way of looking at things. Big picture is international. It's foreign forces, people that actually do want to kill us. Remember that there are people in the world who call the United States the big Satan, the great Satan, and Israel is the lesser Satan, the small Satan. And so, if you were faced with a earthly representation of Satan, of course you would want to kill, harm, or make useless whatever that satanic figure would be projecting. And the people of certain areas or religions consider another people to be evil and are willing to stop at basically nothing to destroy whatever it is. The evil in America, the evil in Israel, the evil in anywhere, Africa, the Middle East. And it is a very important thing for them to do in their own valuation of life. So, how are we going to get through this? How are we going to continue to live with people who literally want to destroy us? It's something which, again, takes thought, takes a plan, takes something so that we are going to live beyond what somebody else wants to impose on us. Yeah, it might be our own government, even. Our own government has ideas about how to contain the citizenry. And they have restrictions, of course, on what we can do. I mean, that's responsible. The government is to protect people, not to allow evil to live throughout society. Of course, it's how we interpret everything for what is evil and how do you prevent it. There are people who consider Christians to be evil. And so it's something that we are going to have to deal with at some point in the future when we understand what people either like or demand of us. What is reasonable? What are God's laws?
what are the beliefs of other people?

0: Oh, well, we all get to be faced with the situations around us. And we seem to justify our own disobedience, and that's the other thing. When are we going to disregard God's laws? Are we going to think that killing is okay if it's a justified war? Are we going to think it's okay when we allow the killing of an embryo or a baby? When is that justified? I think the answers are in the heart of the man and the woman who make these decisions. And God will judge because he knows our heart completely. And then we get judged based on everything in our mind and our heart. I think of us as we certainly ask for mercy. And we also know that God expects us to be obedient to his word, to his will. And we get to figure out how are we going to do that. As we look at things with a biblical perspective of knowing God's word and living it out. Some people think it's just too complicated to follow because all they want to do is follow their own heart. Well, we do that at our own peril. Everybody has their own ideas, but we have a book of truth to look at that will help us to understand. Both Old Testament and New gives us understanding, and I hope we all read that book. You can also listen to it on tape. That's something that makes it easy to, well, I'll call it reading the Bible, because we listen to it on tape and we get more understanding, more and more understanding, because we want to know what God's view is. After all, it is God who is going to judge us for our eternal judgment. So we want to know what God has to say about what we do and how we obey him. In the midst of all the things going on in society, the things that are political, the things that are about money, the things that are about people and family, and somehow we have to just have a pretty good grasp of what God would say. Oh, yes, there's that old saying, what would Jesus do? And that's a part of it, too. But we have a chance to learn that, not from other people, but from God's word, the Bible. That's such a good thing to read and seek understanding from, and then to live according to the will of Jesus, who is the word. It is the Bible. All this, as we go through life with all the economic money problems that there are, and things are really out of balance in our economic life as a country, as a world, where there's so much debt going on, and the Bible tells us not to get into debt. But we do get into debt. We as people, we as a company, we as a city, a state, and a federal government. And somehow, when we do what God says not to do, there will be consequences. And that's part of what I think is all forming up to take place right now. Economic consequences, as we, as a country, have done things that God says not to do, and we have also had an unsound economy, again, based on what God has said either to do or not do. And what are the consequences going to be? Oh, that's what we all wonder. What kind of trouble is coming our way? I know not everybody would agree, but I suggest that we have a great fall coming. I think of chapter 18 of Revelation, where it describes the fall of Babylon the Great. So would not be surprised one bit if that happened to us, all of us, and the systems around us. And what shall we do about that? Well, we want to be faithful to God through all the things that are coming. And then we want to be careful not to do what God says not to do. I think of the Church of Laodicea in Revelation 3:17. And it talks about that church having the sense that they are rich and that nothing will happen to them. And yet, we all need eyes to see right and wrong according to God through Jesus Christ. And therefore, we desperately need Jesus. And what are we doing to follow Jesus? As the things that are going on around us in life, we find out that there are consequences to our godly and ungodly actions. There can be rewards, there can be consequences. And I think of the four sword judgments of God in Ezekiel chapter 14. There is war and famine, and people and animals that are, they're dying. That's really what's happening. As the bread, the feed, is taken away from the land, and then there are plagues. Of course, when you don't have enough to eat, both animals and people die. So it's hard to predict that, but it is right in the pattern of what happens when people do not follow Jesus Christ and the biblical truth that we are instructed to follow. There's some things that are going to happen, and they are shaping up right now. And somehow we get to see what is coming, and therefore, how are we going to avoid what is coming? Perhaps as a nation, we are not going to be able to avoid it. Perhaps as individuals, we will all be affected. And yet, as individuals, there is something we can all do to prepare for what the Bible says is coming. War, famine, pestilence, and earthquakes. Well, that's to say it simply. Of course, you can read it in different parts of the Bible. But it is an idea of what happens when a nation or a people fall away from God. And so that's something that we can see what is coming. And I see them as warnings. God is warning his people about what is coming. And now, therefore, what shall we expect? Well, what do you expect when there's war, famine, and pestilence coming? Well, there's something that we can do to reduce war, famine, and pestilence, and that is to have a storehouse of supplies. Now, it might be for us and the people we love. It might be for the community, for the larger community even. And somehow there are things that are going on. And it's not that we know exactly what it is, because all sorts of things are going on. And how would there be famine going on? Just because God says it's coming doesn't mean that he made it happen, but he could allow the conditions that make it happen, just like our country is taking the water from the underground aquifers. And that means that we don't have the same cushioning of the earth that is going on. We have water that we have withdrawn from the underground aquifers. And so we don't have any more water for the farm use. We don't have the rivers that are flowing the way they used to, because the aquifers that would feed the rivers are not full enough to release water. There are things which are sensible, but we don't see them. And we might not even understand them. And maybe we can't understand, but we can certainly see something about what is going on. And it is an indicator of what can happen next. What should we do? Well, you know what we should do. Get a little supplies for if there is a famine, if there is a war, if there is pestilence. Well, do you really want to say if? After all, our Bible says it's coming. It's just that we don't know the timing on it in a way that we can understand. And we don't know that the rivers drying up would be a part of the famine, for instance. Or what about the shipping of fertilizer that is not going on all around the world right now? There's fertilizer from the Middle East, from China, from Russia, that the farmers need to have a good, productive crop of the grains that we farm in America and in other countries. The farmers need certain things like fertilizer, like water. And what happens if humanity has made it so that the conditions do not allow water or fertilizer to get from one place to the other? The crops fail. That's what happens. And if we don't have the food, we also know the next step. There will be famine. So does the Bible talk about this? Well, yes, in a general way it does. Most definitely, Matthew, Mark, and Luke. So what does that mean we should do about it? I think it's wise to get a little prepared for what conditions our Bible tells us are coming. You know, there are rivers all around the world that are going dry. They are either drying up completely or they are so low that it's shocking. That this is going on everywhere in Iran, in India, in Jerusalem, I should say Israel, with the Jordan River. It's going on in rivers in Africa and America. In America, for instance, oh, this is a little problem because we get reports that have mixed information. Some reports say that the rivers and the aquifers are drying up. Their water in them is going away. The rivers will not be able to provide water to the cities that depend on the water, to the farmers who depend on the water. And so we get to just look at that and see, is this a part of the famine the Bible is describing? And therefore, what should we end up doing when we know that these are the conditions that are going on? And there again, I will go back to what I just said. We have mixed reports. We have reports of people who say, the rivers are fine. I saw them all my life, and I see they still have water. And there are other people who say, oh, the water that goes to the cities is the water level is decreasing, and the pickups, the pipe that supplies the water to the cities are almost to the point of not providing water. And there, again, It is one person saying one thing, another person saying another, whether it's the Ohio River, the Mississippi River, or a river in Mesopotamia, in Iran, in Israel. The rivers are having a uniform condition of a decrease of water flow. So one day, I have to think it will really affect us. But there again, I'm not at those rivers, and I cannot have a testimony. All I can do is listen to the testimony of the people who have it, and it's a mixed testimony. Some people say the water situation is serious. The people are having to ration their water. And then there are people who say, there's not a problem. I see the water. Well, we all get to have a judgment call on that one. And I know there's another part of this, too, is that there are earthquake faults that there are those who seem to be studying the matter, and they say the faults under the rivers are cracking, and that's where the water is going. See, I don't know this, and the official people don't seem to be having a uniform consensus on this. But there is a question of water levels that are dropping drastically, and even in some California lakes and dams, the water level has been rising. Who do we listen to? Some people say there's no reason for it. Some people say it was because there was a good rain that happened. But somehow, with the aquifers, I think this could allow the water levels in the lakes and the reservoirs and the rivers to either increase dramatically or decrease dramatically. And while the reports are not consistent, there are reports about both things happening. And therefore, I think about what could be going on with the continental plates drifting around and causing the wells of the deep to either increase or decrease. The aquifers, or the sinkholes that happen after the aquifers get drained by 100 feet of water or more. There's sinkholes that are going on from Florida to California, from Syria to Greece. I mean, there are plenty of places where the sinkholes are appearing. And the scientific reports are not uniform about, in fact, they're greatly diverse. They don't talk about uniformity at all, but they talk about that there are problems, and we get to think about why could this be going on. I think of the earthquakes. I think of Matthew, Mark, and Luke talking about at the end of the age, there will be earthquakes. And that means continents are going to move. That's another part. The islands will move out of their places. And it's a matter of what could be going on. I say get a little prepared with water, with food, with warmth. And today there are things going on where countries are hurting each other. Oh, Iran is bombing Israel. Israel is bombing Iran. And there are countries that are destroying the desalinization plants that provide drinking water to the people. Yeah, that's going on in Israel and in Iran and in other Middle Eastern countries. The water is an issue. The water is something that we all have to know could become a dramatic issue in our future. There's only so much we can do if we're going to live in a city area or maybe even a suburban area. Where does the water come from? What would we do in America if there was another country or a religion that said, America is the great Satan and we have to destroy America? How would that be done? Would that be done by destroying our water treatment plants or our food warehouses or our train systems that have food go from one place to another? We already know that the barges in the Mississippi River are restricted in the loads they carry because the water level is going down. There are other rivers like the Ohio that are just, they just don't have much water at all in them. So we can see there is a pattern, and we get to evaluate whether it will continue or not. Therefore, ask yourself, how can I get ready for what is coming? Matthew, Mark, and Luke, do you believe the Bible? Do you believe that war and famine, pestilence, and earthquakes are coming? Now, maybe we have a short life, but there are people who would still benefit from our storehouse, our water filters. And so it's a question of what are we going to actually do to demonstrate the love of Christ to the people around us. I think that's something that is an individual decision. You get to decide it. I don't. But it's something that we all get to consider. How are we going to show love for one another in the midst of all the pressures and complications that are going on around us? What do we do if we live in a violent area or a land full of violence? How do we show love and compassion when we live in the threat of great violence? What do we do if there's terrorism around? How do we stay safe and show the love of Christ to the people around us? Sometimes we have to do a lot of thinking, don't we? Think it all out and make sure that we can actually fulfill the love of Christ in the world around us. Is it to supply Bibles and hymnals and water and food? What about a warm coat? What about a communication device or a community? These things are all good to have as we go through a time of difficulty. And somehow, we all get to figure what makes sense to have done. Where and what will our storehouse hold? It's a matter of individual decisions. We all make decisions. Are we doing it for Christ? Are we doing it for our own self? I mean, that's a matter of something we all have to look at also. Are we showing the love of Christ to other people because it will benefit us or because it benefits the kingdom of God? And that's something which God gets to judge us at the end of our life. Just make sure that you know what you're doing and that you're being true to Jesus Christ. As the things go on around us with society, with our government, and we have people who have all sorts of restrictions. Oh, we have restrictions in America. But all over the world there are restrictions about what we can possess. Are we hoarding food or are we storing up for a few months? It's a matter of, I guess the authorities will tell us, and ultimately God will be our judge. But we have things going on, and we might want to be careful about what we are doing. Speaking of careful, there's some people who want to have, protection. And that protection might be through an aerosol spray. It might be through pepper spray, or if you can't find that, it might be through bug spray at the store. I don't know. Everybody has ideas, and we might want to protect our home from invaders. Have a strong lock on the door, or even more than that, have a what is considered to be a safe room. And these are things that we all get to evaluate what makes sense for our life and our situation in the world. And where are we going to keep the food, water and food and warmth that we are preparing for a hard time? Where do we keep it? How much are we going to share? It's a question which every one of us has to consider, and it's best if we do that in advance. What do we need? What do we want? Don't forget, there will be people who need, they might need a hearing aid battery. They might need a wheelchair. They might need a toothbrush. And somehow, it's a matter of us having a little bit to share when things get difficult in this world that could certainly become brutal. This world, there are people in it who, well, they are brutal. And so we have to know how to protect ourselves, probably through being a community where we look after one another. Well, there are examples of what is in the world and the hope we have in Jesus Christ. It's amazing how people put their hope in government to protect them. And then government is protecting itself. And so it doesn't think so much about the citizens. I mean, you can look at that example all through history. Even in these recent days, it has been like that. The recent decades in every country. And right now, we have seen what's gone on with Iran, where the citizens protested against their Iranian government, and the government sent out enforcers. You can call them law enforcement people, but they enforced the will of the government upon the protesters. And so there were thousands of protesters that were killed by the authoritarian forces. The government, Iran, says that 5,000 people were killed, but there are Iranian citizens who say that there were 35,000 killed by those authoritarian forces. Things can happen in any government all over the world. As people rise up, who is going to actually demand freedom, demand responsibility, or even to have a republic become formed? And who will rise up against an authoritarian government? There's only so much you can do. Who has the power? Who has the, I guess you can narrow it down to guns too. Who has the guns? The guns were shot against the Iranian people all over the place. It's pretty well said that there were 30 to 40,000 people who were killed by government forces. And it's a big question to what makes a difference to any government. We know for the COVID lockdowns that there were, in some capitals, quite a few capitals, there were tens of thousands of people who protested. But did that make a difference to the government? Not really. The government still continued with their lockdowns, and that is the way it was. So what makes a difference for the government to listen to the people? I think it is different in different countries, but you have to know that we want to protect the rights that our forefathers gave us in America. We have the Bill of Rights. We have God-given rights. And somehow, there might be a point when we, the people of America, have to stand up for our rights. That's something that could happen in any country, standing up for the rights of the people. It's true in America. It's true in any country of the world. So I didn't know I was going to be talking so much patriotism today. Oh, that's right. Some people might consider it as the opposite of patriotism. But that's something which we all get to decide. What are we going to support? What are we going to actually do? Because it is the most important thing for us to actually support and do the will of God. And a part of the freedoms we have is a little bit different, but it does make a difference in how we are able to preach the Bible to people. We even had a revolution that was very concerned about that in America, the American Revolution. Now, the history books have a certain take on it, and that's why it is very beneficial to read the older history books that have a more extensive view about what happened in the American Revolution. Oh, that's an interesting thing for today, because there are people all over the world who are in revolution. They revolt against the government. And what happens? Change happens. Yes, does it take 5% of the population? That is what some people estimate happened in America. 5 or 6% of the Americans were, I'll call them radical revolutionaries. And they opposed the rule of England, and they opposed the taxes that were at that time about 5%. And what are our tax rates today? 25%, more or less. It's something that is going on, and we have to have an understanding of what we are going to do with our debt, with our government, and how this all relates to what is the most important, God's word, and what God tells us to do. Now, we have our great big huge national debt. It's approaching $40 trillion. Yeah, and I always think of this, it's beyond our concept of huge, but I have put it in terms of how many seconds is it to just kind of get a grasp of it. 1 million seconds is 12 days. 1 billion seconds is 32 years. 1 trillion seconds is 32,000 years. And when you think of a national debt approaching $40 trillion, we are in trouble. And there's international law that will allow the bankers, the people who are owed the money, to claim the assets of America. It's kind of like foreclosure, just what happens in regular law. A institution can foreclose upon a property or a people when their debt is not paid. That has gone on in Egypt and in Greece also, and those people who were owed the money took over the assets of the country and imposed a fine upon the people. Oh, so if your water would cost $100 a month, they could impose an additional $100 a month until the debt was repaid. That has gone on in history, and that could very well be what happens in America. We are governed by law. What law are we governed by? Well, certainly the Constitution, but there's also commercial law. There's something called admiralty law. And admiralty law goes back to when there was international trade that went over the oceans between countries. And so admiralty law could be argued as the essential law of nations. In fact, it has been argued as that law. So it's a position that we could go back to old English law and a form of our legal system that we live under. And that would allow the creditors to take over the assets of we the people of this country or any countries. And that's something that has gone on as we try to figure out how people get paid when they are owed money. And it is a matter of law. As I said, admiralty law is one thing. Oh, it's a whole other study, and I don't mean I know all the fact of it, but there are people who will talk about it. They will tell you that the flag makes a difference about what authority that court is under. Like the courts of America, do they have a national flag or do they have a commercial law, a flag of an admiralty flag that has fringes around its edges? What law are they governed by? It's a question which we all may very well be faced with as there is a power struggle within countries. And I think of the power struggles that have gone on between capitalism and communism. I think of Joseph Stalin, who said, he said, this was about 1931, that it doesn't matter who votes, it only matters who counts the votes. Another communist, Chairman Mao Zedong, about 1938, said that political power comes out of the barrel of a gun. So we have all sorts of things at play that are trying to push us one way or the other. It is a certain power struggle, and it is a certain legal structure. The legal structure is in a fight, and the political structure is in a fight. So all these things are fighting for control of the resources that every country has. I don't really know what to say about that, except it is a power struggle going on right now in our very country and all over the world. And somehow, we get to be thoughtful and figure it out. Oh, I remember a Catholic priest I have known, and he said, we must be shrewd as we go through life. And he used that word, shrewd, in a godly and thoughtful way. And I think that's a matter of how people can be thoughtful and consider what goes on in this world and how we react to it. Just because we are Christians and kind people, it doesn't mean we need to ignore the thinking power that we have. We have an intellect. We have a brain that we can use to figure things out, including how we can be kind and loving to people. That's a part of what we use our brain for. It's not just plain old survival. It is everything that we value. Our relationship with God through Jesus Christ, we value that. How do we preserve it in the midst of all this conflict that is going on in the world around us when people want to do violence to us? And there are some people who want to kill us. There are tensions all around. And so Will things suddenly turn difficult? Well, they could. They could. They have happened in other countries where we have had great struggles. The people of those countries have had great struggles, and a warehouse has been very good for them. A warehouse of what? Food? Water would be number one. You might need a water filter. You might need food. You might need a little bit of food and fuel to cook your food. And somehow, there are people who will need to have a camp stove and enough propane to cook your food. And what happens if there is a power struggle and the electricity is turned off, either intentionally or it runs out of what is needed to make electricity, or there is a terrorism event? Now, somehow, there are things going on. A little propane stove and propane would do, several 5-gallon containers of propane. It's something that we have concerns about. And if there is the violence that some people talk about, we want to be careful with what we possess. And I'm thinking of our keys and our wallet that tells us where we would live. What if those were stolen from us? Would our family be safe? Well, we better think about those things because we want to protect the lives of the innocent, the lives of our family, and the community around us. We want to stay alert. We want to love and protect our neighbor using godly wisdom. And this is a part of how we do it. We think about things. And we also think about preparedness. Now, I do have my free preparedness page, which I invite you to send me a self-addressed stamped envelope, and I'll put it right back to you. Send it to John Stephenson, P.O. 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And think about preparing, because that's what we want to do. Even in these days that are coming, there are days that are wonderful, and we want to honor God's holy days. They are holy days, and somehow we call these holidays, holidays, which are different from holy days. So look at Leviticus 12:29 and see how important it is that we follow God's holy days and not the pagan customs. Well, God bless you and honor God. Love your neighbor in a godly way. God bless you.
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2: With SRN News, I'm Mary Rose. British police arrested several men on suspicion of terrorism and explosive charges Sunday near an airbase the U.S. military has been using to facilitate strikes on Iran. President Trump is praising the arrests.
3: The arrest in the U.K. was fantastic. Working with Britain, it was an amazing job. We had them under investigation. They were looking to do big damage to our force.
2: Danish intelligence is warning of a growing, though still limited, risk that Russia could strike a NATO nation. Correspondent Ron Taylor reports.
4: A new assessment says Moscow has intensified hybrid warfare across Europe, including sabotage, cyber attacks, and drone operations. Officials say Russia may be testing Western resolve while reportedly exploring drones launched from ships in the Mediterranean. Denmark's defense minister says the Kremlin is under growing pressure and failing to achieve its objectives, but warns that pressure could make Putin more dangerous. Ron Taylor reporting.
2: Over 40 million people on the northeast coast are feeling the impact of a major nor'easter. Coastal areas of New York and New Jersey are under a state of